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1: Like that, the typical thing would be for me is I'd have like twice as much, and I might still sort of find it engaging, but it's this question of like how far is it too much? That was that's the constant dynamic in writing this book. How much is too much, and I knew I need to pull it back.
2: Daniel Mason is our guest. We are talking about the new book, Country People. It is now out from Random House. When you say you would almost have too much material then, and you would pull it back, but then you also get to the purest sense of what you want.
1: Right.
2: The best gems, if you will.
1: Right. Like for me, I mean, I think like many, many writers, it's always a constant process of like pushing too far and then refining, you know, pushing too far and refining, kind of making space for something, making space for a character, see what they do in that space. And then, you know, realizing that a reader has to tolerate them. And so, sort of crafting them back.
2: Did you know where you were headed at all times?
1: Probably more so than with Northwoods, which I really didn't know up until like the very last chapter of the book, how it was going to end. This one, I think I had a pretty good sense. How can I say this without giving away the ending? I mean, one thing is I wanted to write a happy book, and not just as, you know, at first it began as like a form of maybe self-therapy, but then it almost afterwards became like more of an aesthetic challenge. Like, I'd written a book about a war on the Eastern Front. Like, I've written a book about climate change. Like, lots of bad things have happened in other books that I've written. And I thought, you know, in some ways, you know, there are challenges in doing that, but it's almost harder sometimes to write something which is light, or I found it harder. If I write about medicine, for instance, it's a lot easier to write about a doctor who does something wrong than to write about a doctor who's just, like, purely good.
2: Sure.
1: And so I think that was something about this book. I thought, I want part of the aesthetic of the book, the colors that the book are to be painted with, that it's gonna, you know, make me feel uplifted by the end of my time writing it. And so like that was a direction that I knew that I was headed. And I think that, again, without giving out too much of the book, it meant that certain things were gonna happen.
2: Did that help, the fact that it was contemporary, did that help in that regard, in the sense that you're keeping it lighter, but we're in a time that we're all in, and it's not so much research, it's not as much, I mean, obviously the work is the work, but there are those commonalities that are on the face.
1: So writing a contemporary book was easier in some ways, because I didn't have to do research, and my ability to do research now, age 50, is a lot different from my ability to do research when I started out writing 25 years ago. I used to be able to go in and read and remember what I read.
2: So, weren't those the days?
1: I know. You know, Winter Soldier, I could remember where I wrote it down. Now I can't even do that. So there's something like a big relief of writing something contemporary. But the challenge with something contemporary is that history is like moving as you're writing it. And that was like my big fear, is that something would happen in our world that would disrupt this story in this fundamental way. And it did happen a little bit. I think earlier versions of the book had more barbs at academia. And there's still quite a few, but I also sort of like, by the time I was, you know, well into the book, academia had sort of taken such a beating already that the jokes didn't feel that funny. Like, you know, to laugh at someone who's down is not quite so funny.
2: Oh, that's interesting. So it was not that one thing took over. It was a conscious decision to say, okay, this has been battered enough.
1: Yeah. Or I think, you know, maybe it was, I think there's some of that, or it was a little bit more, like less thought of, just like it wasn't as funny anymore.
2: Right. Right? Well, that's
1: like,
2: right.
1: All of a sudden, this is pretty serious. Someone making fun of, I mean, the book has to do, a lot of the book has to do with why we believe things that are untrue, and just how different people approach fact differently.
2: What would give you an idea like that?
1: Yeah. and so that was, you know, that's on my mind. That, you know, but for some reason that with the jokes about that, maybe that because that's a timeless problem about people.
2: Yes.
1: Things not true.

0: is something that, you know, has a little bit of a deeper reach than say some of the struggles of contemporary academia.
1: When I asked you about if you knew where it was going to end, and you gave a beautiful answer about wanting it to be like we always, at least I did. You feel very comforted by these characters as well.
0: Yeah, and I think that I felt like I wanted to do that. Like there was this interesting moment where I thought, like, I haven't done that before. What would it be like to do that? Like, what would it be like to be silly? Like, what? And I think the fun part for me is that the most enjoyable part of this on a day-to-day basis is the sentence and trying to write a sentence which is different and use words that are different or sounds that are different and rhythms that are different. And so being silly, like, actually is like giving me a whole other register with which to write in. And so I think I hadn't thought about this, that actually, like, that there were these sort of challenges, that there were these rhythms of silliness, which were actually like fun and new and had their own difficulties, that made it, you know, like the topic is light, but for me, it still was like a challenge to write. I don't know if that makes sense.
1: It does. Typically when I read a novel and then I know that I'm going to interview the author, and it's after that when I start reading reviews and so forth. I was struck by one term in the New York Times review where they referred to it as a babbling brook of a novel. I didn't know how I felt about that, so how do you feel about that?
0: I like that. I mean, who wouldn't want to be called
1: babbling brook? It's beautiful. It's right. A beautiful idea.
0: Yeah, I mean, if I'm going to go, like, riff on that a little bit. Like what I like is, I like the sense of, like, all these different sounds that you would get with a book, with a brook.
1: Yep.
0: I think the book has these different sounds. I don't think, you know, like, someone like Miles kind of moves like that. I mean, he's like someone who floats along, and so that seems to capture him well.
1: And it's not clearly defined exactly where it's going.
0: Not where it's going, and you know, hopefully it doesn't dry up. But
1: right.
0: It's babbling for now. Yeah. He babbles. I mean, again, I don't want to go off on this too much, but I like it now. Like, a baby babbles. Like, there's a sort of, like, fundamental form of communication that we engage in, how lovely it is that a brook also does that.
1: I would think a character like that, Miles, would stay with you. Maybe more so than other characters.
0: No, he definitely has stayed with me. So I had this strange experience of like when the book was published and seeing his name for the first time in print, like feeling like, oh, they know him. Like he's, you know, and then knowing, of course, like, silly, the review's gonna have his name in it. But I know him better than many, many, many people in my life.
1: But you like the idea of sharing him.
0: Yeah, I like being with him. So if other people want to hang out too, that's great. You know, it's like if you like someone, if you love like a kid or a dog, like, you want to share him, you want other people to know him, and, you know, in particular, because he's a guy who demands so little, and he's had a tough time, but, like, I feel like at the end of the day, like, he has this essential goodness, sure, of course I'd want to share him.
1: I won't put you on the spot and ask you what is next, but do you have that sort of lined up as to where you're headed?
0: Not really. I mean, I have ideas that, ideas that have sort of been batting around for a bit, but I've, you know, one thing I've learned is that this is a pretty hard period to write, like when I'm talking about this book and these characters.
1: Yeah.
0: And so it's nice. I get to read, I get to not write for a little while, and I have an excuse to not do that.
2: Again, Daniel Mason is the author of the new novel, Country People, published by Random House. 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

0: is journalist Caddy Kay of the BBC and MSNBC.
1: I had to do an exam for an hour in one of the three Swiss languages, all about Switzerland. What's the highest mountain? Name the members of the cabinet. What was the last referendum? Match the cantons with the flags. I mean, I studied for this like it was final exams at university.
0: How to get a Swiss passport and how not to get thrown into a hellhole in El Salvador. Coming up on Person, Place, Thing.
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0: I'm Randy Cohen with Person, Place, Thing. Here's a person, John Philip Sousa. I was raised in Reading, Pennsylvania, where it was much mentioned with morbid pride that the March King died in our town. On March 6, 1932, at age 77, he succumbed to heart failure at the Abraham Lincoln Hotel a few hours after leading a rehearsal of the Ringgold Band. The hotel was still in business when I was a boy, although I recall no plaque, no cordoned-off death room, no Sousa memorabilia in the gift shop. Perhaps it was that sad association that made my town so enthusiastic about brass bands. An ordinary Neapolitan recognizes a great tenor. A typical Muscovite appreciates a brilliant ballerina. The people of Reading were astute about a first-rate performance of the Stars and Stripes Forever, something they never got from the Mount Penn Mountaineers, my high school band. I was a drummer. For me, a parade meant marching, slogging, past mile after mile of disappointed neighbors, shaking their heads in disapproving unison, keeping time with our inconsistent rhythms. I like to approach my guests obliquely, not talking directly about them, but about a person, a place, and a thing of their choosing. This time that guest is Kati Kay, special correspondent for BBC Studios, regular contributor to MSNBC, and co-host with Anthony Scaramucci of the podcast The Rest is Politics. We spoke online about her person, her mother, Shirley Kay.
1: But my mother was born in the 1930s, went to Cambridge when women weren't meant to Cambridge, go to university at all, joined the British intelligence services after university when women weren't meant to join the British intelligence services. And then when my father became a diplomat, and we ended up spending all of my childhood traveling around the Middle East, she carried on having a career the whole way through. I mean, women in Saudi Arabia, Randy, were not meant to be having careers, but she managed to. And I think for that, she has certainly influenced my life, and opened my eyes even when I was a child to what it was possible for women to do in the most challenging of circumstances. And I think for that, I'm incredibly grateful.
0: Were you aware when you were a child that she was an unusual person?
1: Oh, my God. I think I was mad at her. I mean, in the way that children are, right? I mean,
0: right.
1: Why wasn't she home?
0: Exactly.
1: You know, my friends' moms were all at home in the middle of, you know, the Saudi desert or Bahrain or Dubai or Algeria or wherever it was we happened to have shown up. And I wanted my mum to be like my friends' mums. I think as kids, we're like that, right? We just want to fit in. We want things to be the same as everybody else. And I think it was really, and I used to get, you know, annoyed that she couldn't pick me up from school or she couldn't take me to the airport or she couldn't, you know, she wasn't around for all of the things that I felt she should have been around for. And it's interesting because, of course, I never said, oh, well, why isn't my dad around? I just assumed that he wouldn't be. I mean, she did extraordinary things. She was a journalist in Saudi Arabia in the 1970s. And I remember one time her coming home from a very early morning meeting and me saying, Mum, why did you have to go, you know, to that ministry building at 7 a.m? She said, well, it's because the minister I was interviewing didn't want anybody to see that there was a woman going into the building because there had never been a woman in the building. Even the janitors were men. And so she had to kind of disguise this identity that she had at a time when the British Foreign Office, I'm sure, wanted her to be running coffee mornings and sewing rounds. And she would go off and spend time with the Bedouin traveling through the empty quarter. It was her boundless curiosity for this world that she had not chosen. This was definitely my father's career, and that was why we were traveling.
0: Your father was a diplomat.
1: He was a British diplomat, yes. And so my whole childhood was spent really in the Middle East until about the age of 18 through the from the mid-1960s to the late 1980s. I mean, I went to 6 schools in 5 years in 3 different countries in 2 languages. I mean, it's sort of remarkable that I can read and write, but I followed them wherever they went.
0: Was your second language Arabic?
1: No, I did speak enough. My mother spoke fluent Arabic. She, again, defied expectations. And when my dad joined the Foreign Office and he was told, okay, you know, your area of the world, Mr. K, is going to be the Middle East, he went off to Beirut to learn Arabic. And my mother said, well, okay, I'm giving up my career in the intelligence services, but I'm damned if I'm going to sit at home. So she forced the Foreign Office to let her learn Arabic as well. And she was the first woman, first spouse, who had gone to the Arabic school in Beirut. It was the... We arrived in Beirut actually just after Kim Philby had hopped it to Moscow. So it was a very, you know, it was an incredibly exciting time. She learned Arabic. I learned enough Arabic to negotiate the price of sweets, candies, and that was about it.
2: Okay, the words so we need.
1: Do the things that I really, you know, the important stuff, like why am I paying $10 for that soda? I only want to pay $1 for it.
2: Quite right. Did your mother resent your father that he wasn't, that he didn't create this social system, but he wasn't the beneficiary of it, and she had to shape her life around his work?
1: It's a great question. I think there were times when it was difficult for her, when we were living in Saudi Arabia, which was particularly restrictive back in the 1970s, and women weren't allowed to drive. And I do remember being aware that mum, we didn't live in the embassy compound because my mother didn't like living in embassy compounds. So we lived in the middle of the old town, and she had to wait for my dad to come back from the office to be able to go to the grocery store, for example. And I was, even as a sort of 10, 11 year old girl, I was aware that that was stressful in the household. But I think my father, to his credit, realized that mum was only going to be happy when they arrived and pitched up in a new posting if she had a job. And he really made it his job to help her find a job. So he he figured out what was going to make mum happy.
2: Was there a point at which you realized what an extraordinary person your mother was and you wrote her the letter of apology she clearly was entitled to?
1: I fear I never wrote her the letter of apology. I did dedicate one of my books to her and addressed it to the kind of remarkable, amazing, fantastic Shirley Kay, because that's really what she was. I think there was a point, and maybe when it was, when I was doing a lot of work myself for all the books I've written on women in business and women in leadership, when I realized, you know, how frustrated I sometimes get that women haven't got further than we have, that, you know, we're only, whatever it is, 12% of CEOs and 12% of world leaders. And I think, you know, why have we, what's wrong with the glass ceiling? Why haven't we broken through in bigger numbers? And then I remind myself of how far we've come since my mum was starting out. You know, she, at one point she was teaching. She took kind of whatever job she could get. She was writing. She became an archaeologist. She was a teacher for a while, and she had my sister. And the headmaster of the school, the principal of the school, said to her, well, you need to be back at work after 10 days after giving birth, because otherwise you're going to be fired. And it's a very salutary reminder to me of, yes, we haven't come far enough, but my God, we've come a lot further than my mother's generation, and how much I stand on the shoulders of women of her age who broke barriers so that we could get as far as we've got.
2: I think of your mother primarily as a writer. That's how I know her name. Would you read a bit of, so we can hear some of her prose in our head?
1: You very kindly gave me a heads up that you wanted me to read a bit. And I was going to read a little bit. She wrote many books that were published about the Middle East, about particularly about the archaeology and the people of the Middle East. And they're a fascinating insight into a culture and a country that was, and an area of the world that was changing so rapidly in the kind of 60s and 70s. But I actually wanted to read a little bit of something else that my sisters, my siblings and I recently found, which is the last letter that she wrote to my parents when she was about to leave Cambridge. It was written on the 17th of June, 1954. Dear parents, as this will be, alas, the last letter which I shall write to you from Cambridge, I should like to thank you now for the simply wonderful time which you have given me during the last 3 years. It would have been impossible to spend my time in a better way or to enjoy anything more, and I do want you to know just how much I appreciate it. I have now the most hopeful start in life which one could have, and although I'm terribly sorry to leave Cambridge, I think the future will be fun too, since I seem to have learned the essential art of being completely happy. The essential art of being completely happy. What more could one want in life?
2: Well,
1: and she kept that until the end of her life.
2: This is Person, Place, Thing. I'm Randy Cohen talking to Kati Kay about her place.
1: My place is Wellbourne Farm, and it is about an hour outside Washington, D.C., just outside Middleburg, Virginia. It's an old farmhouse dating back to 1775. It's been inhabited since the same family since 1833, and it is a place that I first heard about when I was living in Tokyo. It's a beautiful old southern farm, and it really feels like you are in the South, even though you are out just an hour outside Washington. It feels like a world away and a step back into time. It's a very storied property. F. Scott Fitzgerald used to go and write there, for example. It had this romantic, dreamy atmosphere to it.
2: But the word southern farm, there's another word for southern farm.
1: I believe that word
2: is plantation, and I believe that's not romantic. It's not the attitude I would bring to it.
1: No, you're quite right. It is. And the family are very conscious of that. You can be in Washington and feel, you know, the kind of intensity of Washington politics. But getting outside of Washington and realizing the kind of the complicated and extraordinary sort of history for, I think Europeans come to America and think this is so new and it's all sparkling and it's all power. And you forget that there is history in America. And of course, a very complicated history that, you know, predates the Civil War. And this house kind of embodies some of that history for me.
2: Even Monticello, I think, has done a wonderful job now of presenting a more complicated view of the history of that place.
1: Yes, my son actually was at UVA. He studied at the University of Virginia, and we used to go and visit Monticello.
2: It's amazing,
1: Yeah, it's amazing. I mean, and the University of Virginia has done a better job of putting up memorials to the slaves that built the University of Virginia, of finding the names of the slaves who built the University of Virginia, of giving them identities, which they had never had until recently. I think the reckoning that America has been through in the last 10 years, right, has done a lot to change our understanding of places like Monticello, of places like the University of Virginia, of places like Wellbourne, which, you know, I love Wellbourne. It's become a second home to me. And yet, you know, and I love the fact that I get an insight into America's complicated history through a place like that, that is not just Washington, D.C. I have to say, it's also when you live in Washington and cover politics as I do, sometimes you just need to get out of town and see the trees.
2: Who is it who described Washington as having southern efficiency and northern charm?
1: A small southern town.
2: Yeah.
1: That's what I felt.
2: So, but you and your family forged a connection to Wellbourne Farm that's lasted for decades, I think, yeah?
1: Yes, I was actually married there in the late 1990s. My husband Tom and I were married there on the front porch of Wellbourne. And the Morrison family have become like a family to us in America. We go there as often as we can. We've rented a little house near the property. And for somebody who has been itinerant in the way that I have my whole childhood, I mean, look, I arrived in Washington in 1996, assuming I was going to do the same thing that I'd always done, which was move every 3 years. I'd never lived anywhere as long as I've lived in America. It felt very important to become, to have a community, to establish a community that was not. Washington's a wonderful city, and it's very international, and in many ways that feels familiar to me, but people come and go. It's a transient city. So to have a place that my kids could go to and know the family, and the Morrison family have become really like family to us. And it, you know, my daughter was swimming in the rain in the river, just a week or so ago at Wellbourne, and comes back from college. And the first place she wants to go is head out to Virginia. And
2: well, that's a lot better than where RFK Jr. was swimming, which was apparently in some sort of sewage outlet pipe in Rock Creek.
1: What was that? What on earth?
2: That was typical of the behavior RFK. And advice we'll get from him, yeah.
1: Yes, I have spent many times walking with my dog along that bit of the river, Rock Creek, and there is nothing that would induce me to go swimming there, no.
2: What does your family, when you're down at Wellbourne Farm, what do you actually do?
1: We do a lot more reading. You know, it's very I don't look at my phone as much. I mean, maybe that's the beauty of nature, is that it really does have this effect on all of us of leaving our phones in the house and going for walks. We walk up, we have a little dog and we walk our dog when we are there. You see the seasons, you see the weather in a way that you don't when you're in the city. They always say that nature is one of the greatest balms for people. And I feel nature out there. And the wonderful extremes of American weather. I mean, you know, the Brits, we talk about the weather an awful lot, Randy. I mean, you know, we mutter about weather nonstop. It's our favorite topic of conversation. But my God, do you guys do weather well? And you have this fantastic extremes of the hot, steamy summers that remind me slightly of my childhood growing up in hot, steamy places. And then these unfortunately increasingly less snowy winters. But I have memories of my children being kind of chin high in snowdrifts out there. Yes, we have that in Washington too, but I get stuck in the house in front of the computer and in front of my laptop and working, and I don't take the time I should to be outside, and it's a treat to be able to go outside.
2: Oh, you know, I interrupted you when you mentioned Fitzgerald's connection to Wellbird Farm, and can you say a little more about that?
1: Yeah, actually, both Thomas Wolfe and F. Scott Fitzgerald, and it's nice that we're doing this in the 100th anniversary of the Great Gatsby, but he went down there. He was, Max Perkins, his agent, used to send him down there.
2: Editor.
1: Yeah, his editor. He used to send him down there allegedly to dry out, which I don't know that I would go to a kind of bourbon producing area of the country to dry out. I'm not sure it would be the best rehab that you could have. But he used to get sent down there, and he stayed at Wellbourn Farm. And he actually wrote a short story, Her Last Case, which is a story about a World War One. It's sort of a nurse and a World War One veteran patient. But it does explore the themes of the South and duty. So he went down there and loved it and wrote stories down there. And I suspect drank more than Perkins wanted him to.
2: It's funny to think of some sort of rural retreat as a place to dry out, because I would think, well, there's nothing else to do there except drink.
1: Are you not a rural person, Randy?
2: No, I'm not. No. But that's because I have a very dull life, because I'm a dull guy, and you have a very exciting life, so you have something to get away from.
1: Yes. First of all, I don't think the first bit of that is true. I don't think you have a dull life, because you talk to tons of interesting people and you make this lovely program.
2: The high point of my week, this right now. Believe me. Oh, it absolutely is. Thank you.
1: I understand how you're feeling, because the pleasure for me of talking to people, people call journalists nose curious. I think it's just nosiness. But it is true that I find being in nature increasingly, and the older I get, the more I relish it and the more I need it. And the smell of the grass and listening to the frogs and the changing of the seasons. And then the cicadas come and then the fireflies come. And I find that if I haven't been for a while, I crave it.

0: This is Person, Place, Thing. I'm Randy Cohen talking to Kathy Kay about her thing.
1: My thing is my Swiss passport. My father was actually Swiss. His mother was Swiss. And I, growing up, as we did, moving around all the time, a lot in kind of quite difficult circumstances. And, you know, we lived through wars and revolutions and upheavals. The place we went back to, the constant in our lives, was not really England. It was Switzerland, because my father's mother was Swiss. She came from Interlaken, right in the center of Switzerland. And we would go every single year in winter, and I would go and spend summers with her by myself. And Switzerland was our retreat. It was home. But the Swiss being Swiss didn't give you citizenship unless your father was Swiss until a few years ago. And then they changed the laws. And because my father's mother only was Swiss and his father was English, which is a convoluted way of saying he couldn't get it. But then a few years ago, they changed the laws. He got his Swiss citizenship and I could get mine. But my goodness, was it a battle. It was my fight against Swiss bureaucracy. It took me 3.5 years.
0: Do you feel you will need it imminently as America declines into tyranny? I don't mean that facetiously.
1: I applied for it long before politics in America became the thing that lots of Americans are now looking to try and live in Europe. I applied for it because Switzerland, whether I had the passport or not, part of me is Swiss. I wanted that connection to a place. I mean, I think perhaps because I have a constant quest for home, Randy. I mean, it's odd. I mean, that's why I love Welburn. It feels like home. Having moved around my whole life, I'm always looking for the place that feels like home. And I think there is this little bit of central Switzerland that when I land there, arrive there by train, it's nearly always by train because you can't get there any other way, really. I sort of, you know, breathe a sigh of relief.
0: When I was thinking about your passport, I suddenly realized, oh, passports are actually quite recent a development. It's really only since the First World War, right, that they became an international convention.
1: Yes, and many Americans, of course, don't actually have passports.
0: Americans, we're determinedly provincial people, as I think is pretty apparent.
1: You have a very big country of your own, which is worth exploring. There you go. I'm my father's daughter.
0: So
1: I am a diplomat's daughter.
0: That's why you get to keep your Swiss passport.
1: But it really did become a battle of wills. They must have a file on me about, you know, 10 inches thick in the basement of some bureaucracy in a government building in Bern, because I had to send in every single piece of paperwork. I had to do an exam for an hour in one of the three Swiss languages, all about Switzerland. What's the highest mountain? Name the members of the cabinet. What was the last referendum? Match the cantons with the flags. I mean, I studied for this like it was final exams at university. And I went in and did this kind of hour-long it wasn't an interview. It was literally an exam that I had to answer all the questions on. And then they kept coming back to me. Well, this piece of paper doesn't match that piece of paper. My goodness, they spotted everything. And so by the end, it was like, okay, yes, I do feel Swiss, but I am going to get this passport to prove that I can battle bureaucracy.
0: And it so having a Swiss passport means you also have Swiss citizenship, yes?
1: Yes, I am. I mean,
0: we have a kind of rigorous exam for people who want American citizenship that most native-born Americans could not pass.
1: Your exam is kindergarten compared to either the Swiss exam or actually, were you, Randy, to decide to become British? Because that's my other passport. I'm a dual national, British and Swiss. For foreigners trying to become British, apparently our exam is absolutely impossible to pass as well. So you Americans actually make it comparatively easy.
0: Like many people, I think when I think of Switzerland, what I first think of is neutrality. But neutrality does not mean non-militarized. It's a very armed neutrality, is it not?
1: Well, as I know from my Swiss exam, the last time Switzerland actually went to war, Randy, was in 1515, and they have not taken their army to fight outside their borders since the 16th century. But you're right, they do have national service, which people do, young men and young women do when they come out of high school. In fact, my son was thinking of doing national service and started the application process once because he got Swiss citizenship through me. But then you're not allowed to do it if you're a dual national, because I suppose there might be a potential conflict of interest. So they have a trained army defending the country, and the mountains do a pretty good job as that as well. And a lot of Swiss do famously have guns as well. But they have very strict laws, for example, on learning how to use guns, gun safety, who's allowed to have guns. So they don't have the gun violence problems that America does, even though they have a high amount of guns per capita in the country.
0: And they also have, as I understand it, shelter space for every inhabitant of Switzerland and every cow. They can move them into shelters. They have artillery pre-positioned pointing at every bridge, because they have many, as you know, beautiful bridges over beautiful passes. I think the term is hedgehog defense, that they don't have designs on other countries, but it would be very unpleasant to invade Switzerland.
1: I think you wouldn't want to. And as you drive around the country, and this is one of the things that attracted my son, who actually did an engineering degree, to joining the Swiss Army, is that they have a very strong engineering corps. And a lot of what the Swiss Army is actually doing is maintaining those shelters and the tunnels and the bridges around the country. I'm not quite sure why you would think it was odd to have enough room for all of the cows. I mean, obviously, you need your cows
0: in order. I'm not anti-cow. Let me clear that up right now. I'm very much pro-cow.
1: What are you saying about the cows?
0: If you know my work at all, you know I'm a staunch defender of cattle. I'm just surprised.
1: You need all of that milk to make the cheese and the chocolate, of course, when you're in your shelter.
0: But America is, I confess, to one of our national shortcomings is I don't believe we have shelter space for each of our cows.
1: I remember, though, when I was a child and going to visit my grandmother, my Grossmutti, as we called her, with my father and my parents, how incredibly proud she was of those shelters. I mean, she is somebody who had lived through the Second World War. She'd actually lived through the Second World War in the UK, in England. And so she had lived through the Blitz as well. And she knew what it was to live in a country that was somebody was trying to invade. And I remember going with her and looking at the entrances. You can still see them all over Switzerland. You can see the entrances to the tunnels and the shelters, and how much it meant to her to, and maybe that was partly why, for me, Switzerland always felt very secure. It felt like this haven, coming from Saudi Arabia or Algeria during, you know, the 67 war, when rioters were trying to take back our house and being surrounded by the kind of mob. And I, you know, you'd arrive there and, you know, at Interlaken station and think, oh, okay, this is okay. Nobody's going to try and invade, because of the hedgehog policy. Nobody's going to try and invade Interlaken.
0: Clarification, it was John F. Kennedy or his writers who coined Washington is a city of southern efficiency and northern charm. This episode of Person, Place, Thing was produced with the Marlene Meyerson JCC Manhattan and distributed by WAMC Northeast Public Radio. Matt Temkin is the audio engineer. Susan Packard is the associate producer. I'm Randy Cohen.

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2: This 4th of July, America turned 250, marking a quarter millennium since the Founding Fathers signed the Declaration of Independence. Some say the men who built the nation deserve the reverence we give them. Flaws and all, their vision for self-governance has endured for 250 years.
3: They were incredibly courageous. People thought that America would fail, that republics were not possible. We need to rekindle some kind of civic values, and we can start with these flawed individuals, but who wrote something beautiful.
2: But others say it's long past time for a reckoning.
4: Unless we have a more critical distance from the founders, I think we're going to continue to see our politics and our policymaking apparatuses decay. If they had created a system of governance I think was still working for us here in 2026, I would not be arguing that we should overturn it. I'm sure that the people who invented the pencil and the wheel had very unwoke opinions by today's standards.
2: So is it time to stop idolizing the founding fathers? I'm John Donvan. That's coming up on Open to Debate right after the news.
5: Live from NPR News in Washington, I'm Janine Hurst. The Iranian parliament is reviewing an agreement with Oman to reopen the Strait of Hormuz, but it wouldn't directly involve the U.S. Oman sits on the southern side of the critical waterway that's been blockaded by Iran since the U.S. and Israel started the war in February, causing major disruptions in the world's oil supply. NPR's Adil El-Shalchi has more from Istanbul.
6: We know what the Iranian state media has shared so far. According to it, the agreement bans any U.S. or Israeli ships from moving through the strait. Iran will charge a fee of up to 7% of the value of a ship's cargo and impose a fine of up to 20% of that value if these conditions are broken. Iran said it will have control over guiding navigation, monitoring vessel traffic, and the security of the Persian Gulf.
5: NPR's Adil El-Shalchi. President Trump is strongly opposed to Iran charging fees on ships transiting the strait. A Republican-led Senate committee has voted to hold Dr. Anthony Fauci in contempt of Congress. NPR's Claudia Grisales reports Fauci now faces the threat of federal prosecution days after he invoked his Fifth Amendment right during a hearing on the government's response to the coronavirus pandemic.
7: The Senate Homeland Security and Governmental Affairs Committee voted along party lines to hold Fauci in contempt.
8: On this vote, the yeas are 8, the nays are 5, and the motion is agreed to.
7: Under Senate rules, the contempt resolution is sent to the Senate floor for approval before it can reach the Justice Department. However, getting the required 60-vote majority in the full Senate could be hard during an election year. Chairman Rand Paul says while he's not opposed to the full Senate vote, he wants to bypass the floor and send the resolution straight to federal prosecutors. Contempt resolutions are already a rarity in the Senate, and it's unclear whether Paul's strategy could have legal backing. Claudia DeSales, NPR News.
5: 47 states have now reported cyclosporiasis cases, with two deaths and more than 12,000 cases in Michigan alone. But state health officials say it's now safe to eat lettuce again. Kate Wells with KFF Health News has more.
9: Michigan health officials now believe that most of the exposures happened between late June and early July. They're basing that on falling case counts and a drop in ER visits. And given that, they think most of the contaminated product is no longer available and that Michiganders can return to, quote, routine guidance for lettuce and salad greens, end quote. But consumers in other states are still confused about what is safe to eat because iceberg lettuce grown in Mexico and distributed by Taylor Farms was shipped to 27 states before it was recalled.
5: Kate Wells with our partner KFF Health News reporting. U.S. futures contracts are trading in mixed territory. 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
10: The federal government is decertifying a Kentucky organization that retrieves organs for transplantation, charging the group with persistent patient safety failures. NPR's Rob Stein has more.
11: The Department of Health and Human Services says an investigation uncovered 103 concerning cases involving the Lexington, Kentucky-based organization known as the Network for Hope. That includes 73 cases involving patients the network authorized for organ removal, even though they still had signs of brain activity. NPR profiled the case of one such patient 2 years ago. T.J. Hoover of Richmond, Kentucky, woke up as surgeons were about to remove his organs. His family says Hoover, who was 36 at the time, has still not fully recovered. The Network for Hope strongly disagrees with the federal government's action and is appealing. Rob Stein, NPR News.
10: Police say a man charged with starting one of the wildfires in Spokane, Washington, planned the crime for weeks. Police say Aaron Farinacci confessed to sparking the fire, describing his planning process and explained how he created a device to ignite the blaze. He's been charged with first-degree arson in connection with the Old Trails fire, along with additional charges for two smaller blazes ignited in 2025. He was scheduled to be arraigned today, but his lawyer asked for a competency evaluation before he enters a plea. I'm Janine Herbst, and you're listening to NPR News from Washington.
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0: This is Open to Debate. I'm John Donvan. Hi, everybody. Go back 2.5 centuries, and the men who drove the American Revolution, men like George Washington and Thomas Jefferson and James Madison and John Adams and all the rest, the men we call the Founding Fathers, sometimes just the Founders, they never heard the term culture war. But now, just as we're celebrating the nation's 250th birthday, these men stand most prominently at the heart of a new culture war battle. They have been named in a report just released by the Trump administration that is accusing the National Museum of American History of being too woke. The administration is arguing that the museum, which is part of the Smithsonian Institution, does not do enough to honor the founders, and by omission is actually dishonoring them. The museum leadership disputes that. Other critics say the report itself is methodologically flawed and biased. The White House pushes back, no, it's not. So yes, we're in the middle of a classic culture war face-off. But while the Smithsonian waits to see if the White House is going to take some action against the museum, we are not going to debate what's happening there in this episode. Here's what we're asking in this debate, and we're bringing in two debaters to take opposite sides. Is it time to stop idolizing the founders? So let's meet our debaters. Answering yes to that question, it's time to stop idolizing, I want to welcome Osita Nwanevu, who is a contributing editor at The New Republic, a columnist at The Guardian, author of The Right of the People, Democracy, and the Case for a New American Founding. Osita, welcome to the program. It's great to have you on Open to Debate.
1: Thank you so much.
0: Could you tell us in one sentence, and I just want it to be one sentence so we don't launch the debate, because I'm sure it's going to be germane to your arguments. Your book calls for a new American founding. In that one sentence, what do you mean by that?
1: So what I mean by that is the taking after, among others, the historian Eric Foner, who argues that the 13th and 14th and 15th Amendments of the Constitution after Reconstruction amounted to a second founding. I do believe we have had in this country's history moments where we fundamentally rework our institutions, and I'm arguing in the book that given the political and economic challenges we face, we're due for another one.
0: Thank you very much for that. And I'm sure we're going to hear more about your point of view on that as we have the discussion. But that discussion also includes Helena Rosenblatt, a historian, a professor of history, French, and political science at the Graduate Center of the City University of New York, author of The Lost History of Liberalism from Ancient Rome to the 21st Century. Helena, welcome to the program. It's great to have you.
2: Thank you so much for inviting me.
0: Great to have you. And you were born in Sweden. Now you're an American. I'm just interested, having come from Sweden, grown up in Sweden, when did the founding fathers of the United States kind of begin to dazzle you?
2: My father was a diplomat. He was stationed in Beirut, Lebanon, and there I went to the American Community School. And as a young girl, I learned about the founding fathers. I probably heard little stories about George Washington chopping down the cherry tree and not lying about it, and Benjamin Franklin. We had these little books. I know those were mythologized, but they really kindled my love for history and my love for this country and made me very curious about the founding fathers.
0: All right. Excellent background to know as we go into this conversation and this debate. And let's start the debate with our opening statements. We want each of you to take 4 minutes or up to 4 minutes to explain why you're taking the position you are. Osita, you're up first. You're arguing, yes, it's time to stop idolizing the founding fathers. Please tell us why.
1: Sure thing. So as I think is generally good practice in debates like this, I'd talk a little bit about how I'm interpreting the resolution. In arguing that we should stop idolizing the founders, I'm not here to argue that we should no longer consider them important figures or for a wholesale rejection of everything they did and said. What I am arguing is that we should leave behind our culture of founder veneration and worship. Here, 250 years into our history, in a country that founders wouldn't recognize, facing problems the founders could not have imagined, and bearing aspirations and ideals that I don't think the founders shared, I don't believe that the intentions of the founders should continue to bind us. We should be less interested in what the founders had as expectations for us than whether our institutions and our country measures up to our expectations here and now. And there are basically three things I'd like to say in support of this point. The first is that I don't think the founders actually wanted us to revere them in the ways that we've come to revere them. Jefferson, I think, is most famous for having this attitude, writes famously to Madison in 1789 that he doesn't believe the Constitution can justly last more than 19 years or so. After that, it would be the dead hand of one generation extending itself over the generations unjustly. And he's obsessed with this question over the course of his life, actually. So in 1816, for instance, he writes to Samuel Kercheval, a lawyer and historian in Virginia, on Virginia's Constitution, the following. Some men look at constitutions with sanctimonious reverence and deem them, like the Ark of the Covenant, too sacred to be touched. They ascribe to the men of the preceding age a wisdom more than human, and suppose what they did to be beyond amendment. We might as well require, he goes on to write, a man to still wear the coat which fitted him as a boy, as civilized society to remain ever under the regimen of their barbarous ancestors. Now, Jefferson's a little bit of a radical in this respect, but the other founders said very similar things. Madison, Federalist 14. Is it not the glory of the people of America that while they've paid a decent regard to the opinions of former times and other nations, they have not suffered a blind veneration for antiquity, for custom, or for names, to overrule the suggestions of their own good sense, the knowledge of their own situation, and the lessons of their own experience? And finally, you have George Washington writing to his nephew, Bushrod, in 1787, just a couple of months after the convention in Philadelphia. I think the people, for it is with them to judge, can, as they will have the advantage of experience on their side, decide with as much propriety on the alterations and amendments which are as necessary as ourselves. I do not think that we are more inspired, have more wisdom, or possess more virtue than those who will come after us. And the irony of our culture of founder worship, to my mind, is it implies that Washington didn't know what he was talking about. We do talk about the founders as though they were more inspired, more wise, and more virtuous than the Americans who came after them, and certainly more than the American people today. By contrast, what I'm here to argue today, fundamentally, is that Washington and Madison and Jefferson, in their humility, in their critical distance from themselves, and their optimism about what Americans would learn from experience, were right. Two other points I want to make briefly. We have other heroes. Certainly, we've had our pick of transformative presidents from Lincoln on. I think both Roosevelts, Lyndon Johnson, Reagan for better or for worse. People like Charles Sumner, Thaddeus Stevens, people like Samuel Gompers, Mother Jones. All kinds of characters in our pantheon of potential heroes that we don't talk about enough because I think we've lionized the founders so much. And the last point I want to make is that I don't think we should believe in the founders more than we believe in ourselves. Over the course of writing the book I just published, I was very, very struck by the vision of America laid out by Walt Whitman, where he lays out this vision of the country as a place where human agency would really be honored and human beings would flourish more than any other country that existed before. Whitman believed that the people to modernize in America were the American people themselves, that there was beauty and virtue and wisdom in ordinary folks. I think that's a kind of vision of America that we can all subscribe to, and I don't think we need the founders in order to have that kind of inspiration guide us.
0: Thank you very much, Asita. Helena, you're taking the opposite side. You believe that it is not time to stop idolizing the founders. Your 4 minutes begin now.
2: Thank you. Thank you very much for, I really appreciate this kind of debate, especially given the culture wars. It's really nice to have this sort of civil debate. And I agree with at least some of what Osito just said. And I also don't think that I worship the founding fathers, or we should worship the founding fathers. We don't make a religion out of the concept. Constitution or the founding fathers, but I do admire them. I do respect them. I am very grateful for them. I am grateful for them having produced this amazing documents, the Declaration of Independence and the Constitution that have lasted over 200 years. When you look at, I'm a European historian and have written a lot about and thought a lot about France. And France had, some say 17 constitutions, and a lot of revolutions, and a lot of disorder and chaos and, bad stuff. And we have not here in this country. I admire the founding fathers for their courage, for believing that a republic is possible in a large state. This was not believed at the time. People thought that America would fail, that republics were not possible. They were incredibly courageous. They were brave. They gave us language that still resonates. Natural rights and equality. They gave us the beautiful words, we the people, in order to form a more perfect union. We, not a king, not God, but we. A perfect union, a union. And that's beautiful as well. And I think that can continue to inspire us. Now, there's something I also want to say that is kind of a little bit personal, but also psychologists, I think, agree that we need stories. We need people whom we can admire. And I find that what's going on today is not helpful. It's not healthy. I disagree with this phrase that we should stop idolizing the founding fathers, because I think that they're being criticized unfairly over and over again. I see it with my own students. People need stories. They need, as flawed as these individuals were, I think we need something that binds us, that unites us. And these are great models in that way for us to emulate.
0: Thank you very much, Helena. So I just want to read back my notes on what I think I've heard each of you saying in your opening statements. You've already made it clear, Helena, you're not arguing to idolize, and we don't mean that word to indicate that there's a religious worship in any sense. We mean it to say that they do have this special status, haven't enjoyed it for some time. And as you indicate, that's being somewhat challenged in certain circles now. So with that as the baseline, Osita is parting with that. He says their unique status has been somewhat oversold, that they have been over-lionized, absolutely acknowledges that they made an important contribution, but not to such a degree that they still merit the kind of civic veneration that we're talking about as these dazzling and noble figures. He wants to keep some distance. He wants to acknowledge that their thinking has not kept pace with the evolution of the U.S. as a nation and as an experiment. And finally, in general, he doesn't think that we need to look to a class of heroes to validate who we are. We don't need saints to kickstart the story of our democracy, especially as he doesn't think that this group actually put an enormous amount of faith in democracy as we understand it and aspire to it today. Helena, I hear you taking a reverse position. You do say that these men do merit a unique form of reverence, again, not worship and not idolization, but that they do stand out. You're concerned that you think that there's a trend going in an opposite direction, that there is a move to take them down a peg. You think they are relevant today because their ideas continue to be relevant when it comes to grappling with the big questions. And you also make the point at the end of your closing that there is value to having heroes, to recognizing and admiring greatness, and you feel that that was embodied in these individuals. Thank you, everybody. It's time for a quick break. And when we come back, we're going to dig deeper into the question, is it time to stop idolizing the founders? I'm John Donvan. This is Open to Debate.
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1: Traders Osita Nonevu, a contributing editor at The New Republic and author of The Right of the People, Democracy and the Case for a New American Founding, and Helena Rosenblatt, historian and professor of history, French, and political science at the Graduate Center of the City University of New York.
2: You're neither saying that there were gods on one side, nor are you saying that they were depraved on the other. We're talking about where to place them on the spectrum while acknowledging that they made contributions, but how do we rate those contributions now? So, Sita, I want to take this to you first, where Helena is arguing that, yes, they were flawed. And of course, very often this conversation revolves around the fact that they were, many of them were slave owners, which in the light of history, it looks like a very, very serious flaw. She also says they were one of a kind and that their wisdom and insight set us on a course that still is responsible for very, very successful outcomes of various sorts today, that they are different, they are special. And can you take that on?
3: So look, I mean, I think that the founding of the United States was an extraordinary thing in world history. I think that there was a tremendous achievement. I'm not somebody, I'm on the left, but I part ways with some people on the left who don't think that there was anything especially promising the American example and what happened to the American Revolution. I think that there was. But I also think that really taking the revolution seriously, really taking the founders seriously, means taking them seriously as political theorists, political actors, and not as a kind of canon of saints, which I do think that we have a culture of kind of trying to make them. There's one way this debate could play out, which is, as you described, you know, we talk about the founders as slave owners, we talk about the founders as people who participated in the genocide of Native Americans, we can talk about the founders as people who didn't believe in the equality of women. I think that these things are true, but they've never really been a focus of my writing and think about the founders for a couple of reasons. One is that I don't think that argument persuades very many more people. If you've not been persuaded here in 2026 that Thomas Jefferson was not a moral exemplar because he owned slaves, there's nothing else you can say on that subject that's going to persuade and convert somebody at this point. Ironically, one of the things that we can learn from the founders is that future generations and successive generations of Americans can build upon the experience of their forefathers and utilize their experience with the institution they create to create new ones. And that actually the American people have the right to fundamentally rework their institutions if they deem that necessary. That's what the founders did in the act of the revolution. They broke from a set of institutions that they thought were no longer working, established in the Declaration that it is the right of all people across all time to evaluate their systems on the basis of their principles and break from them. And ironically, we talk about the founders in a way that I think refuses to take that action seriously. We tell ourselves that there was one justified revolution in our history, one justified critical attitude toward previous institutions, and everything that's followed in America exists only to reify that initial founding. I don't think that's the right attitude to have. I think there were moments where I'm much more skeptical about the durability and stability of the Constitution they founded than Helena seems to be.
2: I just want to break in because you made a number of good points now, and I just want to give Helena a chance to respond to some of it. Helena, what would be your first response to what you're hearing from Osita?
4: I think there's a little bit of contradiction in what Osita just said, because on the one hand, we should move beyond them. On the other hand, they themselves said that the Constitution, you know, might need amending. I mean, not might, but definitely needs, and that we shouldn't worship the Constitution as it was. I have studied the Enlightenment in America and the Enlightenment in France very carefully, and thinkers like them believed in progress, believed that society was going to change over time. They were quite idealistic. They believed that things were going to get better, more people were going to become educated, and over time, most likely, the Constitution would have to be amended to account for that. On the question of heroes, we can have many heroes. There's no reason that we can't have many heroes. But let's not forget the founding fathers and demote them in this way. I don't think it serves a purpose. Yes, maybe we need to change.
2: Do you feel it's a demotion that we're talking about is happening?
4: Yeah, I do. I do. It's a demotion that worries me also. I think it's not healthy. Our Constitution is under attack. And I think it's maybe our only tool to save our liberal democracy. And so to start talking about changing it right now, I just don't agree with. I think that in saying let's stop idolizing the founding fathers, we can say that by looking at them this way from our perspective,

0: perspective today, there's a fear that we're idolizing ourselves. You know, we're standing in judgment from our perspective with our values today. And what are people going to say about us? How are you sure that writing a new constitution, a new founding, how it's going to be any better than what has survived for over 200 years?
1: Osita?
2: I certainly hope that 200 years from now, given that I fully expect Americans in the future, if we're still lucky enough to be around, will know more than we do, have studied political issues more than we have had debates about what their values ought to be. I fully expect that they'll come to different conclusions about the nature of government and what government should look like than we might have now. And I think that they should have the right, 200 years from now, or whenever it happens to be, to work their institutions on that basis. That's, I think, the founders' perspective. They really believed in the possibility of learning from experience, as you say, to take what's you've been given, to work with it for some time, have debates, have arguments, and then maybe come to a different set of conclusions. I think the problem now is that we have a constitution that is one of the hardest in the world to amend. It hasn't kicked around so long purely because it was perfect and they got everything right, but it's actually very, very structurally difficult to make the kinds of amendments that the founders imagined. And that's despite the fact that I think we do have very, very deep structural flaws that are worth addressing, that are frustrating our ability to make policies and that are deranging our politics. And I think that the culture of believing that the founders got everything right or got most things right in 1787 prevents us from seeing those flaws.
1: So that is what you say is fundamentally the problem with the kind of, again, I'm going to use the term hero worship, knowing that that's not a term that Helen is embracing. You say that the harm in that is that it causes us to avoid seriously questioning some of the tenets of our system?
2: I think that's right. Every so often I'll ask people who criticize the argument, okay, well, what do you think is wrong with the Constitution? Is there anything that you can point to as part of the basic design of this document that they think might be amended, might be changed, might be fundamentally altered, given that we now have more than two centuries of experience with it? We have political science as a discipline that did not exist in 1787. We approach political questions with more rigor and empiricism than the founders did. So many people say no.
1: Let me bring then to Helena the objection you have to the elevation of this group of founders from 250 years ago is that that is preventing the United States as a culture, as a body politic, from taking a long, hard look at how it's operating now. That gets in the way of serious, profound amendment of the Constitution.
0: I don't understand why, given the fact that it's so hard to make amendments, that it's going to be any easier to totally rehaul the Constitution. And I admire your optimism that we would write a better Constitution today, but I don't really see any evidence of that at all. I see polarization. I see anger. I see despondence. And that's why I think we need to rekindle some kind of civic values. And we can start with these flawed individuals, but who wrote something beautiful.
1: Are you saying, Helena, that they bequeathed a kind of a system that has a kind of inherent stability, the slowness of change that Osita has an issue with, that inherent stability that they bequeathed us in their thinking and in the document that they constructed is actually a good thing?
0: Yes, I do think so. They have created stability and order for many, many years.
1: Let's take that to Osita.
2: Well, I mean, I think, you know, it's up to the viewer. Do people watching and listening to this think that we live in a stable country today? Does it seem like the Constitution is doing its job of pulling Americans together and creating a system by which we can govern ourselves and solve our policy problems efficiently and sensibly? I think it's not. The provisions of the Constitution are doing a whole lot to exacerbate polarization, the kinds of inequities it creates within the public, the power it gives some Americans over others. These are things that I think cleave us apart. But, you know, going back to something that you said at the outset, John, in framing this conversation, if the founders, as much as they were wrong and wicked, in my perspective, in owning slaves and doing things to massacre Native Americans and not believe women are equal, if they, despite all that, had created a system of governance I think was still working for us here in 2026, I would not be arguing that we should overturn it. I'm sure that the people who invented the pencil and the wheel had very unwoke opinions by today's standards. I wouldn't say that's a reason to get rid of the pencil and the wheel. The argument I'm making is that the institutions we've been given are not, in fact, working to our ends and our interests. And what I'm hacking away at is that, again, not this idea that the founders were not intelligent people and that they did not maybe do the best they could. Maybe it was the best constitution we could have had in 1787. But we are a different country now with different concerns and different values and different aspirations. And I think we should have institutions to match. I do think we should have a movement to take us in a direction, yes, eventually, of having a new constitution. It might take 100 years, might last beyond my lifetime. But unless we have a more critical distance from the founders, we're never going to set ourselves on that path. And I think we're going to continue to see our politics and our policymaking apparatuses decay.
0: I just want to say that this cynicism that I encounter among young people, I don't agree that they are idolizing the founding fathers or that they think that the Constitution is perfect. Contrary, finding just fault and not recognizing the good, but only focusing on the bad. Unfortunately, I see a lot of that in my students. Why don't we start with some civic education? Why do you think that necessarily more, and this is controversial, I'm saying this also so that we can debate it. Why do you think that more democracy necessarily is so much better?
2: I believe in democracy because I believe we're entitled to a measure of agency over the conditions that shape our lives, that it's wrong for us to live under the thrall of people who just happen to be more wealthy, happen to be more powerful than us. There's something wrong with not having the opportunity to make our own decisions for ourselves and to learn from our mistakes and to pull ourselves forward through the process of democratic politics. It's a good question because I think that we are accustomed in this country to not asking that question. It's a question we owe ourselves the opportunity to ask. Instead, I think we have a culture where we ask ourselves not what human beings are entitled to, but what the founders wanted. And as long as we ask that question, instead of the more fundamental question of what is good in society, what the good is, what we're entitled to,
1: you don't feel that the founders had that insight.
2: Oh, I think they did. And I think that's one of the things that we've lost in trying to elevate them to this kind of sainthood. In a culture that says that whenever we have a fundamental political question in this country, we don't ask ourselves philosophically, what would a good society look like, or what might our institutions need to do for us as human beings? We ask ourselves, well, what did the founders think about this? What would the founders have wanted? Let's go back to the Supreme Court and sort of do this exegesis of letters to figure out what the policy should be. That's the kind of attitude that I'm arguing that we should challenge, partially because I think the founders demonstrated what is possible when you ask yourselves more fundamental questions of political philosophy, of ethics. And I think we have a culture of idolizing founders that actually takes us away from that, ironically.
1: Helena?
0: Well, again, I agree with a lot of what you're saying. I respectfully say that it's ridiculous to try to get immediate answers from the founding fathers to problems of today. What would the founding fathers say about artificial intelligence? Should we give them rights? This is actually being discussed right now. I don't think they could ever have imagined such a thing. But you mentioned, I'm not trying to worship them again, but I'm saying that studying them, I think you mentioned something about intentions and looking at what they intend. And sometimes it sounds like you really think that there was something beautiful about what they intended, but that now we've moved beyond it. And I think that studying them with exercising our critical judgment, not dismissing them, not idolizing them, but studying them with respect and admiration for what they did, we can see what's good and what's bad. Where can we learn from them? Where can we not learn from them?
1: Do you feel, Helena, that they embodied democratic impulses and convictions in the way that Ocida is talking about?
0: Ocida talks about democracy. I would talk about liberal democracy. I've written a book on the history of liberalism, and I think in this country we often confound the two. Now, democracy, if you go back to ancient Greece, it means direct democracy, right? Every citizen votes for legislation. And obviously, they didn't have representative democracy yet. And today, we have something we call liberal democracy. A democracy, the founding fathers thought, needs to be contained. We need protections for individuals, for groups. Direct democracy is not a good thing. Do we believe that crowds from the street should legislate? No. We need people with some experience. We need to elect experience who can then represent the people in a liberal democracy. And so we have to be careful about what we mean by democracy. In Tocqueville, for example, he uses it, I think, 6 or 7 times in different ways. Let's be clear about what we mean about democracy and understand that it needs to be contained in some way. Populism. We have rulers in all over the world right now who call themselves Democrats, who are elected by the people directly and then dismantle all the protections that we hold so dear.
1: I just want to let Osita respond because you made a number of points there.
2: I think I'd have a little bit more confidence in the wisdom of crowds than maybe she does. There is something to putting a question to a large group of people that might give us more insight than giving it to a kind of expert. If we believe in individual rights, there's certainly democratic outcomes that can contravene them. And I think there should be institutions that deal with that. The question is, do the institutions we actually have in the United States do that especially well and do that in the ideal way? A little bit disturbing about having a Supreme Court that has that function where people serve for life and you have to turn on CNN whenever somebody takes a fall to see whether or not we're going to have a fundamentally different policy on climate change or abortion rights or something like that. I think that's kind of crazy. It's not something you see in other liberal democracies around the world.
1: It seems you are agreeing that the founders were suspicious, were concerned about pure democracy, that there's no disagreement about that. Do you think that that was a wise position on their part, Osita?
2: Well, I mean, I think that, first of all, it's important to sort of disaggregate what they said on many of these questions. When it comes to critiquing the Senate, for instance, that Madison thought that equal representation in the Senate was a terrible idea and said so. That the convention can barely bring himself to defend it in the Federalist Papers because he thought that it would create these distortions in policymaking that would lead to minority rule, in Congress. I think we've seen those predictions bear out. But on the whole, yes, they were rather skeptical of the idea that we should have popular rule. There's this question that we always ask ourselves, is the United States a republic or a democracy? I think it's a misleading and oversimplified question in many respects. And what I'm arguing for is a kind of democratic republic. Republican governance is about fundamentally, again, this is very, very condensed, making sure that there is not accretions of power in one particular place. It might be an all-powerful king. It might be a kind of unruly mass public that doesn't know what it's doing. You need stable institutions, the rule of law, good rules for governance that are steady in order to make governance sensible. And I think that's the perspective I have about the kind of democracy I'd like to see.
1: Just to bring this back to the founders, you're saying the founders did not get that part right.
2: I think the founders believed in a different kind of Republican governance that was less democratic. I think that they wanted to protect certainly property owners. I think they wanted to protect men like themselves. Obviously, you did not have free suffrage at the beginning of this country, even for white men. It was propertied white men who had the ability to express themselves politically. So they believed in a fundamentally more restrictive and less open kind of Republican governance than the kind I'm talking about.
1: Okay. So we're coming up to a break, but I want to give you a chance to respond to that before we take that break, Helena.
0: Okay. You're talking about how we need good rules. Another reason I really respect the founders is that they realized that constitutions are not enough, that civic values are necessary, that morals are necessary, that the idea of what makes a citizen is important. And I know they didn't always live up to these values, but they knew that they were important. And to a certain extent, with these culture wars and discussions about woke and so on and the anger that's out there, we need that first. I think we need to build that first before we can even think about changing the Constitution. I don't think that's going to work. I don't think it's practical. And I'm very glad and I'm very happy with these sort of civic centers that are popping up around the country. They are discussing, they are debating the Constitution. They are debating what it takes to be a citizen. And I think this is so important. If we keep denigrating the founders and the Constitution, it creates cynicism, I think. People are less likely to participate in politics, and that's very sad.
1: I have to break in because we need to take a break. I'm John Donvan. This is Open to Debate, and we'll be right back.

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0: Welcome back to Open to Debate, where we are taking on the question, is it time to stop idolizing the founders? I'm John Donvan, and I'm joined by our debaters, Osita Nonevo, who's arguing yes, and Helena Rosenblatt, who is saying no. Now we're going to bring in some other voices, people who have been following the debate so far, and who know this topic, have been thinking and writing about this topic, and they're going to each be welcomed to ask a question to our debaters. So first, I want to say hello to Manisha Sinha. Manisha is the Draper Chair in American History at the University of Connecticut. Most recent book is called The Rise and Fall of the Second American Republic, Reconstruction, 1860 to 1920. Manisha, welcome. Thanks for joining us very much. And what questions do you have for our debaters today?
1: Thank you so much, John, for having me. And I really have enjoyed listening to both Osita and Helena put forward their positions. And I have a quick question. Two-part question. The first is to both of you, and that is, can we look at the founders as an undifferentiated lot?
0: Let me take that to them first so that we can remember that, have to remember your second question. Were they all the same person? Were they just a lump of the same people doing the same thing, or do they deserve distinct reputations and respect and honor at this point in history? Why don't you take that first, Osita?
2: The founders had a lot of different ideas, a lot of clashes. So no, the founders were not an undifferentiated lot. They disagreed about certain fundamental things, and there are things we can learn from those disagreements to this day. At the same time, I think that as undifferentiated, or as differentiated rather, as and diverse as they were, as a class of people, I do think it does make sense to have a kind of critical attitude towards them. I think ironically, for as much as people judge his personal conduct, I think harshly for good reasons, Jefferson, I think, is closest to the progressive mindset in a lot of different questions, especially the Constitution.
0: Helena?
3: Right. I agree. They're not, they are very different. No. They're very different. But I think that's another reason we can admire them, because they debated. They debated and they made compromises. And that's why maybe the Constitution also has serious flaws, particularly how it accommodated slavery. But they did debate and they got something done, which is more than we can say about today's politicians and legislators.
0: And Manisha, your second question?
1: Yes. And my second part had to do with the Constitution, because you both talked a lot about the Constitution as the founding document and whether we should keep it or amend it or change it. And my question to both of you is this: are we looking at a completely new constitutional order, or are we really thinking about refounding the Republic at different periods through constitutional amendments and federal law, as has been done in the United States? This mythic thing that we had one linear constitution is not actually accurate. So what would you recommend today?
0: I'll let you go first, Helena, because I'm not sure that you're actually calling for a significant overhaul or radical overhaul. But I'll let you go first to tell us whether you are or not.
3: No, I'm not. I think we can work within the Constitution and make amendments where necessary. I know it's difficult, but it's surely even more difficult to overhaul it completely.
2: So my brief answer is that I don't really know. I mean, I'm arguing for opening the door to constitutional changes. I think that that might take the form of amendments, although I think the process is very hard. I think there are things we can do in ordinary legislation. But I do think having this horizon that 100 years from now, 150, we might have a different document. It's not something that scares me. I think that we should be closed to. It's a matter of asking ourselves what institution would best serve our needs and moving in that direction.
0: Thank you very much. Manisha, thank you so much for joining us and for your question. And I want to bring in Michael McConnell. Michael is a professor and faculty director of the Constitutional Law Center at Stanford Law, also a senior fellow at the Hoover Institution. Michael, thanks so much for listening in and for joining us now with your question for our debaters.
4: Thank you. What I always want to ask is, compared to what? And particularly for Osita, you're certainly right that we now have better science, better political science, lots more experience. But I wonder whether we actually have better leaders in terms of people of courage and farsightedness and public spiritedness. Would there be a single statesman, American statesman in the 21st century who you think stacks up to the likes of Madison, Jefferson, Washington, Hamilton?
2: No, I think the 21st century is kind of a fallow field for liberal leadership. Fortunately, though, we've had 250 years of history we can look to. I do think, as I said at the outset, that there have been leaders who followed the founders, who did tremendous, extraordinary things for the country, both as conventional politicians and also people outside of formal politics. I don't see any reason why we shouldn't consider people like Martin Luther King part of this pantheon, if we must have one, people who really pulled this country in a fundamentally different direction and improved it. So, no, the 21st century is pretty bleak ground. But that's a call for us to stand up and expect more of our leaders, not to extol or over-idolize the people in the first founding generation.
0: Helen, I suspect the question resonates with you.
3: The premise of the question does resonate with me precisely because we don't have anything comparing to these men who, again, I don't idolize, but I think are marvelous examples and did something really beautiful for the country. I can talk again about France, where Madame de Staël, I'm writing a book about this fabulous woman, she lamented during the revolution that they didn't have good men like we had in America. And because of that, because of the need for people also, as I said earlier, the need for people to have good leaders, to have good examples, they got Napoleon. They got demagogues. This was the result of more direct democracy.
0: Thank you very much for that answer, Helena. And thank you very much for your question, Michael. I now want to bring in John Malcolm. John is Vice President for the Mises Institute for the Rule of Law at Advancing American Freedom. John, thanks for joining us and for listening in. And what question do you have for our debaters?
5: Sure. So I certainly agree that the founders were not perfect. As James Madison said in Federalist Number 51, if men were angels, no government would be necessary. Nonetheless, the founders drafted our Constitution, which is the oldest written constitution that's still active today. The founders also established a government based on the consent of the government, founded on the concept that all men are created equal and have certain God-given inalienable rights. So my question, Osita, is the following. Would you concede that the principles underlying our government and the system of checks and balances that the founders set up, with the ability to amend the Constitution in a way that requires substantial support but not unanimity, of the entire country, that this was very admirable and worth studying and celebrating.
0: And preserving, by the way? Is that part of your question? Okay.
2: Well, I think worth studying for sure. Celebrating, you know, I think, again, I go into this in more detail than I possibly could here in the book about what I think the flaws of the Constitution are. But what I will say here is that, you know, as admirable as it might have been in 1787 to create, as I said, this truly new form of government to empower people, I think, more than was the case under British rule, the age of the document since then is not something that intrinsically recommends it. I don't think that somebody saying, well, I have the oldest car on this block still in operation is necessarily a good recommendation of that mode of transport. We have to have a critical reading of the document and understand whether it serves our interests and our purposes today. That's what I'm arguing for. So certainly the Constitution is worth studying, and I wouldn't even say that there's nothing admirable about it as a document that is crafted at the end of the 18th century. But we've had a lot of experience since then. We have new problems. We have new concerns. We have new interests. And I think we should be open to reconsidering our constitutional arrangements on that basis.
0: Helena?
3: Well, I would just say that the language that I mentioned in my opening sentence, we the people and the idea of natural rights and equality, even though it refers to men, and it was white men and no women, these people have used these principles. Women argued for their rights on the basis of the Constitution. Slaves did as well. These words have resonance. They're beautiful. And I really believe that at this moment particularly, we need to defend the Constitution. We need civic education. We need people to learn the Constitution and to understand what it says and admire and show gratitude to the Founding Fathers.
0: John, do you have a follow-up question based on the answers you heard?
5: Well, look, I certainly think that we should be amenable to amending the Constitution. We've done it 27 times before, but it is a founding charter. And I guess I would ask Osita whether he thinks that other countries where they amend the Constitution in the same way that they might change a dinner order by looking at a menu is a preferable system.
2: Well, certainly I don't agree with Jefferson that 19 years is appropriate. I think that the right amount of time for a constitution's lifespan is probably between 19 and 239. I mean, I think the University of Chicago did a study maybe a decade ago where they found that in the developed world, the average lifespan of the constitution is something like 30 years. And there, yes, there are revolutions and reasons why that might be the case in certain cases. But you also see examples like Sweden, for instance, where they just decided that, enough time had passed in peacetime to fundamentally think about their institutions, whether they were still working, and to come up with a different document. That does happen too. And again, you know, all these problems that Helene mentions, which I think are real problems, the divisions in American society, demagoguery, the absence of the rule of law, I think the Constitution has actually exacerbated these things, especially when it comes to the power that the president now wields. People warned back when the Constitution was being ratified that we'd created an executive that was going to be overly powerful, and the Constitution did not provide sufficient checks for this. I think we're seeing examples of that every single day now. So there are things that I think are wrong with our politics that are not just matters of ignoring the Constitution. I think the Constitution exacerbated some of our political woes, and it's time for us to take that seriously.
3: I thought it was kind of fun that he Sisa spoke about Sweden, because, as you know, I'm Swedish. And I don't know if we can compare the United States to a small country of 8 million people. I think they're 10 million now. Very, very similar in culture, although that's changing now. It's a very different kind of project to change the American Constitution and change the Swedish one.
0: John, thank you very much for your question and for joining us. We're going to go to our closing round in just a moment. But before we do, a question that has occurred to me as we've been listening to this conversation, prompted by Helena, you're talking about the impact of the current discourse on college students. I remember growing up a long time ago, going to school, and we were very, very much given what I think Osita would call almost the religion, civic religion of the founders. And we were very, very much told the story that these were men of extreme nobility who were special, who did belong on a pedestal, who did deserve their own days, and that there was nobody like them. And getting that in childhood was very, really, really is a very powerful imprint. I'd like to ask each of you whether you think there should be changes to the way smaller children are taught, where that imprint first happens in the culture, because it is so important. I'll have you go first with that, Osita.
2: Well, I mean, I think it's hard. I think it's hard to talk to small children about matters of politics and history in general, you know, especially when it comes to things like the reality of slavery. On the one hand, obviously, I wish that people knew more about our history there and the darkness and evil that was involved there. How do you talk to somebody who's 8 years old about that? You know, there's, I think, a real difficulty there. And I think it's true that we need to teach people about our history, where this country came from. So I don't really know. I mean, I think that's a question that's best suited to people who have the, I think, very difficult task of trying to impart civics to very young people today. What I'll say, though, is that, you know, when it comes to the attitudes we have as adults about these people, the actual culture we have is very concerning. As you said at the very beginning, we have a president who attacks historians and attacks museums if they offer any kind of critical attitude towards the founders. We have people who are regarded as suspicious if they have anything but a reverential attitude in their public writing about people like Jefferson. And I think that that's an unhealthy culture.
0: Well, you kind of wandered a little bit off the what do we teach kids question a little bit.
2: Yeah, sorry.
0: No, that's okay. I think your answer is you're not sure, which is perfectly reasonable. But I want to take the same question to you, Helena, again, to get out of the college-age student, because I really think these things begin really early.
3: Yeah. It's very funny because I had some closing remarks that refer to that. But I would answer your question. I think we can say that they're exceptional people, to six-year-olds, to first graders, to second graders, to third graders. I think we should add other heroes from American history. We should add Martin Luther King. We should add, but not demote, those brilliant, admirable men.
0: So we're going to move to our closing round, and it's where the debaters have one more time, very briefly, to make their case for why they are taking the side they are. Osita, you're up first. One more time, why you believe that we should stop idolizing the founding fathers. The floor is yours.
2: So thanks again for having me. So I was actually in D.C. on the 4th of July. I was there to write a little bit about the commemorative events, all the song and dance that was going on. I decided to take a moment to actually go to the National Archives, for as much as I'd spent time in D.C., lived in D.C. I'd never actually gone into that place to see the Constitution, see the Declaration. It was about 102 degrees outside. I was there for 2 hours with people who were eager to see them. And once you got into this space, The first thing you notice is the historian Pauline Meyer has written in her wonderful book, American Scripture, is that this place is kind of like a shrine. It's kind of like a chapel, something you would see in a kind of religious building. And there are these throngs of people who are there in front of these documents, crowding around them to the point where you can't actually see them. People are doing selfies, people are trying to take pictures with their children. It's this kind of mob scene. And in it all, you can't actually see the documents at hand very closely until you push and shove your way towards them. If you do in the declarations case, the document is basically flated to the point of illegibility, even when you get up there. One of the things I noticed is that out in the corner of this rotunda, they have the 19th Amendment, which was totally unseen by most people, not of any interest, the engrossed copy that they had in Congress. And, you know, as a journalist, you look for visual metaphors to try to make the argument that you're trying to make. But, you know, this was almost a perfect example to the point, like, we worship them to the point that we obscure what they actually did. We obscure the history that followed them. And, you know, for me, I think the most interesting thing in that room was not the documents themselves, but seeing the American people in their diversity, in their differences, from all corners of the planet, coming together to respect history, sure. But I thought that that crowd was more interesting than the documents that they were there to see. It was a vision of a country the counters couldn't have imagined, a beautiful country, and one that I think it's still a privilege to be a part of. And I'd like us to take more of an interest in ourselves and our possibilities.
0: Thank you very much, Asita. And Elena, you get the last word with your closing, please.
3: Okay, wonderful. So I also have a personal story. And that's again, in my school in Beirut, Lebanon, the American Community School, where every morning we were asked to, there was a flag in the classroom, and we were asked to recite the Pledge of Allegiance. And I thought, as a Swedish citizen, I thought that was beautiful. It was a beautiful moment. We are pledging allegiance to a flag. That represents an idea and a constitution. It's not a person. It's not a king. It's an idea. And it's something that binds us together. Asita just talked about also people coming together to look at the Constitution. Now, that's beautiful. We need moments like this more than ever today to bring us together.
0: Thank you very much. And sounds like I didn't steal your thunder. So very much appreciate your closing. And I appreciate both of you as we wrap up the debate. I want to thank Asita and Helena. We really appreciate that you were willing to have this conversation, that you approached it the way you did, that you argued civilly. Of course, there's a lot of common ground, but there was some meaningful disagreement, and you talked it through in a way that let us all learn from the points you're making. So thank you very, very much for taking part in the program.
3: Thank you.
2: Thank you so much.
0: I'd also like to thank the other voices that joined the conversation, Manisha Sinha and Michael McConnell and John Malcolm. Thank you very much for bringing in interesting questions and moving the conversation in an even more interesting direction. And finally, a big thank you to you, our audience, for tuning in to this episode of Open to Debate. We're a nonprofit working to combat extreme polarization through what you just saw, which was civil debate. And our work is made possible by listeners like you and by the Rosenkranz Foundation and by supporters of Open to Debate. Robert Rosenkranz is our chairman. Our CEO is Leah Matthau. Andrew Lipson is head of production. Michelle DeBersini is head of marketing. This episode was produced by Julia Serkin. Alexis Pangrazi is our executive producer. The Open to Debate team also includes Katie Perry, Gabriella Mayer, Gabrielle Iannicelli, Linda Lee, and Scott Jacoby. Damon Whittemore mixed this episode. Our theme music is by Alex Clement. And I'm John Donvan. We'll see you next time on Open to Debate.

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2: Today on Freakonomics Radio, like tens of millions of people, I thought I had a penicillin allergy. But like the vast majority, I did not.
3: The studies show that 90% of people who believe that they are allergic to penicillin actually can tolerate it.
2: What should be done about all these false positives?
4: We should be screaming from the rooftops. This is a misdiagnosis.
2: And what about all the other allergy controversy we hear about, like food and environmental allergies? How bad is the confusion there?
5: It's bad. It's one of the reasons I can't tell you how many people actually have an allergy.
2: That's coming up on Freakonomics Radio right after this hour's news.
6: Live from NPR News in Washington, I'm Janine Herbst. President Trump today signed two new executive orders relating to birthright citizenship, which is enshrined in the 14th Amendment of the U.S. Constitution. Trump says the amendment was created after the Civil War to ensure enslaved people and their children would be U.S. citizens. White House aide Stephen Miller says Trump's order expands the list of people who are ineligible for birthright citizenship.
7: That includes, for example, alien enemies of the United States, members of foreign terrorist organizations, and large categories of people who lobby and act on behalf of foreign governments. And so with taking this action, it ensures that large numbers of people who wrongly would be getting birthright citizenship will no longer be eligible for those benefits.
6: The Supreme Court struck down Trump's earlier executive order aimed at ending the practice. A top Democrat on the Senate Banking Committee is pressing the Trump administration for answers about its recent ban on a certain type of data privacy protection at the Census Bureau. NPR's Hanzi-Lo Wang has more.
8: In a letter to the Commerce Department that cites NPR's reporting, Democratic Senator Elizabeth Warren raises concerns about how a policy put out in June could reduce the amount of statistics released from federal surveys and the 2030 census, which is used to redistribute political representation and federal funding to local communities. Federal law requires the Census Bureau to keep people anonymous in its statistics. But the Trump administration recently banned one of the main ways the Bureau did that, adding what's known as statistical noise to make certain data fuzzy, especially data about local areas and minority populations that could be easy to identify. The Commerce Department says that privacy technique has been used indiscriminately and undermined confidence in its statistics. But data experts are concerned the Bureau may have to stop releasing official numbers about rural and local communities. Hanzi-Lo Wang, NPR News.
6: Prosecutors have filed five counts of arson against the man suspected of starting wildfires in Spokane, Washington. From member station KUOW, Paige Browning has more.
9: Aaron Farinacci is accused of starting this week's Old Trails fire in Spokane, which has destroyed hundreds of structures, including homes. The four additional arson charges stem from recorded interviews Farinacci had with detectives, in which he revealed he started more fires or explosions in both July and August of 2025 and this year. Prosecutors argue his actions were manifestly dangerous to human life, including to firefighters, and involves major economic loss. A Spokane County judge has now increased his bail to $2 million based on the suspect's significant risk to community safety and potential for violence. The judge also ordered Farinacci to undergo a competency evaluation, which delays the timeline for him to enter a plea. For NPR News, I'm Paige Browning in Spokane.
6: U.S. futures contracts are trading in mixed territory at this hour. You're listening to NPR News from Washington. The Trump administration is proposing major changes to the Clean Water Act, aiming to cut red tape and construction costs. But as Rachel Cohen with the Mountain West News Bureau reports, some states are creating their own safeguards.
10: Colorado is launching a program to regulate its wetlands and seasonal streams. 3 years ago, a U.S. Supreme Court ruling narrowed federal oversight. Nicole Rowan oversees a new permitting system that Colorado designed to fill the gap.
11: This work is really critical in protecting Colorado's water quality. It's really important for businesses and agriculture to have clarity so they can continue their development in a safe way.
10: New Mexico is following suit, and Delaware Governor Matt Meyer signed new state wetland protections into law last month. For NPR News, I'm Rachel Cohen in Boulder, Colorado.
12: Federal health officials say jalapenos are linked to a nationwide outbreak of salmonella. The Centers for Disease Control and Prevention issued a recall for the peppers grown in Sinaloa, Mexico, and primarily distributed to Mexican-style restaurants, including Chipotle, which stopped serving them immediately. And they were also distributed by Coast Citrus Distributors. The FDA says it's working to determine if any of the peppers were sent to grocery stores. Most people who get salmonella get an upset stomach within a few hours to a week, and most recover soon. Asian markets are trading lower at this hour. The Nikkei, the main market in Japan, is down about 1.3%. The Hang Seng in Hong Kong down a fraction. I'm Janine Herbst, NPR News in Washington.
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14: Hey there, it's Stephen Dubner. Until last year, I believed that I was allergic to penicillin. That belief caused me some unnecessary trouble, and I am not alone. As I learned, 10% of Americans believe they are allergic to penicillin, but true penicillin allergies are much rarer than that. So we made an episode about it, which we first published last year. Since then, we have heard from a ton of listeners who checked out their own alleged penicillin allergies. But many, many people still avoid penicillin based on a faulty diagnosis. So we decided to replay this episode for you today. As always, we have updated facts and figures as needed. All your feedback is welcome. Our email is radio@freakonomics.com. They say it is always a good idea to express gratitude. So here's what I'm most grateful for right now. My health. For much of 2024, I was sick. It started in the spring with a cough that turned into a respiratory infection. And that turned into a whole other thing. And for a few months, I was miserable. It hurt to talk or swallow. Every time I laughed, it would trigger a coughing fit, which is a problem because I like to laugh. Thanks to the cough, I couldn't sleep through the night. I also had some ferocious night sweats and crazy dreams. During the day, my entire body ached like I'd been hit by a car. Also, no appetite, no energy. Physically, it was the worst few months of my life. But at least I got a story out of it. This one. Today's episode is about penicillin. You may remember the famous story of how penicillin was discovered accidentally nearly 100 years ago by Alexander Fleming. This was at St. Mary's Hospital in London. Fleming was just returning from holiday. In his lab, he had left behind a petri dish where he'd been culturing bacteria, and he found some mold growing in the dish. Interestingly, where the mold grew, the bacteria did not. It turned out that this mold juice, as Fleming called it, could kill many types of bacteria, not just the one growing in that petri dish. Penicillin was eventually used to treat strep throat, meningitis, dental infections, gonorrhea, and much more. It came to be thought of as something like a miracle drug. The penicillins are, in fact, a family of antibiotics, including amoxicillin, ampicillin, methicillin, and several others. All these years later, they are still among the safest, cheapest, and most reliable drugs around. They have saved hundreds of millions of lives. Even with all the new antibiotics since then, penicillin is still prescribed at the highest rate of any antibiotic. But there's one big problem. 10% of Americans, more than 30 million people, are allergic to it. At least that's what the conventional wisdom says. But the new year is also a good time to tear down conventional wisdoms, especially if they are disastrously wrong. And this one is. So today on Freakonomics Radio, why do so many of us think we have this allergy?
3: Huh, this patient told me they were allergic to penicillin. Oh, it's that your mom told you when you were a kid. Well, what happened? Oh, you don't even know what happened?
14: Okay, here is the startling fact that I recently learned. While it is true that around 10% of Americans believe they are allergic to penicillin, fewer than 1% actually are. How can there be such a huge gap? And what are the costs of that gap? The medical and economic and social costs? Those are some of the questions we will try to answer today, starting with this new friend of mine.
3: Elena Resnick, I'm an allergist and immunologist.
14: And how does one get interested in allergy and immunology?
3: I always knew I wanted to be a doctor. My dad's a doctor, and there was never any doubt about that. The immune system in particular is fascinating because we know so little about it. It's so important, right? We need our immune system to protect us from disease and to fight things off. When it goes haywire, we can end up with autoimmune disease, which is where our own antibodies attack us. Or we can end up with allergic disease, which is when different types of antibodies, IgE antibodies, react against substances that are harmless. But if we make antibodies against them, we can run into big trouble.
14: Define IgE for me.
3: IgE is immunoglobulin E. It's an immunoglobulin that's made by B cells. It probably had more of a function evolutionarily in terms of fighting off parasitic disease, et cetera. It certainly was not evolutionarily made to react to peanuts and pollens, but we don't know why. In some people, those types of antibodies are made that are specific against harmless substances.
14: Peanuts and pollens, milk and eggs, soybeans and shellfish, these are just a few of the most prominent allergies that tens of millions of people report today. Like Resnick says, harmless substances, for most people, that cause allergic reactions in some. Given the magnitude of allergies, especially in the U.S., you might think that there are a million Elena Resnicks out there, but she is one of just 5,000 allergists in the U.S. If you need an anesthesiologist, there are more than 40,000. If you need a pediatrician, there are 60,000. But I needed an allergist, and Elena Resnick was the one that my primary doctor sent me to. Here's what happened. Like I said earlier, I got sick last year. It started with a dry cough that wouldn't go away, so I went to my primary doctor, who I've been seeing for years. Her name is Rebecca Kurth. I love Dr. Kurth. She is very smart, a true scientist. She's determined and methodical, but also a friend and an ally. She's taught me to be vigilant about my health without being paranoid, which I think is a good middle ground. There was one thing she had been wanting me to take care of for a while, but I never did. My medical history says that I'm allergic to penicillin. The first time I saw her, she asked, "How do you know?" And I told her the story that lives in my memory, that I've been allergic since I was a little kid, based on what my mother told me, which was based on what our family doctor told her. And that's when Kurth told me that this kind of story is very common, but that the vast majority of people who think they are allergic to penicillin are in fact not. So at some point, this was still years ago, Dr. Kurth told me I should try to get my penicillin allergy cleared. This was the first I'd ever heard of being cleared of an allergy. It's also called being delabeled. Way back then, she gave me Elena Resnick's phone number, but I never called. It just seemed like a hassle, time-consuming and expensive, and I didn't see why getting cleared for penicillin was a big deal since there are so many modern antibiotics. So I did not go see the allergist back then. Fast forward to 2024, and here I was, sick with a cough that wouldn't go away. Dr. Kurth gave me what's called a Z-Pak or azithromycin. That's a short course of antibiotic that's used in a variety of cases, especially for patients allergic to penicillin. The Z-Pak didn't help. I got sicker. The cough got worse. I went to a radiologist and had a lung scan to look for cancer. No cancer. I began to wonder what would happen if I could take penicillin. Would it fix me? Or would it maybe kill me? There is a scary sounding word we all think of when we think about allergies, anaphylaxis. Here is Elena Resnick again.
3: It's the most serious type of IgE-mediated allergic reaction where the allergy cells explode. They release all sorts of mediators, histamines, tryptase, etc., and that causes your vessels to vasodilate. Fluid runs in, people get hives, people get swelling, people's throat closes up, or you have difficulty breathing.
14: So what's happening when you die from anaphylaxis? Your airway is basically constricted?
3: Exactly. Your airways constrict, and because the vessels all over the body are dilating, your blood pressure drops. You can't get blood back up to your heart, and you have a cardiac arrest.
14: So what share of people in the U.S., let's say, who believe that they are allergic to penicillin are in fact allergic to penicillin?
3: The studies show that 90% of people who believe that they are allergic to penicillin actually can tolerate it.
14: So that sounds absurd, obviously, that so many people are walking around with this false belief about themselves. Are there any similar wrongly held beliefs in medicine that you can think of?
3: Oh my gosh, I don't know that I can think of any.
14: The story that I told myself my whole life when I was thought to be allergic to penicillin was, well, you know, medical research has been so amazing that there are all these other drugs, and like penicillin or the class of drugs called penicillin, it doesn't really matter if I can't have access to them. How wrong was I in that assessment?
3: I think you were 100% wrong, I'm sorry to say. The other drugs, we're so lucky to have them, but many of them have much more severe side effect profiles than penicillin does. They can have more serious complications. They're much more expensive. And in certain cases, for example, vancomycin, they can actually increase the risk of drug-resistant bacteria.
14: So you can see the problem here. A lot of people who would benefit from penicillin think they are allergic to it and that they might die if they take it. The vast majority of them are not allergic, but many of them don't even think to get cleared, and doing so takes some effort. It starts with what's called a prick test. Elena Resnick again.
3: How do we do that? So every good experiment has a control, and the controls that we use are saline, which is salt water. Nobody's allergic to that. And histamine, which is the body's allergic chemical. So we prick you. And when I say prick, I mean we clean off the forearm, and then we use tiny needles to introduce just under the surface of the skin saline, histamine, and our penicillin reagents. So it's four small pricks under the surface of the skin.
14: So you're not giving me enough to hurt me if I am allergic?
3: Exactly.
14: But if I am allergic, then what happens?
3: If you are allergic, we would expect that where we pricked you with the saline, nothing would happen. Where we pricked you with the histamine, you'll get a red itchy bump. And where we prick you with the penicillin, you will also get a red itchy bump. That's considered a positive test. We say you've tested positive for penicillin allergy. That's it. Go home. Continue to avoid penicillins. If it's negative, we go on and do the intradermal test, which hurts a little bit more. We're using the same reagents, and we're putting them just under the surface of the skin. And again, we look to see, did those bumps get any bigger during the waiting period? And we're comparing them again against saline. If that test is positive, again, you go home. That's it. You're allergic. But if that test is negative, we now have a skin prick and intradermal tests that are both negative, and the studies show that in those cases, it's 95% likely that you'll then pass a penicillin challenge. I think in real life, it's probably much, much higher than that. But we go ahead and we do an oral challenge, which is just what it sounds. We give you a dose of a penicillin. We use amoxicillin, which is a common oral penicillin. We give you that dose. We have you wait in the office for about 2 hours just to make sure that you're fine. And that's the gold standard, right? Tests are tests. But if you take the medication and you're fine, then we know you're not allergic.
14: This clearing process that Dr. Resnick just described, that's what I did in her office a few months ago. I did the skin prick test. I did the intradermal test, both negative. And then at a later visit, I took a dose of penicillin and I waited in her office for a couple hours to see if I had an allergic response. I did not. I could now definitively say that I am not allergic to penicillin. Probably never was, although it is true that some people grow out of allergies over time, just as some people grow into them. So Now I could take penicillin if I needed it, and it appeared I might because my illness had deepened. I went back to Dr. Kurth's office for another round of tests, and we turned up some interesting evidence this time. By now, I had something called non-group A strep throat, which seemed to be responsible for some of my symptoms, but I also had thyroiditis, an inflamed thyroid gland. The thyroid produces hormones that help regulate everything from brain and muscle function to body temperature and heart rate. It can also pitch in when your immune system is already under attack. And that's probably what happened to me. The strep got so bad that the thyroid marched in like some auxiliary army, but without any specific orders, it just started shooting out hormones. So I was a mess, but I was no longer allergic to penicillin. So I swallowed as much amoxicillin as Dr. Kurth would allow.

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1: It's hard to say for sure, but it's quite possible. Here is another physician who specializes in allergy.
2: Nothing kills bacteria better than these drugs.
1: That is Kimberly Blumenthal. She is an allergist, immunologist, and researcher at the Mayo Clinic. When we spoke with her for this episode, she was at Mass General Hospital and Harvard Medical School. Blumenthal has written dozens of papers about penicillins, not just about the allergy confusion, but about their effectiveness.
2: If your infection is sensitive to these drugs, they are the best drugs out there. From an adverse effect profile, they're also much more benign than other antibiotics.
1: Unless you happen to be allergic.
2: Penicillin allergy was described immediately after penicillin was released, and it's the same with all drugs. You release new drugs, and we find patients that are allergic. But antibiotic allergy is misdiagnosed most of the time.
1: Why is that?
2: When we have infections, we get rashes.
1: It's really as simple as that?
2: Yeah, especially in children. Children get rashes when they have infections. Those infections are treated with antibiotics. There's misattribution of allergy.
1: So often it might even not have been a bacterial infection, it might have been a viral infection?
2: Absolutely. For years and years, we have had this idea that an infection requires antibiotics, and only like past 5-10 years, we've tried to pull back on that because of antibiotic resistance.
1: So the moral of the story is, if your kid is really sick, just let him stew. Is that the moral of the story or not quite?
2: Don't act too fast, right? I think it's good to be a really busy parent and not be on top of it and rushing them in right away.
1: When Blumenthal was in medical school, she became fascinated by the idea that two patients with the same infection could have entirely different outcomes depending on how they were treated.
2: I really was drawn to the idea of how important the choice of what drug was the key decision. What drug is right for this patient? I pretty immediately realized that regardless of what nonspecific garbage was listed on the allergy list, it really changed care. And I just got totally distracted as to, like, does it need to change care? Why is there a two-tier system? If you have an allergy, you treat with this, but everyone else who doesn't have an allergy gets this. I realized that what we were calling allergy was mostly side effects.
1: So talk about your own practice as a clinician and tell me, roughly, if you can, how many people have you tested over your career who thought they were allergic to penicillin and what share of them actually were?
2: If I were to see something like 5 patients for this a week myself, and I've been doing it for over a decade, we're near 3,000 patients. I've seen probably 20 allergic. I know and remember 2 severe reactions. That's it. The rest have been rashes.
1: Can you think about another area of medicine where that rate of false positives exists?
2: No, and this is why we should be screaming from the rooftops, is misdiagnosis. This is a missed diagnosis. Everyone has something on their chart that's wrong, and nobody is screaming about taking it off. We reconcile medicines every visit. I'm taking this, I'm not taking this. We try to take care to make sure what is in the chart is correct. This is something that is not ever addressed and is incorrect in the majority of people.
1: I'm Stephen Dubner. This is Freakonomics Radio. We'll be right back.

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1: You could imagine that artificial intelligence will soon be helpful in sorting out things like who's allergic to what, but we're not there yet. For now, allergy is often a guessing game, a bit of grasping in the dark. It's estimated that roughly 40% of humans have some kind of allergy. That's expected to rise to 50% by the next decade. Why? We've already heard from a couple of allergists, but to answer this question, we need someone with a broader view. We need a medical anthropologist.
2: Medical anthropology is looking at all the social and cultural factors involved in healthcare systems. We think about how all those beliefs and politics and economics, how all of that factors into the choices people make about their health and how they view their health.
1: This is Teresa McPhail.
2: I'm Associate Professor of Science and Technology Studies at Stevens Institute of Technology.
1: McPhail recently published a book called Allergic, Our Irritated Bodies in a Changing World. She writes that roughly 500 million people suffer from food allergies alone.
2: That's been a puzzle as to why an immune cell will take a look at something that is otherwise harmless and decide that it's not, and do it after sometimes years of tolerating it just fine, and suddenly now it's a problem.
1: Can you just say what an allergy is and what an allergy is not?
2: Oh boy, how much time do we have? This is part of the problem. There's a lot of confusion about what an allergy is and isn't. The easiest answer I can give you is that an allergy is when your body responds to something that is otherwise harmless and triggers an immune response. If your immune cells are not involved in the response, then it is not an allergy. The classic example is milk allergy versus milk intolerance. On the surface, if you have a mild milk allergy, it's going to look the same, perhaps an upset stomach, feeling kind of gross, some gassiness. But the difference is with the intolerance, there's something else going on. In this case, you're not able to digest lactose because you lack an enzyme. But it's producing symptoms that would seem familiar to someone whose immune cells, whose T cells and B cells are producing antibodies and attacking that milk protein. Except that the allergy can, you know, escalate. You can get a skin rash, you can get wheezing, and you can end up in the ER with a full-on anaphylactic event. That's not going to happen with intolerance. But if you have mild forms of this, you're going to be confused and you might just assume that you have an allergy. And the only way to know for certain is to see an allergist. The problem there is we don't really have enough of them. They're specialists, and you need a referral to see one. And so a lot of people are out there self-diagnosing.
1: Are allergic rates rising, or is there just more awareness and or diagnosis and or treatment?
2: We think, as far as we can tell, that they are rising, but it's complicated. We know that rates of asthma and hay fever started to rise post-World War II, like 1950s, 1960s, and continued right up until the 1990s. And now they seem to have been flattened. But what has been rising in the wake of that are rates of food allergies. We know this because of several reasons. One is you can look at ER visits. You can see when someone is showing up with asthma or with a rash, like a very bad eczema eruption, or they are having anaphylaxis. The other thing that we can track is EpiPen or adrenaline prescriptions. Those raised 3 to 4 times from the 1990s to around 2018, 2019.
1: As with penicillin, the discovery and isolation of adrenaline is another great story for medical history. I won't go into the details here, but it's worth reading about if you're so inclined. A dose of adrenaline, or epinephrine, administered in an EpiPen, for instance, is the first-line treatment for anaphylaxis. When Teresa McPhail cites the huge spike in EpiPen prescriptions as evidence of a huge spike in allergies, well, she also points out that much of the demand was driven by the supplier. Mylan Pharmaceuticals marketed the EpiPen aggressively across many channels. Over one 10-year period, McPhail writes, they hired more lobbyists than any other U.S. company. This led to a relabeling of the drug by the FDA, which made more people eligible to take it. Mylan also lobbied state legislators as a means to get more EpiPens into schools. They also partnered with Disney to produce children's books about allergy sufferers. So how big is the allergy market? The global market for epinephrine is about $2 billion a year, with 60% of that sold in the U.S. If you look at hay fever, one recent study put the cost of treating Americans at over $4 billion a year, more than a billion of which goes to medication. If you look at the entire category of allergy remediation, the global sales of tests and treatments is around $40 billion a year. So how much of the allergy boom has been driven by more allergies versus well-run pharmaceutical campaigns? It's hard to say. There are a variety of factors that may be driving allergy increase. Some research shows that environmental and chemical disruption may play a big role. I asked Teresa McPhail about some other potential drivers. Many, many, many people have by now heard or read about the notion of allergy rising because especially we of the children variety, are not exposed to enough things, pathogens or allergens or whatnot, that we don't roll around in the dirt and so on.
2: Right. So in the 1980s, this is after the massive rise of asthma, we're starting to see food allergies. An epidemiologist was curious about this and started collecting data on families and realized that older siblings seem to have more allergic disease than younger siblings. The theory was that older siblings bring home colds and track in bugs to expose their younger siblings. And there was something about that earlier exposure that had somehow protected these younger siblings. It was called the hygiene hypothesis. That has morphed over the years to what is now called the old friends hypothesis, which is nice, isn't it? That's a nicer way to put it. That there's something about getting the right exposures to the right bacteria or the right viruses and fungi that will help train our immune system. If you're born with a novice, a naive immune system that hasn't seen anything, and you're born with an innate immune system, which means there are things online from the very beginning that just act as a brute force response to anything that threatens the individual. And then you have an adaptive immune system, which involve your T cells and your B cells and your antibodies that remember the things that you've been exposed to. And so the theory is those have to be trained. And they have to be trained in the right order, and they have to be exposed to the same types of bugs, microbes, that they would have been evolving with for millennia. The theory is that we've changed so much that some of those are missing. It has confused our immune system to the extent that you're seeing more allergic disease because you're not getting the training.
1: So you mentioned in the book that your aunt and your grandmother were allergic to penicillin.
2: Yes.
1: Given everything we've discussed about testing or the lack of great testing and the murkiness surrounding this area, do you think that they actually were allergic to penicillin or maybe?
2: In my grandmother's case, we know because she was in the hospital and had an actual skin eruption and reaction to penicillin. I honestly don't know about my aunt. Sorry if she's listening to this. Because to my knowledge, she's never been tested. So I don't know. She does avoid them, though. At the end of the day, I suppose it doesn't matter.
1: I suppose it doesn't matter, Teresa McPhail says. That's what I used to think, that a penicillin allergy is no big deal since there are other newer antibiotics that do the same thing. But the allergists we heard from earlier, Elena Resnick and Kimberly Blumenthal, they told me that that is simply not accurate. Resnick told me about a pregnant patient of hers who showed up with a penicillin allergy on her chart
3: penicillins are an amazing drug also because we know them to be safe and effective in pregnancy. When a pregnant woman goes in to deliver, if she is colonized with group B strep, which is a very common vaginal infection, she must be given antibiotics before delivery to ensure that the baby is not exposed to the group B strep. So the antibiotic of choice for group B strep is in the penicillin family. Mom comes in, she's ready to deliver. She gets a dose of penicillin. She gets her second dose 4 hours later. She delivers the baby. Everything is fine. If she is thought to be penicillin allergic, instead she's given vancomycin. Vancomycin dosing interval is every 12 hours. So if she's not dosed appropriately, the baby can be considered inadequately treated. And that leads to all sorts of other potential decisions, maybe getting put on antibiotics, maybe going to the NICU. Again, the complications just from this penicillin label are intense. So in this particular scenario, this mom went in to deliver. She was thought to be penicillin allergic. They gave her vancomycin. She developed red man syndrome from the vancomycin, which is just what it sounds like, where the body becomes completely red and flushed and other medications have to be given. And then she had a wound infection from her C-section because she was still thought to be penicillin allergic. They gave her clindamycin to treat the wound infection, and she developed C. diff from the clindamycin.
1: And how did that play out?
3: So when you develop C. diff, then you have to be put on oral vancomycin and then treated usually for 2 weeks. It's just a nightmare. It's one thing after another. And then she came to see me and we were able to clear her of that penicillin allergy.
1: The fact is that a mislabeled penicillin allergy, and as we've established, the vast majority of penicillin allergies are mislabeled. This is a serious thing. The risk of post-surgical infection is much higher. So are your chances of dying. Kimberly Blumenthal from the Mayo Clinic published a study comparing the long-term outcomes of 60,000 patients with a penicillin allergy in their medical record versus more than 200,000 patients without.
4: We did an all-cause mortality study in a very nicely controlled observational study. 14% increased all-cause mortality. If you have...
1: Wait a minute. If being labeled penicillin allergic is producing that many more deaths, what exactly are the adverse outcomes that you're avoiding if you're able to take penicillin?
4: There's avoiding antibiotic resistance, C. diff colitis, avoiding too long of hospital stays, avoiding surgical infections if you had needed an operation. And then there's avoiding other adverse events that result from a choice of antibiotic that is just more toxic and by its nature caused more renal failure or caused more diarrhea or whatnot.
1: This may be impossible to say, but let's say there are two observationally equivalent patients. Let's say me, and let's say I have a twin, okay? And one of us has been labeled penicillin allergic, the other hasn't. We have the same medical problem come up. I'll let you pick the problem. One of us receives a penicillin drug, the other is not eligible to do so. Even if his allergy isn't real, we think it's real. How would you think about comparing the medical and economic outcomes of person A and person B?
4: It's such a no-brainer. I mean, when you give me this description, what comes to mind is two people who have strep throat. Strep throat and a penicillin allergy label. One person gets penicillin. That's indicated for penicillin. Strep throat goes away. No long-term sequelae. They're fine. It was cheap. And then the other person gets a Z-Pak, azithromycin, and it doesn't fully go away. Then they call back and they get another antibiotic. Maybe this time they get a bigger antibiotic and that causes some problem. They might get a tonsillar abscess. They get a quinolone, ciprofloxacin unnecessarily, or some other medication. And then
1: I mean, I don't know what any of those are, but all those syllables sound bad to me.
4: Yeah. There's no rule like the more syllables the antibiotic has, it's worse. I wish it were that simple.
1: This is Freakonomics Radio, and I'm Stephen Dubner.

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1: Once you know about the benefits of penicillin and how millions of people wrongly believe they are allergic, you can't help but think about the costs of this misdiagnosis. Not just the bad health outcomes and the complications, but the financial costs too. That's why some specialists are pushing for more testing and delabeling of people who think they are allergic. That might cost a lot up front, but when 1 in 10 people think they have a medical handicap and they don't, this actually presents an opportunity to save money. It might even be worth testing every single person whose medical history says they are allergic. Here again is Kimberly Blumenthal from the Mayo Clinic.
2: We can evaluate for penicillin allergy with simple tests. And these simple tests need to be delivered to that 10% of America and reimbursed appropriately and taught to a non-specialist workforce. Could be a welcome to college visit, a welcome to Medicare visit.
1: How much money could you save by doing this?
2: Just my healthcare system would be millions. If we evaluated penicillin allergy, delabeled the appropriate ones, we would save millions of dollars, just my healthcare system. So it must be in the billions.
1: You'd save it how?
2: You save on antibiotic expenditure.
1: Just because penicillins are cheaper than the other antibiotics?
2: Yes. You'd save on adverse effect avoidance.
1: Meaning penicillins don't cause as many adverse effects as other antibiotics?
2: Yes, and some of these adverse effects lead you to the emergency room and another hospitalization. You would save on surgical infections, a tremendously costly thing.
1: Blumenthal tried to make these cost savings a reality when she worked in the Mass General Hospital system.
2: In our hospitals, without an allergist involved, there is sort of algorithmic care that can clear allergy in low-risk situations with just a protocol, just a little bit more observation. You're already in the hospital. You're being observed. We do it when patients have infections, so we don't do it electively, like if you're there for something not related. But if you have an infection that an allergy is getting in the way of best care, we have a two-step drug challenge process. And as long as the patient's healthy enough to do that, we do it. So we give a small amount, watch the patient, give a full amount, watch the patient. And then if that's the drug that they need to be treated with, they just continue that drug right then and there.
1: Since there is a treatment for the allergic response, but the default is to not give penicillin if there's a suspicion of allergy, what would happen if you just flipped the default and said, no, we're just going to give penicillin. And if they happen to be in the small group of people who are allergic, then we'll watch and we'll treat it. Is that such a terrible idea, or would you kill a bunch of people by accident that way?
2: You would kill some people by accident. And in America, it's just a non-starter.
1: Because we don't want to kill anybody, you're saying?
2: Well, there's also this doctor, first do no harm, like the oath we take. And it feels wrong to just disregard allergy labels entirely.
1: The hospitals where Blumenthal worked have achieved a 9% delabeling rate over a decade. The national delabeling rate is less than 1%. There's something interesting to notice about Blumenthal's approach. Many specialists in many industries are always trying to grow their leverage to become ever more powerful gatekeepers. Blumenthal is moving in the opposite direction. She wants to shift leverage away from the allergists in order to help more patients. This would happen through better technology, better training, and better regulation. In some states, pharmacists are now allowed to perform the skin tests for penicillin allergy. Last year, a Republican congressman with Democratic support reintroduced the PAVE Act. That stands for Penicillin Allergy Verification and Evaluation. It would fold allergy awareness into annual wellness visits and the preventive Welcome to Medicare visits that Blumenthal mentioned earlier. So that all sounds good, but let's not get too excited. Overall, the false positive problem in penicillin is underexamined and underfunded.
2: I can tell you with confidence that I was the first penicillin allergy grant that the NIH funded in 30 years. Whose area is it? Is it infectious disease? Is it allergy? It's multidisciplinary. Is it surgery? Is it obstetrics? Because penicillins are used by everybody. Dentists. It was very hard to know who takes ownership of something that crosses every single discipline.
1: When disciplines cross, disciplines compete. Given the cost of medical research, these can be multi-billion dollar competitions.
3: There's a pecking order in medicine.
1: This is Thomas Platts-Mills.
3: I'm a professor of medicine at the University of Virginia, and I've been studying allergic disease for a long time.
1: And where does allergic disease fall in the pecking order of medical research?
3: It's actually much worse than anything you imagine. Neurosurgeons are at the top, cardiac surgeons, and all these people fight with each other, but they know that at the bottom, there are dermatologists and psychiatrists and allergists. I got very little from the university, a little bit in the first few years, but then basically in the last years, nothing. We've always had to get our own money, and I was getting NIH money, and the NIH has been very generous. This last time, I actually got a one on a grant. It actually means you're in the top 1%. And then I got a merit award, and the merit award is absolutely wonderful because from 18 to 28, I'm funded by the NIH 10 years instead of five.
1: Platts-Mills is a giant in the field of allergy research. Some of his early work was on the connection between asthma and dust mites. More recently, he and his team have found that getting bitten by the Lone Star tick can trigger an allergy to a sugar molecule called alpha-gal, which is found in the blood of mammals, which means the tick bite can therefore render a person allergic to red meat.
3: The Congress voted $100 million for it so that we can get tick bite-related grants for different aspects of our research, and that's been tremendously helpful.
1: It does strike me, and I'd love you to tell me if I'm wrong, but my sense is that when it comes to allergy, the pharmaceutical side of the equation is doing very well. There's a lot of money being made selling treatments that may or may not work. But on the research and the public health side of the equation, plainly not nearly as robust. And I'm curious why it would be in a case where, if you think of just supply and demand, there's plainly a lot of demand for allergy remediation and so on. The public would like to know more, to suffer less, and so on. If the split I'm describing is accurate, why do you think there is such a big split?
3: Because the public doesn't decide which grants get funded. The trouble is that the drug companies are so powerful and they advertise so much that people just get the idea that that's what it is. And actually, the guidelines are warped. I've been on a guideline panel for asthma where we were told that we should focus on large controlled trials published in the last 5 years. Well, that basically means drug studies. The number of large controlled trials of tick avoidance that are being done is zero. No one could afford to do them. Companies have a lot of money, and they do big, well-controlled trials, some of which are really important, but many of which are me too, or trying a new drug which is a very tiny variant of the previous. It's much more important to try and understand what's happened. I've written a history of food allergy, and there are three forms of food allergy, which are peanut and the other allergens that cause immediate hypersensitivity, eosinophilic esophagitis, and the alpha-gal syndrome. And why I pull those apart is because they're mechanistically completely different, causally different, and the reasons why they've increased are different. Peanut is probably ridiculous washing of the skin with detergents. EOE, we've just published a hypothesis that the processing of milk is a major part of that. Instead of pasteurizing milk at 84 degrees centigrade, all the milk you drink is heated to 135 degrees centigrade, it's dead, and it's homogenized, which means the particles are all changed, so they're much smaller, and we say weaponized to immunize the esophagus. And the third one, the alpha-gal syndrome, we believe is primarily due to the loss of dogs in the suburban areas. What happened in the early 80s is leash laws, and now the dogs can't get together to drive the deer out. And so we all have a herd of deer on our lawn, and the deer are covered with ticks.
1: This connection that Platts-Mills has drawn between leash laws and a boom in the tick population is just one of his unusual theories. he has long been willing to upend conventional wisdom, including the wisdom on penicillin.
3: A whole generation of doctors were trained thinking that penicillin allergy was very dangerous.
1: And very common.
3: And it isn't. When I got here in 82, I already was saying things that, no, you don't need to worry about it as much as this. You need to ask the question and take precautions and be sensible. If someone had no history in 15 years, the chances that they're penicillin allergic are very small.
1: So what are some solutions? Can you talk about clearing people of penicillin allergy, for instance? By the way, the reason we're doing this episode is this is something that happened with me. I was told as a child I was allergic to penicillin. I avoided it for approximately 50 years. My current doctor, she said, you know, we should test. So I did.
3: And you were negative.
1: I was negative, but I had to go through this, you know, 2-day, first the test and then the challenge test where you actually get a little bit of it. And it's plainly something that's not scalable right now. So I'm curious what you think are solutions.
3: I'm wagging my head. People have been trying for a long time. I can't tell you how many of the residents who apply for our fellowship have been doing a study on delabeling penicillin. So this is not something that people are ignoring.
1: Can you explain why it's so difficult? Because as much as medical technology has changed, I mean, everything from time-release medicines to the mRNA vaccine, I mean, there's so much technology that has accelerated discovery in medicine. Why is it so hard in this case to come up with a, let's say, cheaper, faster, more scalable way to clear people?
3: Well, there's quite a lot of literature that says you can't quite rely on a blood test. And that's what we should have, is a simple blood test for IgE to penicillin that absolutely solves the problem.
1: Kimberly Blumenthal is one of the people who has been working on a better blood test for penicillin allergy.
2: We were trying so hard. I was working with Thermo Fisher Scientific. They have developed a blood test panel, and they wanted to see if it worked in allergic individuals from America. We identified in the Boston area everyone that reacted to penicillin in front of our faces in the last few years. We sent them the blood of these individuals, and I think it picked up like three. It was like 3 of 20. It didn't pick it up yet.
1: What makes it so hard?
2: The conclusion was, well, they were allergic in the last 5-10 years. Maybe they weren't allergic now. So I have to bring them back, retest them. And then these patients, they're like needles in haystacks, right? We combed the records of all Mass General Brigham to find these 22 penicillin allergics. We really need to say, okay, you reacted to penicillin in front of my face today. Grab your blood and then send it to be able to know that they were true positives.
1: But you're making progress, it sounds like.
2: Slowly.
1: I mean, by the time you're 600 years old, this problem will be solved.
2: One of my mentors said to me, if you do your job well, you have no job. And I'm like, I just don't think that's going to happen. There's always something else. We need better tests now, back to the basic science in the lab. And then on the population level, we're thinking about implementing penicillin allergy evaluation in primary care. We just created a measure of delabeled patients in our healthcare system. And even just now that I can measure it, I can measure it in this clinic and that clinic, and I can see what types of interventions move the needle towards a higher percentage of delabeled patients.
1: So what would your message be to anyone who believes that they are allergic to penicillin now?
2: Get tested.
1: If we were to jump ahead 20, 30, 50 years or something, I would imagine that given the benefits of gene sequencing and machine learning and artificial intelligence, that it would be pretty simple at birth to either understand everything that a given person might be susceptible to allergy-wise or just correct it.
2: I think it's possible, and it's also possible that we could alter our drugs to be less allergenic.
1: How would you do that?
2: Oh, goodness. Well, you'd have to know what metabolite of the drug is forming bonds in our body to make the allergen. And so it requires a lot of combined intelligence from different people.
1: I realize, though, as I ask that question, that it's a little touchy for you because I'd be putting you out of business. You okay with that?
2: Yeah, I would stop happy. If we have some sort of way that like everybody knows if they can or cannot have penicillin or any drug, or they're going to be allergic or not. If we were able to correct the 30 million mislabels in just America, I'm happy. I'm retired.
1: And you just open a florist shop or something like that and be okay?
2: I do like floral design.
1: Well, there you go. I would like to thank Kimberly Blumenthal for the good conversation today, as well as Thomas Platts-Mills, Teresa McPhail, and Alina Resnick. We reached out to Dr. Blumenthal to see how she's been doing since we spoke with her in 2024. She wrote, "I have had so many people come into my office to tell me that after hearing this episode, they knew that they should be tested for penicillin allergy. They never felt confident in the diagnosis, yet had said they were allergic at countless healthcare interactions over their lifetime." We will be back next week with a new episode of Freakonomics Radio. Until then, take care of yourself. And if you can, someone else too.
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5: Hello, I'm Rebecca Zanbergen.
6: And I'm Chris Howden. Coming up on As It Happens.
5: It's been a year since a Palestinian activist who worked on the Oscar-winning doc No Other Land was killed in the occupied West Bank. And now Israeli prosecutors have charged an Israeli settler with reckless manslaughter.
6: And spinning out of control, a scientist and runner explains how he tracks how far his pet hamster runs on its wheel and why he torments humans by posting the rodent's remarkable distances on a running app.
5: Those stories and more coming up on the Thursday edition of As It Happens.

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0: So you're chatting away with AI, perfect grammar, great vocabulary, then boom, a random word in another language. It happened to me recently when I asked Claude about a new pain in my ankle.
2: Nerves can absolutely give that sharp shooting-y dongsheng quality you're describing. Almost like an electrical zap that comes and goes.
0: You catch that Mandarin word in there? That's the topic for today's Uncanny AI. Those moments where it becomes really clear AI doesn't think like us. Here to explain is Janelle Shane. She writes the AI Weirdness blog.
3: These language models are trained on most of the internet. And that includes the internet in different languages. And that's part of what helps them keep track of how to do translations. And is also sort of inevitable. It turns out to be really hard to filter out text from other languages when you're training these giant models and to detect it, especially if you have data that may have mixed languages in there. And the other thing is the way that these languages are kind of stored or kept, like the way that it's in the memory of this model is kind of similar to the way that different kinds of text in English are stored. So your cooking vocabulary, your woodworking vocabulary, your formal writing, your informal writing, these are all just different kinds of writing, and other languages are another kind of writing. So it is, they're not walled off. It's not changing mode. This is all just part of the cloud of text and associations it's sucked up from the internet.
0: Does a chatbot know what language it's speaking? I mean, it's just basically predicting the next token.
3: Yeah, I am not exactly sure, you know, how we could think of it as knowing something. But I think you are right that if the next token, you know, if we've been talking in English, then the next token is very likely to be one of these English words. If we've been talking about cooking, the next token is likely to be one of these cooking words. But that's not infallible.
0: So what are the risks of that kind of switching in, you know, in those contexts where you might not notice and it might be very meaningful?
3: Yeah, so we're talking about how it can be difficult to keep a customer service conversation, for example, firmly grounded in customer service language if this other kind of language is in the training data as well. So if you've got something like we've seen examples of toys that are supposed to be for children, just to talk to children, and they're coming up with all sorts of inappropriate responses because that stuff's in the training data as well. And it's hard to keep it centered right in the kind of language and the kind of speech that you want it to do.
0: That's Janelle Shane. She writes the AI Weirdness blog. And we want to hear about your uncanny AI experiences. We could feature them on the show. Write to us at mptech@marketplace.org. Jesus Alvarado produced this episode. I'm Megan McCarty-Carino, and that's Marketplace Tech. This is APM.

0: Corey Hart with Sunglasses at Night.
1: We're going to take a short break now. When we return, 2 years after an Alberta firefighter died battling a blaze in Jasper, workplace safety charges are laid against the province's Ministry of Forestry and Parks, and one union rep is applauding that move.
0: You can contact us anytime about anything you hear on the show. Our talkback number is 416-205-5687. Leave us a voicemail there. And our email address is aih@cbc.ca.
1: Stay tuned. I'm Rebecca Zanbergen.
0: And I'm Chris Howden.

0: Quebec psychiatrists say they need help as soon as possible. Their deadline is the looming provincial election. Ahead of the vote this fall, the Psychiatrists Association of Quebec is calling on the province to appoint a dedicated mental health minister. They're also asking all political parties to make mental health a priority in their platforms. Leon Tourian is a psychiatrist with the McGill University Health Center and a member of the Psychiatrists Association of Quebec. He's in Montreal.
1: Dr. Tourian, what are you seeing in your own practice that concerns you most?
2: So what we're seeing is a lot of an uptake of a lot of our youth in crisis in our emergency rooms. We're seeing a lot of young women with suicide attempts, and actually quite an increase in that specific population. And we're seeing a lot of folks coming into our emergencies who would otherwise probably be better served with community resources, which, you know, there's a need, you know, for community resources to be supported. And so those resources are just not there. So we're seeing a lot of folks that, you know, don't need to be necessarily seen by psychiatrists, that need more psychosocial intervention and psychosocial support in the community. And that's a bit of the context right now. So issues are related to youth, issues related to folks coming in with crisis, including our elderly populations. And another population that's increasingly, is our members of our community that are homeless, who essentially are coming into the emergencies where probably they'd be better served, again, with community resources, which is a bit of something that's been increasing in the last 5 to 10 years. Mm. And so that's a bit of what we're seeing on the ground.
1: And why do you think, and maybe you can sort of characterize the increase itself, like how much have you seen an increase in these kinds of cases in the last number of years?
2: So that's a good number. I couldn't give you a number, to be honest with you, but you know, what we have as a general consensus is that there's three times as many young women attempting suicide coming into our emergency rooms. That's one definite observation that we have.
1: And why do you think there's this increase, specifically with the young people, the elderly, and you talked about the young women as well. What's behind the increase?
2: A lot of social media, a lot of bullying online, a lot of screen time leading to isolation. And I think that's the biggest contributing factor to our younger patients, kind of more of them coming into the emergency rooms. The sense we're getting is that there's a lot of isolation, and I think that screen time has something to do with that. Mm. So I think with our youth, that's a bit maybe the biggest kind of thing that we're concerned about, which is why we welcome this idea of, you know, having screen time being, you know, somewhat more, you know, framed, you know, in Quebec, that they, you know, they put a limit to its use within our schools and whatnot.
1: Dr. Tourian, talk to me a little bit more about what you're after then. If you've identified these problems, what is it you see as a solution here? What would you like the government to do?
2: We talked about six elements that we thought would be really helpful in terms of direction to take in mental health. We wanted an intentional political entity, so a minister of mental health, so that essentially could have somebody who's dedicated in an intentional way, specifically involved in mental health, because the needs are changing and our classic models of care are not adapted to the reality now. So our first request is to actually have a minister of mental health to be able to coordinate through transversely as well with the other ministries related to issues with mental health.
1: I want to ask you about that specifically, and we'll get to some of the other things you're after, but how would that be different than the minister responsible for social services and homelessness, which Quebec already has?
2: Yes, so that's an excellent point. So I think, you know, that's where I think this started, this reflection on that specificity. So I think there's been a really good start of work done with that minister, who's been very invested and engaged in with those vulnerable populations. And I think we got a taste of what that could look like, that partnership with government and in terms of engaging with them. So this is where actually this idea of having a minister of mental health evolved, is that we noticed that when we were co-working with government as an association, as specialists in the field, where it was leading to really interesting results. So the idea here is, again, given the complexity of mental health, and given that, you know, right now the care resources that we have for the population are not exactly well adjusted to the needs. So we really want to develop care plans that are, adapted to actually respond to needs when patients need them. And right now, patients need to come to us when they're in crisis, and sometimes they don't reach us for various reasons. So we want to really kind of be co-architects of transforming, I think, that a dedicated minister to kind of overhaul a bit of things with us as a partner is what's needed at this point, because clearly we're not, we're not responding to the needs because people feel like there's just no resources. But there is resources, just that they're not organized in an optimal way.
1: I know some of the things you're after in those other six that you've talked about is alternatives to psychiatric hospitalization, also earlier intervention, finding folks who need the help before they, are in that crisis situation. How would you ensure that people have access to those community services?
2: We really want to be in proximity of our patients. So you'll notice that a lot of the things that we're trying to put in place are resources that are outside the hospital. So at-home hospitalization, that would basically allow folks to stay at home while getting services. And essentially, there are certain people that are in our hospitals that maybe don't need to be. And to basically cater to that population as one good example. The other one is really the psychosocial crisis units that we have. So there is a few of them right now in place. We want to be really intentional in making sure that all of our, hospital centers have those resources so that we could avoid, youth coming into the hospital when they could be benefiting from community resources or a crisis resource versus like the ER, which sometimes is not the best environment for our youth. And the same thing for our elderly population. A lot of the measures that we are proposing is really trying to keep folks at home, but reaching out and giving them care when they need it.
1: And you have a deadline. You want some action, following the fall election. You're hoping this is on the campaign radar of all of those running. And if it doesn't come to fruition, the things that you're after, what concerns you most then?
2: So I think, we're hoping really that this is going to, get on the radar of all political parties. We really want to work with whoever is going to become in power and to basically, be co-architects of change. So we're hoping that people kind of take notice. And I think some of the political parties have responded to, are the six measures that we've been proposing. And we just really want to have a voice so that we could actually affect change for the population.
1: Okay. Dr. Turian, I appreciate your time. Thank you for this.
2: Thank you so much.
0: Leon Turian is a member of the Psychiatrists Association of Quebec. We reached him in Montreal.
1: You've been listening to As It Happens from the CBC, heard across the United States on public radio.
0: You can also find As It Happens wherever you get your podcasts. I'm Chris Howden. Thanks for listening.
1: And I'm Rebecca Zambergan. 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
1: 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This week, I am Sajina Shrestha. Thank you for joining us for Morning Edition on this cloudy August 7th. Joining me on the board, we have our engineer, the man, the myth, the legend, engineer Bailey James. Hi, Bailey. At 6:30, our news director, Andrew Waite, will arrive, and follow him around 7 o'clock, our very own Ray Graff. We will have more headlines coming along your way after, but first, a weather forecast from News Channel 13 Chief Meteorologist Paul Cayano, calling for partly sunny and humid today with scattered showers and thunderstorms, highs in the mid to upper 80s, scattered showers and thunderstorms tonight, then mostly cloudy, lows in the upper 60s, partly sunny tomorrow with scattered showers and thunderstorms, highs in the mid 80s, Saturday night seeing scattered thunderstorms in the evening, mostly cloudy with scattered showers, humid with lows in the upper 60s, mostly clear Sunday and Sunday night, highs in the mid 80s, lows in the lower 60s. And then again on Monday, mostly sunny, highs in the mid 80s. 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
0: This is Morning Edition from NPR News. I'm Amy Martinez.
3: And I'm Leila Fadel. When I sat down with the actor Hannah Waddingham, she was loving life. Her shows Ted Lasso and Ride or Die are dominating on Apple TV and Amazon Prime Video.
4: Number one, my friend, number one.
3: It's a moment.
4: On both platforms. Let's just call it as it is.
3: It's awesome. Congratulations.
4: I'd like to think it's all me. It's absolutely not, but I'm going to dine out on it even if it lasts for one day.
3: In Ride or Die, she's a bombshell secret assassin who has to go on the run with her bestie. In Ted Lasso, she's Rebecca Welton, an imposing English soccer club owner figuring out who she is post-divorce. She hires an American football coach who knows nothing about soccer, also football in the UK, hoping he will be a disaster for the AFC Richmond team, which was her ex-husband's prized possession. But she ends up loving the sport and the coach, Ted Lasso, played by Jason Sudeikis. When season four begins, Rebecca is in Kansas City asking Ted to come back to England.
5: We want you to coach our women's team.
6: Are you trying to sabotage this team now, too, or something?
5: No, quite the opposite. Last time, I hired you for all the wrong reasons. This time, I absolutely want to hire you for all the right ones.
3: Immediately, though, Rebecca gets called out for not considering a woman to coach the team, and she questions herself, am I a feminist?
5: There's a beautiful scene with Rebecca's mum. She's clearly been indoctrinated from birth by this mother, saying that very much so, in a very passive way and in a playful way, that women are inferior to men.
3: Yeah.
5: And Rebecca doesn't notice that until she's called out.
3: But there is a version of that, I think, for all of us, where we realize, oh, wait, no, we have been raised with these sort of internalized things.
5: We've been passively indoctrinated generationally
3: yeah.
5: that women are less than, for sure. I was myself.
3: Yeah, same.
4: But I suppose the sliding doors of myself and Rebecca Welton are that Rebecca doesn't realise until she's the age she is, whereas I realised probably when I was about 15.
3: You're like, wait a second.
4: That there was a male dominance in my family and that my mum was also indoctrinated by it, I don't mind saying.
3: This is a fictional story, but it is playing out a conversation we're having in the real world about the appeal of women's sports. So there are these big questions about, can we make money off a women's team? Is it a drain on the men's team, which we already know is popular? Is this fictional story a story for the real world?
4: Oh my gosh, is it ever? And it's a story that's long overdue. You know, whenever I've been to see any women's sports in Britain, it's just empty seats.
3: Hmm.
4: I mean, I love the fact that in the show, the way the writers have written our new girls, where they are just accepting of it.
7: Wait, so hold on. Do y'all have to share this room?
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1: 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Taking a look around the region on this Friday, it is partly sunny and humid today with scattered showers and thunderstorms. Highs in the mid to upper 80s, scattered showers and thunderstorms tonight. Don't let that rain on your parade. It's going to be mostly cloudy. Lows in the upper 60s. Partly sunny tomorrow with scattered showers and thunderstorms. Highs in the mid 80s. Scattered thunderstorms in the evening, Saturday night, mostly cloudy with scattered showers, humid with lows in the upper 60s. Sunday and Sunday night looking mostly clear, highs in the mid-80s, lows in the lower 60s. 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
2: Live from NPR News in Washington, I'm Dave Mattingly. There's still no final agreement from Iran on allowing commercial ship traffic to pass through the Strait of Hormuz.

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2: 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Taking a look around the region, News Channel 13 meteorologist Paul Cayano calling for partly sunny and humid today with scattered showers and thunderstorms, highs in the mid to upper 80s. Scattered showers and thunderstorms tonight, then mostly cloudy, lows in the upper 60s. Partly sunny tomorrow with scattered showers and thunderstorms, highs in the mid 80s. Saturday night looking like scattered thunderstorms in the evening, mostly cloudy with scattered showers, humid with lows in the upper 60s. Sunday and Sunday night, mostly clear, highs in the mid 80s, lows in the lower 60s. Monday, mostly sunny, highs in the mid 80s. Monday night, mostly cloudy with a chance of showers, lows in the upper 60s. Tuesday and Tuesday night, showers likely with a chance of thunderstorms, highs in the lower 80s, lows in the mid 60s. Wednesday and Wednesday night, partly cloudy, highs in the lower 80s, lows in the lower 60s, partly sunny Thursday. 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
6: There are more than 100,000 different supplement pills, powders, gummies for Americans to choose from. 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
7: It's fueled in part by influencers hyping everything from echinacea to creatine. And according to TikToker Mari Llewellyn, the new IT supplement, colostrum.
8: It's basically like nature's superfood. It comes from cows.
6: And our love of a supplement silver bullet is not new. We have been here before.
7: Melanie Benish is a lawyer at the nonprofit Environmental Working Group. She says supplements always thrive in times when Americans feel less confident in government and institutions. It happened in the 1970s, and it's happening now.
9: You can use these natural herbal remedies. You don't have to go to your doctor. Your doctor might be in the pocket of the pharmaceutical industry, and this is a way for you to be in charge of your own health.
7: But there's little science to back up the bold claims that supplements and their influencer fans are making.
6: For example, manufacturers do not have to provide scientific proof that their pills or powders or gummies actually do what they claim they do.
7: Yeah, they can make all kinds of claims on their labels without actually proving they're true, as long as they only use certain words to do so.
9: Impermissible, lowering serum cholesterol levels. Permissible, helping to maintain cholesterol levels already within the normal range. Impermissible relieves painful joints. Permissible helps maintain proper joint function.
6: Little news you can use: if the front of your supplement bottle says supports X or promotes Y, that should be a signal to you that it is not actually proven to do anything.
7: Marion Nestle is a professor emeritus of nutrition at New York University. She said it's not only about the claims either. It's also about what's in the bottle. Take turmeric supplements.
0: Your turmeric supplement may or may not have turmeric in it.
6: What? Don't you check the ingredient list and say, does it say turmeric as an ingredient?
0: It doesn't matter. It doesn't have to have in it what it says on it.
6: The FDA doesn't require anyone to test what is in the bottle before a product goes to market. So she says that's why you can't always trust what's even in there.
0: Nobody has the resources to check and see whether those supplements have in them what it says on the label, unless somebody sues the company.
6: And who's going to sue the company?
0: If there's no lawsuit involved, there's nobody minding the store.
7: So why do Americans keep buying all those supplements? We talked to a lot of people, and we found Marion Nestle's theory the most persuasive.
0: Supplements make people feel better. There's absolutely no question about that.
6: She says there is plenty of evidence that supplements are fabulous placebos.
0: In fact, I can tell you a story about a study that proved that. But it doesn't matter. Life is really hard these days. And if all it takes is a supplement pill to make people feel better, I'm not going to argue too much about it.
7: For NPR News, I'm Jane Black.
6: And I'm Sarah Gonzalez.
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2: 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Taking a look around the region, News Channel 13 meteorologist Paul Cayano calling for partly sunny and humid today with scattered showers and thunderstorms. Highs in the mid to upper 80s, scattered showers and thunderstorms tonight, then mostly cloudy, lows in the upper 60s. Partly sunny tomorrow with scattered showers and thunderstorms, always good for a Saturday. Highs in the mid 80s. Saturday night looking like scattered thunderstorms in the evening, mostly cloudy with scattered showers, humid with lows in the upper 60s. Sunday and Sunday night mostly clear, highs in the mid 80s, lows in the lower 60s. Highs in the mid-80s for Monday, mostly sunny. Monday night looking mostly cloudy with a chance of showers, lows in the upper 60s. Tuesday and Tuesday night, showers likely with a chance of thunderstorms. Highs in the lower 80s, lows in the mid-60s. Taking a look around the region again, Wilmington is a 66, mostly clear. Lenox is a 67, mostly clear. Chicopee, 73, with a heat advisory. Pittsfield, 67, mostly clear. Hartford, 74. Heat advisory is there out there too. 70 in Troy, 63 in Rome, New York, and 67 in Amsterdam, and a 73 in Beacon. We're always looking forward to your comments. Don't forget to call us at 800-695-9170. 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It's 551.
5: It's Morning Edition from NPR News. I'm Leila Fadel.
4: And I'm Amy Martinez. Today, the Trump administration is officially publishing a proposal that would change the nation's Head Start programs. Head Start serves more than 700,000 kids from low-income families each year from birth to age 5. And the administration says it can boost that number significantly with these changes. Advocates, though, are not so sure. NPR's Sequoia Carrillo is following this. So what is in the proposal?
10: So a lot of it is about getting getting rid of federal standards that programs currently have to follow. Head Start has been around for more than 60 years. It's designed to help kids from low-income families and kids in foster care access high-quality preschool and things like nutritious meals. But it's also established a kind of national benchmark for childcare. The standards are written into a 133-page guide that advocates say helps maintain quality across states, while critics, like the Trump administration, see them as a burden. This proposal would leave rules about how many toddlers one teacher can safely handle or whether your Head Start teacher needs to pass a background check up to the discretion of states. It would also encourage more parent input about curriculum.
4: Yeah, the administration thinks that losing these regulations could save more than $2 billion and says that money could go back into the program. But what do Head Start supporters say?
10: You know, they're a bit confused. We've been hearing for months that the government wanted to gut Head Start. So when advocates first saw the changes, many were relieved that it wasn't eliminating the program entirely, like the conservative blueprint Project 2025 calls for. Instead, it's much murkier. The proposal aims to cut down on bureaucracy and reduce, for instance, the amount of money programs can spend on administrative work. The government hopes those savings would open 200,000 more spots for kids in the program. Tommy Sheridan is the deputy director at the National Head Start Association, a nonpartisan group that advocates for the program, and he says he still needs to run the numbers.
11: I think we would all like to see an additional $2 billion in Head Start, frankly, even more than that.
10: Even if there are savings, it could result in a significant difference in quality between zip codes.
11: It requires a lot of discussions, a lot of thought, a lot of making sure we're thinking through what could be the unanticipated, unintended consequences, and really making sure that we can respond accordingly.
4: All right. So what else did you notice in the proposal?
10: So the proposal is very long. It's about 200 pages, and there are definitely some surprises. There are new guidelines about nutrition and a new mandate that says for every 3.5 hours of instruction, kids have to have 30 minutes of physical activity. In a proposal focused on removing regulations, this new one came as a surprise. Another possibly more consequential line instructs Head Start centers to minimize multilingual services and redirect those resources towards, quote, English language education and assimilation. End quote. This goes against the current model meant to bring in families, many of them multilingual, and help them access services. That potential shift concerns a lot of advocates. Of course, the final rules might look very different from what we have right now, based on public comments or talks with stakeholders, or they might not. Either way, we won't know for sure for at least a few months.
4: All right, that's NPR Sequoia Carrillo. Thanks a lot.
10: Thank you.
5: President Trump's Gaza peace plan appears to be stalling a week after he announced Hamas agreed to disarm. Israel says it won't start leaving Gaza until after Hamas gives up its weapons. A Palestinian technocratic government is supposed to take over and help with that disarmament, but it's slow going. NPR's Michelle Kellerman reports.
12: When President Trump launched what he's calling his Board of Peace in February, he said it would be, quote, very successful in Gaza.
13: We're committed to ensuring Gaza is demilitarized, properly governed, and beautifully rebuilt.
12: The Bulgarian diplomat Trump put in charge of this effort, Nikolai Mladenov, talked about training Palestinian police to support a technocratic Palestinian governing committee. But members of the National Committee for the Administration of Gaza have not yet moved into the Strip, and they haven't started training those police officers who would be the ones to disarm Hamas. Dan Rotem is an analyst with the Israel Policy Forum who says the disarmament process has to be Palestinian-run to be credible.
14: It's Palestinian police that would need to lead the decommissioning process on the ground. That police force, new police force, is not ready yet. It's not even started to train in Egypt or in Jordan. That process will take many weeks, if not months.
12: In the meantime, there's a lot of confusion about the breakthrough President Trump announced last week. Hamas agreed to a new roadmap that would see Israel pull back as Hamas disarms. Israel rejected that sequencing, saying Hamas needs to disarm before it pulls back. And the Board of Peace clarified that it has a, quote, common understanding with Israel about the ultimate objectives. Rotem says this all started well when Trump's son-in-law Jared Kushner and real estate developers Steve Witkoff first negotiated a ceasefire in October 2025, and Hamas released all of the hostages they held for over 2 years.
14: I don't say this as criticism, but the people who drive here are not traditional diplomats. These guys are businessmen, and they want to see progress done hard and fast.
12: As does President Trump.
14: It's very clear that he likes to announce frameworks and declare achievements. And now it's up to the people underneath him to turn this into a reality.
12: Take, for instance, the International Stabilization Force for Gaza. Indonesia initially promised thousands of troops, but put that offer on hold as Israel continued its airstrikes targeting Hamas. Morocco has since agreed to send 400 to 500 troops, and the Board of Peace says they are starting to build housing for them in Israeli-controlled parts of Gaza. Troops are also expected from Kosovo and Uganda. So far, the numbers are mostly symbolic, says Lucy Kurtzer-Ellenbogen of the Middle East Institute.
15: There is a long road ahead of logistical challenges, of training that needs to be done, of vetting that needs to be done of those who would be deployed, that we are certainly not looking at immediate action, even the best case diplomatic scenario.
12: And Israel is gearing up for elections, the first since the October 7th attack. Kurtzer-Ellenbogen says Prime Minister Benjamin Netanyahu is facing a lot of pressure from his right flank not to agree to anything that requires an Israeli withdrawal from Gaza. While Arab states accuse Israel of dragging its feet, the Trump administration has so far been reluctant to publicly pressure Netanyahu on this. Michelle Kellerman, NPR News, the State Department.
5: 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I'm Leila Fadel.
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1: 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Good morning. This is WAMC Regional News, and I'm Sejina Shrestha. A roaring 20s-era theater in downtown Troy is set to see new life. Empire State Development on Thursday announced the $7.1 million project to renovate the historic American Theater into a new single-screen movie theater and performance space. Renovations include installing 200 reclining movie seats and 44-foot wide screen that project leaders say will be the largest in the capital region. At this River Street venue Thursday, New York Secretary of State Walter Mosley said all of downtown Troy will benefit from the historic theater's next act.
2: When you invest in the arts and culture in this particular instance, you're investing in restaurants that will fill before the shows. You'll invest in shops that will stay open just a little bit later. You invest in entrepreneurs, visitors, and families who want to spend just a little bit more of an evening together. And most importantly, you invest in community.
1: The Proctors Collaborative is overseeing the historical restoration of the building and will operate the theater. The project was one of the 11 selected as part of Troy's Downtown Revitalization Initiative proposal and will be using $500,000 in DRI funds. News Channel 13 meteorologist Paul Cayano calling for partly sunny and humid today with scattered showers and thunderstorms. Highs in the mid to upper 80s. Scattered showers and thunderstorms tonight, then mostly cloudy. Lows in the upper 60s. Partly sunny tomorrow with scattered showers and thunderstorms. Highs in the mid 80s. Scattered thunderstorms in the evening of Saturday night. Mostly cloudy with scattered showers. 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
0: It's Morning Edition from NPR News. I'm Martinez.
4: And I'm Leila Fadel. Major local TV companies say they have to get bigger to compete in an age of endless digital competition. Now, the Federal Communications Commission agrees. On Thursday, the agency scrapped limits on how much of the country any one company can reach through the local TV stations it owns. That gives the head of the FCC a lot of discretion at a time critics say he's acting as a partisan in support of President Trump. NPR's David Folkenflik reports.
5: Several decades ago, Congress passed a law restricting any owner of local TV stations from reaching more than 39% of Americans through those stations. The idea was to make sure no corporate owner could dominate the news or entertainment choices that determined what you saw on your local TV station and what news got delivered. Perry Suk is the chairman of Nexstar, which owns more TV stations in the U.S. than any other company. He told investors he was pretty happy about yesterday's turn of events.
6: I would say first, as it relates to the elimination of the cap, which I believe that vote has occurred while we were speaking this morning. So I think it will remove a certain level of uncertainty in future M&A.
5: M&A meaning mergers and acquisitions. Nexstar is in federal court right now defending itself in a lawsuit filed by a bunch of states over its deal to buy a big rival. The deal would allow it to reach 80% of the country. FCC Chairman Brendan Carr indicated yesterday he thinks that's fine.
7: Increased scale could enable broadcasters to attract the capital and advertising revenue needed to sustain and produce trusted, community-focused news and programming.
5: Carr pointed to the decline of local newspapers with huge job losses and even closures, but he also made the case that he wanted to strengthen local TV companies against major national networks.
7: If we move into a world, and I think some broadcasters are, where they're just becoming nothing more than undifferentiated pass-throughs for national programming produced in Hollywood and New York, I think that's only accelerating the decline and sort of increasing some of the secular headwinds that they're facing.
5: At Trump's urging, Carr has initiated investigations of nearly every major broadcast network in the country. And Carr's critics argue he's building up local TV giants as a bludgeon against them. Ana Gomez acknowledges the financial pressures facing all broadcast television, including local TV. But she says removing limits on ownership is the wrong remedy. And it's being done, she says, for the wrong reasons.
8: Eliminating the cap does not free local broadcasters from that strain. It just changes who is doing the squeezing.
5: Gomez is the lone Democratic commissioner on the FCC. She was outvoted 2-1 yesterday. Gomez says the change means that a small number of huge local TV companies will dictate what airs.
8: The commission's rationale for its action today is that it balances, or it wants to balance, the power between local broadcasters and networks. In doing so, it is putting its thumb on the scale in favor of content that this administration likes and against content that it dislikes.
5: Trump has sharply criticized ABC. Carr launched an investigation into the network and its parent, Disney. And last fall, Carr called for late-night host Jimmy Kimmel to be pulled from the air. Within hours, Nexstar, which owns a bunch of ABC affiliates, did the same. Disney suspended Kimmel and then put him back on after a backlash from viewers. Gomez argues the FCC's decision yesterday harms true local voices by giving more power to those big companies.
8: Your local newsroom used to decide what you got to watch. Now that decision increasingly runs through whether it pleases the White House, and without a consumer protection measure like the national ownership cap in place, it will only get worse.
5: One more wrinkle, Congress established that limit.

0: Live from NPR News in Washington, I'm Dave Mattingly. 5 weeks after being struck down by the U.S. Supreme Court, President Trump says he's signing two executive actions on immigration. One seeks to limit the number of people eligible for U.S. citizenship. The other focuses on stopping people from coming to the U.S. to give birth. The order is narrower than the one struck down by the High Court at the end of June. A federal judge in Boston is scheduled to hear arguments today on a request to block a key section of Trump's executive order limiting voting by mail in the upcoming November elections. NPR's Hansi Lo Wang says the president's order is also under review at the Supreme Court.
1: So far, President Trump's order has not directly affected mail-in voting.

0: Calls for the U.S. Postal Service to get lists of eligible voters from states and deliver mail-in ballots only to people on those lists. USPS's financial supporter of NPR. A federal judge in Boston found Trump's directives overstep a president's authority under the Constitution. Trump has asked the Supreme Court to pause that ruling, arguing the administration is likely to win this stage of the legal fight because the 23 mainly Democratic-led states plus Washington, D.C. that challenged Trump's order sued too early before the order was fully carried out. Meanwhile, the same judge in Boston is considering a request from voting rights groups to block USPS from moving ahead with Trump's order in the states that didn't sue. Anzila Wong, NPR News.
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2: 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For more information, crlcalbany.org. Good morning. This is WMC Regional News. I'm Sejina Shrestha. Leaders in Berkshire County say Massachusetts must continue to address regional inequity in public higher education. WMC's Josh Landes has more.
3: Massachusetts College of Liberal Arts President Diana Rogers Atkinson says the North Adams Institution, far from the Commonwealth's urban hub to the east, faces unique challenges that require attention from the government.
4: I think one of the pieces is, even though we're small, you know, how much investment in us and our infrastructure is equally as important as the larger state schools, that many of our students are very place-based. And so if we weren't here and we cannot provide them the quality of instruction because, for example, our facilities are in need of upgrade, then these are students who probably would never get a degree. And economically, for the western half of the state, that's a big deal.
3: MCLA is one of only two public colleges in Berkshire County, the westernmost region of Massachusetts. Josh Landes, WMC News.
2: New York wants more deer hunters. The State Department of Environmental Conservation says deer management permits, as well as hunting and trapping licenses, are now on sale through October 1st. In a statement, DEC Commissioner Amanda Lefton said in some parts of the state, deer populations are too abundant, and overabundance of deer can lead to increased vehicle collisions, crop damage, and an increase in tick-borne illnesses like Lyme disease. Under a new incentive called the Earn a Second Buck System, all hunters will receive an antlered deer tag. Those who harvest an antlerless deer will be able to receive a second tag. The DEC has also increased the availability of deer management permits and expanded the September antlerless season. Calling for partly sunny and humid today, News Channel 13 meteorologist Paul Cayano says it's going to be scattered showers and thunderstorms today. Highs in the mid to upper 80s. Scattered showers and thunderstorms tonight, then mostly cloudy. Lows in the upper 60s. Partly sunny tomorrow with scattered showers and thunderstorms, highs in the mid-80s. 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
6: It's Morning Edition from NPR News. I'm Leila Fadil in Washington, D.C.
7: And I'm A. Martinez in Culver City, California. President Trump has repeatedly said that no one will be allowed to control the Strait of Hormuz, which would suggest he will not go along with a plan that keeps American and Israeli vessels out of it.
6: That is how Iran is describing the contours of an agreement it is negotiating directly with Oman. The proposal, which is still under discussion, would also involve a fee for the ships that are allowed to pass through. That's another red line for the White House.
7: NPR White House correspondent Franco Ordonez joins us now to discuss the latest talks. Franco, the president has said many times before that a deal was close, but in particular this week that a deal was really close. So what happened?
8: Yeah, it's just clear that what President Trump is saying publicly about progress is either not matching the reality of what is being discussed or at least not being understood by the Iranians. I mean, this idea of who controls the Strait of Hormuz is the same problem that led to the breakdown of the Memorandum of Understanding signed back in June. And I was talking with Justin Long, Director of Defense and Foreign Policy at the Cato Institute, a libertarian nonpartisan think tank. And he pointed to the breakdown over one single paragraph, paragraph 5. And that's still being the issue today.
9: It's a bit like the unstoppable force that meets the immovable object. I mean, neither country's public position, at least, has changed significantly. And that was what caused the memorandum of understanding to implode in the first place.
8: I mean, paragraph 5 said that, quote, Iran will make arrangements and use its best efforts to facilitate traffic. Now, Iran interpreted that as they would be in charge of the waterway. But the U.S. interpreted it differently, as that things would go back to the status quo. But today, based on their competing statements, it just seems that little has changed.
10: Yeah, so why does this keep happening?
8: Well, I mean, the president is under a great deal of pressure to get out of this war, to reopen the strait, to get a handle on energy prices, gas prices. I mean, the president really wants to get the economy going again before the midterms, which were only a few months away. But he's also clearly looking down the road to what will be written about him in history books.
10: Now, that's like citing former President Herbert Hoover when he signed the Memorandum of Understanding in June.
8: Yeah, exactly. I mean, he mentioned that time Hoover a few times when signing the MOU, really out of concern for the economy. He mentioned not wanting to be compared to Hoover, who's, you know, known for not doing enough to stop the Great Depression. I mean, Trump's thrown so much military power at the Iranians to try to get them to comply with his demands, but they're just not caving. And instead, the Iranians, are making so many demands of their own, especially about controlling the strait, hence this stalemate. And that is leading to concerns from observers like Long, who worry that ultimately to get out of this war, the U.S. is going to have to accept something that is worse than the status quo, which was the Strait of Hormuz free of movement.
10: Yeah, that's not the only thing that the president has been defensive about. What do you make of Trump's pushback on reporting that the army is running low on munitions?
8: I spoke about this with Long as well, and he said that the president is basically trying to deny the math. Long said there's no question that the U.S. has gone through a huge proportion of its Patriot missile interceptors and other munitions over 5 months of war.
10: That's White House correspondent Franco Ordonez. Franco, thanks a lot.
8: Thanks, A.
6: Are there comparisons to be drawn between the U.S.'s war with Iran and its war in Afghanistan? To answer that, I'm joined by John Sopko. He was appointed Special Inspector General for Afghanistan Reconstruction in 2012. He served 12 years in that role under President Obama, Trump, and Biden. Good morning, John, and welcome to the program.
11: Good morning, and it's a pleasure to be here.
6: Is the U.S. at risk of being stuck in another quagmire in Iran, like we saw in Afghanistan, the forever wars this administration said it would never be a part of?
11: Well, I think, you know, the old statement of it looks like a duck, sounds like a duck, and walks like a duck, it's a duck. And we're starting to look like a dead duck. We're stuck in we were stuck in Afghanistan. It started with great success. But then later we just kept pouring the money in, and we never really got out for 20 years. So I could see this going on a long time. War, not a war, success, not success. I mean, I don't know how many times we've heard from the president successful, and the next thing we know, we're bombing somebody or being bombed.
6: What are the biggest differences you see between the war in Afghanistan and the war with Iran that began in February? I mean, obviously, Afghanistan was 20 years. We're 5 months in at this point.
11: The biggest difference, I think, is we kind of knew in the beginning, and the American people were behind us getting into Afghanistan. And although the purpose of being there changed dramatically over time from, you know, catching the terrorists to we're behind 9/11 to then creating a little Norway democracy out of the place. But here, I don't think anybody really knew, and it was never expressed to the American people or Congress as to why we're in and what's the end goal. That's a big difference, I think.
6: You were a special inspector general during the war in Afghanistan, and that's a role of oversight for accountability purposes. Is there the same kind of oversight in the war with Iran that you saw in Afghanistan that you were part of?
11: Oh, that's the biggest difference. The IG Act of 1978 that created all these special inspectors general were creating people who were independent. They could speak truth to power. Well, Trump fired 16 of us on its first day in office and basically gutted the entire IG community. And if you talk to anybody in the IG community now, they're running scared. Because their bosses have been fired and other people have been fired and demoted. So you don't have an independent oversight like we did back then. And the other thing, and it's really important, is not just that Trump gutted the IG Act, is that the Congress has disappeared in doing really effective bipartisan, not partisan, oversight. And I don't know where Congress is. I mean, it's, you know, there's been a joke about a do-nothing Congress for years. But it's just amazing that, you know, the Senate appropriators, the House appropriators, particularly the chairman, I don't think they know what's going on because they're not being told and they're not really asking the right questions. And they're not pushing the administration to answer those questions.
6: And really quickly, what does that mean for the American public? If inspectors general have been fired, if there is no oversight from Congress around this war?
11: What it means is we very well could lose this war because no one's asking the tough questions, because no one has the guts to ask the tough questions, whether they're the chairman of the Senate and House Appropriations Committees or the inspectors general of these various agencies.
6: John Sopko served for 12 years as Special Inspector General for Afghanistan Reconstruction. Thank you for your time and your insights.
11: Pleasure. It was a pleasure.
6: This is NPR News.
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2: 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Taking a look around the region, it's partly sunny and humid today with scattered showers and thunderstorms, highs in the mid to upper 80s. Scattered showers and thunderstorms tonight, then mostly cloudy, lows in the upper 60s. Partly sunny with scattered showers tomorrow and thunderstorms, highs in the mid 80s. Saturday night looking like scattered thunderstorms in the evening, mostly cloudy with scattered showers, humid with lows in the upper 60s. Sunday and Sunday night, mostly clear, highs in the mid-80s, lows in the lower 60s. Mostly sunny on Monday, highs in the mid-80s. Monday night looking like mostly cloudy with a chance of showers, lows in the upper 60s. Tuesday, showers likely with a chance of thunderstorms, highs in the lower 80s. On this day in 2009, the anthem of the late 2010s, TikTok by Kesha, was released. The music video would follow in November. 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
1: 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I'm Leila Fadel.
2: And I'm Martinez. It's been a month since Nolan Wells was found dead on an island just off the Mississippi coast. The 18-year-old and some friends went out for Independence Day. Wells was the only one who did not make it back, and he was the only one who was black. His body was found 2 days later on the island. A criminal investigation has been underway for several weeks. Elise Gregg with Mississippi Public Broadcasting and the Gulf States Newsroom is following this. Elise, where does the investigation stand?
3: Good morning. So the official investigation itself is still largely under wraps, but no suspects have been arrested in the case. But in the meantime, federal authorities have arrested several people who are not Mississippi residents for allegedly making violent threats on social media and through harassing phone calls towards witnesses. Remember, this case has just ignited a lot of tension and speculation about what happened and why. Reading through the unsealed complaints, it appears like these are all separate incidents. An Illinois man allegedly making death threats to multiple people, an Ohio woman allegedly made similar calls to a George County clerk's office and also called in bomb threats to that office and the Jackson County Sheriff's Office. A California man who has been indicted allegedly made violent threats on social media to Ashley Cole, a local judge and the mother of one of Wells's friends.
2: Wow. Now, okay, so none of these arrests, though, are directly related to what may have happened to Nolan Wells. But do we know anything more about the day he went missing?
3: Yeah, so there is a new report by the United Cajun Navy analyzing video, GPS data, and social media posts of that day. The Cajun Navy is a volunteer emergency response group that helped in the initial search for Wells. The report puts together a lot of photos and information from Horn Island on July 4th, but unfortunately, there's still a lot of missing critical information, like when Wells was definitively last seen and his movements after the boat he came on left around 4:30 that day. Here's the group's vice president, Brian Trasher.
4: This is not an investigative report by any means. This is a compilation of data that we received that we put into a format that we hope will be helpful to somebody.
3: And he adds that this report is not by any means a, quote, smoking gun.
2: Okay. Now, any idea when we may hear from officials about what they found?
3: No, not really. I've been checking in with the sheriff and the DA's office, but all they'll say is that they'll reach out when they have updates. We're all in a sort of holding pattern. USA Today did quote a spokesperson for the State Department of Public Safety late last month that the state autopsy is complete, but that's about all we know. Here's Jackson County DA Angel Myers McIlrath in a video statement from about 2 weeks ago.
5: Our restraint in communicating facts and evidence is not an effort to keep the truth from the public. It is an effort to protect the integrity of this investigation and the grand jury proceeding.
3: Now, she's indicated that investigation results will go to a grand jury, but we don't know if they've been shared and when a grand jury would convene.
2: And you mentioned the tension earlier. I mean, how have people been dealing with the lack of updates, lack of information?
3: There's a lot of frustration. The case itself already has so many missing pieces, and a lot of people feel like there's something that law enforcement could be doing to provide the public with more of an update. This lack of information is just compounded by continued misinformation online. Some of that social media commentary is sparking new legal action, with one Ocean Springs family issuing a cease and desist letter to a Louisiana social media influencer. She was making posts implying their son was involved in Wells' death.
2: All right, that's Elise Gregg with Mississippi Public Broadcasting and the Gulf States Newsroom. Elise, thanks.
3: You're welcome.
2: This is Morning Edition from NPR News. Our theme music is inspired by BJ Lederman. I'm E. Martinez.
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6: 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Good morning, this is WAMC Regional News. I'm Sajina Shrestha. Following up, we now have our meteorologist Paul Cayano's weather forecast.
7: A partly cloudy and muggy start to the day across interior New York and New England, with temperatures largely in the 60s to around 70, although some 50s are showing up across the higher terrain in the Adirondacks. We also have areas of fog that have developed, especially we saw some heavy rainfall late yesterday and last night, and visibility is lower in these locations. With the rising sun, though, the fog will mix out, and we'll have a mix of sun and clouds today. Another very warm and humid day, with temperatures reaching into the middle and upper 80s. Jetstream energy combined with a slow-moving front through the Great Lakes will promote a few scattered showers and thunderstorms this afternoon, some of which could produce heavier downpours. That activity will diminish into the evening, and skies will be mostly cloudy overnight with lows back into the upper 60s. A deep trough of low pressure will carve out over the Midwest and Great Lakes and most of South and Southeastern Canada over the weekend and into next week. Jetstream energy will ride through the flow and through our region from time to time during this period. Every time jetstream energy passes by, we'll have the chance of a few passing showers and thunderstorms. So while Saturday will be mostly dry, we'll see a few scattered showers and thunderstorms in the afternoon with highs in the mid-80s. A break between disturbances on Sunday will be mostly dry and with a mix of sun and clouds in the middle and upper 80s. By Monday, and again on Tuesday, more energy will pass through in this flow. And again, a chance of a passing shower or thunderstorm both days, otherwise a mix of sun and clouds and in the lower and middle 80s. A front will finally pass through during the middle of next week, and this will dry things out a little bit longer on Wednesday and Thursday, with mostly sunny skies, cooler temperatures in the upper 70s to around 80 degrees. Taking a look at potentially significant weather today, a sprawling dome of mid and upper level high pressure will amplify across the Great Basin and Four Corners through Saturday, bringing increasingly hotter weather to the Southwest, Intermountain West, Rockies, and the Central and Southern Plains into the weekend. High temperatures are expected to surge well into the 90s and 100s, leading to widespread major to locally extreme heat risk across these regions. Numerous daily temperature records are likely beginning today and continuing through Sunday. At Mount Washington this morning, 1/8 of a mile visibility in fog, 57 degrees with a west wind at 16 miles per hour. And in Eureka, Nunavut Territory, Canada, mostly sunny and 44 degrees. In Albany on the hour, 10 miles visibility and patchy fog, 69 degrees, the dew point 69, 100% relative humidity, calm wind and the barometer at 30.12 inches and steady. The past 24 hours, lower 48 states temperature extremes ran from a high of 122 degrees at Stovepipe Wells, California, to a low of 25 at Peter Sinks, Utah. For those traveling across the Northeast today, New York City, partly sunny with scattered showers and thunderstorms near 90. Boston, a mix of sun and clouds near 90. And in Buffalo, mostly cloudy with scattered showers and thunderstorms and highs in the lower 80s. Checking the climate report, the high temperature in Albany yesterday, 88 degrees, the low 67. The average temperature, 78. That's 5 degrees above normal. 0.4 inch of rain yesterday, 1.03 inches for the month now, and that's 0.19 inch above normal. and 27.24 inches for the year, which is 3.31 inches above normal. The average high temperature in Albany today, 83 degrees. The average low, 62. The record high, 102, set in 1918, and the record low, 46, in 1994. Sunrise this morning was at 5:53 a.m. Sunset this evening, 8:07 p.m. 14 hours, 14 minutes, and 28 seconds of daylight, a loss of 2 minutes and 21 seconds from yesterday. Here are my latest regional forecasts for the Northern Adirondacks and Central and Northern Vermont. Also, the Champlain Valley and Lake George area. Partly sunny and humid with scattered showers and thunderstorms today and highs in the mid to upper 80s. A few showers and storms tonight in the upper 60s and lower 70s. For the Connecticut Valley and mid and lower Hudson Valley, also for the remainder of interior southern New England, partly sunny and humid with scattered showers and thunderstorms today and highs in the upper 80s to around 90. A few showers and storms tonight in the lower 70s. For the northern Catskills and Mohawk Valley west of Amsterdam. Also for the southern Adirondacks. Partly sunny and humid with scattered showers and thunderstorms today and highs in the mid to upper 80s. A few showers and storms tonight in the middle and upper 60s. For the southern Catskills, Taconics, and southern Berkshires, also for the Litchfield Hills. Partly sunny and humid with scattered showers and thunderstorms today and highs in the mid-80s. A few showers and storms tonight in the middle and upper 60s. For the greater Capital District, including Albany, Schenectady, and Troy. Also for the Saratoga area, east into southern Vermont and the Berkshires, north of I-90. Partly sunny and humid with scattered showers and thunderstorms today and highs in the mid to upper 80s. A few showers and storms tonight, lows in the upper 60s. Region-wide for tomorrow, a mix of sun and clouds, a few showers and storms in the mid 80s. A mix of sun and clouds, middle 80s on Sunday. Partly sunny on Monday and Tuesday, a few scattered showers and thunderstorms in the mid 80s. A mix of sun and clouds near 80 Wednesday and increasing sunshine in the upper 70s on Thursday. Have a great weekend. For WAMC, I'm News Channel 13 meteorologist Paul Caiano.
8: Developers of a proposed data center and apartments at the former Kenwood Convent site in Albany say they'll consider putting up a decommissioning bond for the project. WAMC's Grant Ashley reports.
9: Representatives of the development company EKG were asked about the possibility of posting a decommissioning bond at a community meeting on Wednesday. That would require the developer to give funds to the government to be used for repurposing or cleaning up the data center if or when it becomes obsolete. Michael Henry Elganian is the director of Guild Ventures, which is managed by EKG. He said at the meeting that developers would consider adding a decommissioning bond to their community benefits agreement.
10: Us as private developers, we're certainly not looking to abuse that kind of an economics and leave any kind of a stain on the community going forward. So I think that should definitely be included in the agreements.
9: New York Governor Kathy Hochul has floated requiring data center developers to post bonds, citing former factories that have been left to rust in her hometown of Buffalo. For WAMC, I'm Grant Ashley.
8: Massachusetts Congressman Richard Neal has introduced legislation to retract the audit immunity granted to President Donald Trump earlier this year. The Democrats' bill would undo immunity granted by the Internal Revenue Service as part of a settlement with Trump over leaked tax returns. Released in May, the settlement gave the president, as well as his family, businesses, and associates, immunity from IRS audits of past tax returns. A companion bill has been introduced in the Senate by Oregon Democrat Ron Wyden. The proposal seeks to rescind these protections in what they say is an enforceable congressional check on the executive branch. Earlier this week, while his nomination for attorney general stalled in the Senate Judiciary Committee, Todd Blanche issued an unsigned statement clarifying the scope of the IRS settlement. He said the immunity only applies retroactively. On Tuesday, the Judiciary Committee voted to advance Blanche's nomination to the full chamber.
6: A roaring 20s era theater is in downtown Troy is set to see new life. Empire State Development on Thursday announced a $7.1 million project to renovate the historic American Theater into a new single-screen movie theater and performance space. Renovations include installing 200 reclining movie seats and a 44-foot wide screen that project leaders say will be the largest in the capital region. At the River Street venue Thursday, New York Secretary of State Walter Mosley said all of downtown Troy will benefit from the historic theater's next act.
11: You invest in the arts and culture in this particular instance. You're investing in restaurants that will fill before the shows. You will invest in shops that will stay open just a little bit later. You invest in entrepreneurs, visitors, and families who want to spend just a little bit more of an evening together. And most importantly, you invest in community.
6: The Proctors Collaborative is overseeing the historical restoration of the building and will operate the theater. 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
13: Live from NPR News in Washington, I'm Windsor Johnston. President Trump has signed two executive orders targeting birthright citizenship and so-called birth tourism. NPR's Juliana Kim reports Trump says the White House is adjusting its approach after what he called an unfortunate Supreme Court ruling.
14: Trump tried to restrict birthright citizenship last year through an executive order. That one targeted babies born to parents in the U.S. illegally or on temporary visas. The order was quickly challenged in the courts, and this June, the nation's highest court struck it down, reaffirming that birthright citizenship is guaranteed by the 14th Amendment. And it's why some legal experts expect Thursday's executive order to also face legal challenges.
13: That's NPR's Juliana Kim reporting. The Federal Communications Commission has voted to wipe away limits on how many Americans any one company can reach through the local TV stations it owns. Congress set a limit at 39% of Americans to preserve a range of editorial voices and sensibilities in local TV. NPR's David Folkenflik reports some lawmakers and advocates say the commission's action is unlawful.
15: FCC Chairman Brendan Carr says the local TV business is under pressure from streaming, and he says local TV companies need to bulk up to fight back networks like ABC and CBS and NBC. Carr has launched investigations of major broadcast networks egged on by President Trump. The vote on limits fell 2-1 along party lines. The lone Democrat on the commission says the vote was illegal, that only Congress can change or erase those limits. But executives at Nexstar hailed the decision. Nexstar owns more TV stations than anyone. Its acquisition of a big rival would let it reach 80% of the nation. But that takeover is on hold as a major antitrust lawsuit plays out. David Folkenflik, NPR News.
13: Patients and medical researchers are calling on prediction market sites to ban betting on clinical trials. NPR's Bobby Allen reports Kalshi and Polymarket say the markets offer valuable information.
16: Prediction market sites Kalshi and Polymarket are facing a backlash for allowing bettors to wager money on the outcome of clinical trials. The companies say the betting can keep patients ahead of the latest medical breakthroughs, but Joshua Pedersen sees it differently. His 12-year-old son is a cancer patient in a clinical trial, and he says betting against the trial's success is effectively trying to make money on his sick child.
17: One of the things that has struck me about these platforms is that they're flashy and they're gamified in such a way that you're often kind of distanced from the real cost.
16: Drug researchers have started an online petition asking that the platforms ban such markets, but the companies claim they could make the opaque drug discovery process more transparent. Bobby Allen, NPR News.
13: This is NPR.
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6: Good morning. This is WAMC Regional News. I'm Sajina Shrestha. After the Rensselaer County Executive and Sheriff said they would not follow a state order to end 285G agreements with ICE, residents are now calling on the county legislature to take action. WAMC News intern Maggie McCallum reports.
20: The Rensselaer County Sheriff's Office was one of 12 local law enforcement agencies notified on July 24th that they had 1 month to end their support of federal immigration agents conducting civil immigration enforcement. A law signed by Governor Kathy Hochul this spring bans the so-called 287G agreements. In a Facebook post last week, Republican County Executive Steve McLaughlin responded to the order from the State Office of Immigrant Trust.
21: So rest assured, this letter will not be complied with. We will continue to participate in the 287G program here in Rensselaer County. I will defy you.
20: At public forum hosted by the Rensselaer County Legislature on Wednesday, residents crowded the gallery in protest. One was Susan Patenaud.
22: And the perception is that the county, in its relationship with the federal government and in supporting that program in the jails, is extending it out into the street. Whether that's real or not, it doesn't matter. That's what has the chilling effect on people, and it makes our communities less safe.
20: Legislature Minority Leader Democrat Mark Fleming hopes McLaughlin and Sheriff Kyle Borgalt reconsider their stance.
23: For the county sheriff to blatantly say he's going to break the law, it's unconscionable. I would hope that the county executive and the county sheriff are able to honor their solemn oath.
20: Although there is no active efforts in the legislature to address the issue, residents called on legislators to rescind the agreement before the August 25th deadline. The legislature's next meeting is set for Tuesday. For WAMC, I'm Maggie McCallum.
6: Taking a look around the region, News Channel 13 meteorologist Paul Cayano calling for partly sunny and humid today with scattered showers and thunderstorms, highs in the mid to upper 80s, scattered showers and thunderstorms tonight, then mostly cloudy, lows in the upper 60s, partly sunny tomorrow with scattered showers and thunderstorms, highs in the mid 80s. 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
1: It's Morning Edition from NPR News. I'm Leila Fadel in Washington, D.C.
2: And I'm Martinez in Culver City, California. Now, we know more today about an agreement between Iran and Oman to reopen the Strait of Hormuz.
1: In a few minutes, we'll get analysis of the current agreement from a former U.S. diplomat to Oman. But first, some more context on the evolving conversations about the critical shipping route, which goes through the territorial waters of Iran and Oman. Ships have not been able to pass freely since the war began in February, blockaded by Iran and then the U.S.
2: To discuss what this agreement might entail, we're joined now by reporter Samir Hashmi in Dubai. So what new details do we have based on discussions in Iran's parliament?
24: Well, the Iran state media shared details of the agreement with Oman on Thursday. According to Iran, the deal bans any American or Israeli vessels passing through the Strait of Hormuz. It will also fine violators with up to 20% of cargo value. And countries and individuals deemed to have caused damage to Iran would be denied passage through the Strait and the Persian Gulf until Iran is compensated for war damages. Iran says it will also be responsible for navigation guidance, monitoring vessel traffic, maritime security, and environmental protection. Iran has also denied reports of a disagreement with Oman on toll charges. The fee, according to the draft shared by Iranian media, would be a combination of many variables. And as Iran said earlier this week, this all remains conditional on Washington ending its blockade of Iranian ports. As of now, Oman has still not commented on any of this.
2: Okay, what about the reaction of other Gulf countries?
24: There hasn't been any official response on the draft from other Gulf countries yet, but all of them have been pushing for a de-escalation. Even during the course of the war, the UAE, Bahrain, Kuwait, Saudi Arabia, and Qatar were attacked by Iran, and none of the oil producers, the Gulf oil producers, have been able to export oil through the Strait of Hormuz, which is also having a severe impact on their economies. So they are keen to have an agreement in place at the earliest that would allow the Strait of Hormuz to be unblocked. And in the past, the Gulf countries have officially rejected Iran's proposal to manage and control the Strait of Hormuz. They've called it a gross violation of international law and undermining the International Maritime Organization.
2: Now, in the meantime, though, the Houthi rebels carried out attacks against Saudi Arabia yesterday. Can you share any details on that?
24: Yes, the attack was carried out inside Saudi Arabia's territory in the southern Najran province on Thursday. It injured 11 civilians, according to the Saudi military. There was no immediate comments from the Houthis, but the Iranian-backed militia has increased attacks against Saudi Arabia in recent weeks, including attacks on Saudi oil vessels in the Red Sea that has disrupted oil supplies from the country. Now, the Houthis and Saudi Arabia, the two were locked in a war for many years that ended in a truce in 2022. But the latest escalation risks unraveling that ceasefire. The Houthis also said that they attacked military camps in central Yemen yesterday, killing dozens of Yemeni government troops, which are backed by Saudi Arabia.
2: All right, that's Samir Hashmi in Dubai. Thank you very much.
24: Thank you very much.
0: For more on negotiations over the Strait of Hormuz, we turn to Mark Sievers. He served as a U.S. diplomat for more than 30 years, including as U.S. ambassador to Oman from 2016 to 2019. Ambassador, good morning and welcome to the program.
3: Good morning. Great to be on the NPR.
0: It's so nice to have you. So Oman is not commenting on these talks with Iran. So the only details we know are coming from Iran. Given your expertise, give us your insights into how these talks might be playing out.
3: It's very interesting because the dialogue between Iran and Oman has been going on since the early days of the war, I think right. Going back to March. The first Omani delegation went to Iran to talk about the Strait of Hormuz. It's interesting as well that the Omanis have not commented on the version of the agreement that's being put out in the Iranian media. But what I can say at this point is from what everything that I can see, this will not be acceptable to the United States. I don't see how it can be.
0: Now, what seems interesting is the U.S. seems almost on the sidelines to these negotiations. Would Oman enter negotiations that actually cut the U.S. out entirely?
3: Well, I'm sure there's a channel for keeping the U.S. informed of the negotiations. Mm-hmm. So, but the actual parties to the talks, as far as I can tell, have been Iran and Oman directly. President Trump has mentioned several times ongoing negotiations with Iran. I don't know how those are taking place. You know, there's a lot of ambiguity about all this. But again, coming back to the substance of it, the United States can't accept at least the version that's been put out in the Iranian media. At least that's my expectation.
0: Would Oman actually agree to these terms, given that their U.S. ally wouldn't? And that includes the banning of U.S. and Israeli ships passing through the strait until Iran is compensated for war damages and tolls Iran says that they would charge on other ships allowed through.
3: Again, we need to hear from the Omanis. I think it would be surprising for them to play this according to the Iranian script entirely. There have been other versions put out by Oman previously, including one calling for using a narrow passage that would be neither in Omani nor Iranian territorial waters. But Iran did not accept that. And, of course, periodically Iran has also attacked Oman, not as intensively as some of the other Gulf states, but they've been struck several times, including in the Musandam Peninsula, which borders the Strait of Hormuz. So it's an interesting process.
0: How much leverage? I mean, the U.S. seems very eager to get out of this war and also seems unable to get out of this war. I mean, who has the leverage here when it comes to negotiations that would benefit each party? I mean, will Iran come out of this with partial control of the Strait of Hormuz?
3: I don't know. I think you're correct that the U.S. is looking for a way out, but it seems to me a way out that leaves Iran in control of the Strait of Hormuz, or at least a mechanism that acknowledges Iran's ability to impose its views on who passes and who doesn't, is a tremendous setback for the United States. So I just can't see how President Trump could accept that, but who knows? I'm wondering what's coming next.
0: You know, Oman played the role of mediator before this war began, and came on U.S. television saying a deal is in place, there's a diplomatic deal, and then the U.S. and Israel attacked and this war began. Why are they putting themselves in this position again of mediator when so often these agreements seem to just fall apart?
3: I do think you're right. The Omanis were in a mediating role earlier on. I think the view in Washington, at least among the administration, was that they effectively disqualified themselves by appearing to side with the Iranians at the very beginning. They've been brought in again, I think, probably because of the practical aspects of the, you know, the maritime passage being between them and the Iranians. And perhaps the Iranians have more confidence in Oman than they do in the Qataris and the Pakistanis, although I don't really know.
0: Former U.S. Ambassador to Oman, Mark Sievers, thank you for your time and your insights.
3: My pleasure. Thank you.
2: Kentucky Senator Mitch McConnell says he's been discharged from his rehabilitation facility and will continue to recover from home. Here's Kentucky Public Radio's Sylvia Goodman.
4: In a series of emails, Senator McConnell has provided statements with updates about his health and photos. But these have actually stirred up more speculation and even conspiracy theories about the aging senator's health. In a previous statement, McConnell said that he fell and briefly lost consciousness, landing him in the hospital on June 14th. Then he says he picked up pneumonia during his hospitalization. Now that he's discharged, McConnell said in the most recent statement he will continue an intensive regimen of physical therapy from home. Objections have been severe from McConnell's critics, who say he hasn't been transparent enough with his constituents. Kentucky's Democratic Governor Andy Beshear sent a letter late last month telling him to be straight with Kentuckians or resign. He even criticized McConnell's junior colleague, Senator Rand Paul, for voting to hold Anthony Fauci in contempt of Congress for not answering questions during a hearing on COVID-19.
5: So 85-year-old Anthony Fauci should be held in contempt and jail for not answering questions to Americans. But 84-year-old Mitch McConnell gets a complete and total pass after not showing up to work for 7 weeks. It's a huge double standard. It's entirely partisan.
4: That was before McConnell's statement, but Beshear has been adamant that McConnell should address his constituents via video or media interview instead of in writing. Adam Hope is the communications director for the Republican Party of Kentucky. He says the 84-year-old senator has been working actively with his staff and will be able to do that even better now that he's recovering from home.
7: I feel like the senator has been very forthright with the people of Kentucky. You know, he's released multiple statements, photographs, things of that nature that prove that he's still able to maintain his duties.
4: At the annual Fancy Farm political picnic this past weekend in western Kentucky, an event he usually makes a point of attending, McConnell was noticeably absent. Republican attendees had mixed feelings about McConnell, who doesn't always vote the way President Trump wants him to. Many said they want to make sure Kentuckians are fully represented in the Senate. Some hoped he'd get better in time to pass the torch. McConnell's term ends in early January after a four-decade-long career, and the race to replace him is well underway. From PR News, I'm Sylvia Goodman in Louisville, Kentucky.

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2: On Wichita State University Week, what can we learn about the core of the sun? I'm Dr. Lynn Pascarella, president of the American Association of Colleges and Universities. And today on the Academic Minute, Nick Solomy, professor at the Fairmont College of Liberal Arts and Sciences, looks for answers.
3: In 2016, I brought what many considered a crazy idea to NASA. It relates to neutrinos, which are mysterious subatomic particles that can go through matter as if it's not there. Neutrinos should be massless, but we've proven they have mass. Most neutrino detectors are massive, and experiments must be conducted underground. I suggested studying solar neutrinos and noted that a small detector would be powerful enough to allow us to learn more about the solar neutrinos produced inside the sun's core. At the time, NASA was preparing to launch its spacecraft that would travel close to the sun, named the Parker Solar Probe. It entered space in 2018 and is still making close passes by the sun. Solar neutrinos fly directly to and through the Earth at nearly the speed of light, and the number of these particles increases dramatically closer to the sun, about 1,000 times higher at 7 solar radii than at Earth. A detector placed there becomes effectively 1,000 times more powerful. Building a 250-kilogram detector would result in, by far, the largest terrestrial solar neutrino experiment ever. The detector would allow us to study the nuclear fusion core of the sun in unprecedented details and to investigate neutrino properties in new ways, including measuring how solar neutrinos change with distance. We're now preparing to launch a 0.1-kilogram test detector into low Earth polar orbit, with funding to operate it for 1 year. Ultimately, we hope to propose a small spacecraft carrying an approximately 250-kilogram detector close to the sun. Operating for 5 to 10 years, such a mission would dramatically improve our understanding of the sun's fusion core, the source of the energy that sustains life on Earth.
2: That was Nick.

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Looking around the region, we see partly sunny and humid today with scattered showers and thunderstorms. Highs in the mid to upper 80s, scattered showers and thunderstorms tonight, then mostly cloudy, lows in the upper 60s. Partly sunny tomorrow with scattered showers and thunderstorms, highs in the mid 80s. Saturday night looking like scattered thunderstorms in the evening, mostly cloudy with scattered showers followed with humid with lows in the upper 60s. Sunday and Sunday night mostly clear, highs in the mid 80s, lows in the lower 60s. Monday mostly sunny, highs in the mid 80s. Monday night, mostly cloudy with a chance of showers, lows in the upper 60s. Tuesday and Tuesday night, showers likely with a chance of thunderstorms, highs in the lower 80s, lows in the mid 60s. Wednesday and Wednesday night, partly cloudy, low highs in the lower 80s, lows in the lower 60s. Partly sunny Thursday, a chance of showers in the afternoon, highs in the lower 80s. 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
2: 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And New York State Office of Parks, Recreation and Historic Preservation, revisit the Revolution, exploring New York's revolutionary era of history through programs and events at State Historic Sites and Park. parks.ny.gov. It's 7:43, and joining me now is WAMC's news director, Andrew Waite. Hi, Andrew.
3: Hey, Sejina.
2: So we're continuing to follow the murder trial of Luciano Fratellin, who is accused of killing his 9-year-old daughter after she was found dead in an Adirondack pond last summer.
3: Yeah, and Pat Bradley, she was in Essex County court for us yesterday and will be in court again for us today as the prosecution continues to call witnesses. So yesterday's testimony focused on the daughter Melina's cell phone activity during the week plus when she was traveling with her father around New York. So they were on their way back to Montreal at the time of the alleged murder. So her phone activity stopped on July 19th, this was 2025, and her body was found at about 1 p.m. on July 20th in water near Ticonderoga. So prosecutors have used this and surveillance video showing Fratellin and his daughter at a McDonald's to help kind of triangulate the Fratellin's location. And Pat is reporting that the prosecution and defense sparred yesterday over whether an animation of their movement was accurate. So the defense argued that it couldn't accurately parallel real-time video because a previous witness testified that there were gaps in the data used to create this kind of split-screen animation, but then prosecutors noted that each gap was just about a second. And obviously, location is key in this case. Remember that this was the case in which Fratellin initially reported his daughter had been kidnapped during their travels north. Police have since alleged that Fratellin fabricated that account. So this morning, the prosecution is set to continue to make its case, and once they rest, it'll be turned over to the defense and then closings before a verdict. So we'll keep you updated. Pat is saying that they're hearing the defense may not call many witnesses. We don't know. So it could move quickly once the prosecution rests, but we'll just keep you updated as it goes forward.
2: It is certainly a case that's gripped the region for sure.
3: Yeah.
2: Now, let's stay up north and talk about a long controversial trash incinerator plant in Hudson Falls. It's set to be closed by the end of the year?
3: Yeah, and as Aaron Shello Levine reports, the announcement came months after the Washington County Village passed a local air quality ordinance. So Aaron discussed this issue with Lucas Willard. Take a listen to some of their conversation.
4: This is a plant right in a residential neighborhood in Hudson Falls. Win Waste, the company that currently operates it, it was formerly known as the Wheelabrator plant, say that it converts upwards of 140,000 tons of post-cycled waste per year into enough energy to power more than 6,000 homes and businesses. So there are always truckloads of trash going in and out of this facility.
5: So what are some of these specific complaints that residents have right now?
4: Yeah, so I got the chance to talk to a bunch of neighbors yesterday. A whole range of complaints from that it went up without a whole lot of village approval in the first place into now that it has expanded past beyond its DEC permit, which most recently expired in 2024. Rosemary Madonna was one of those neighbors. She's a founder of Breathe Free Hudson Falls, one of the groups that has been opposed to the plant for a number of years at this point. You know, she's been living less than 600 feet away from the plant for decades. Her words are better than mine as far as complaints about living close to the plant. Take a listen to what she had to say.
6: My parents had a garden for 70 years, and I had a soil test done and found out I had lead in my soil. So I spoke to a Cornell professor last year, and he suggested that I not grow any leafy green vegetables, and that was devastating to me because my mother just had died, and I wanted to carry on her tradition. So I put raised beds in, So I still have a garden. We have a beautiful grape arbor over there, and I'm hoping the conditions after this closes will get a lot better.
3: So as you mentioned, Sagina, the closure comes after the village passed a local law regulating incinerators. And while the wind waste facility wasn't named explicitly, the village's clean air law included new rules that, among other things, require plants to monitor for 19 contaminants through continuous sampling. So wind waste told Aaron that while it considered the local law an unlawful overreach, it had nothing to do with the decision to close the facility. Instead, the company has pointed to anticipated changes to federal emission standards and the costs of keeping up with those standards as the reason behind the closure. So you can read more of Aaron's reporting on this or hear more of their conversation, his conversation with Lucas at WAMC.org or on our new app.
2: Very interesting developments there. Now, Grant Ashley, our Capital Region Bureau Chief, is going to tell us something interesting about developments happening at Erie Canal Lock 1 in Albany.
3: Yeah, so he's going to tell us about the initial findings of an exploratory archaeological excavation at the lock. Of course, the Erie Canal, which opened in 1825, it turned New York into a real gateway for the West. Albany, of course, a key point there as ships coming up the Hudson from New York, they could make their way to Buffalo. So we're going to learn more about this excavation, which also comes as some want to see the lock folded into a plan to make a downtown waterway canal. So Grant will tell us how all of this fits in together.
2: That sounds like a good one. You know, let's give the listeners a little inside look into the newsroom. Tell me more about this news. Tell me more about the News Boss nickname.
3: Yeah, right. So I've had a few people ask me about what the News Boss nickname is all about. So yeah, let's lift up the curtain, I guess. So the name News Boss comes from a new software that we've implemented to help us with everything from our editing flow to actually playing audio over the air. So I think in some small way it does represent just some positive points of progress around here as we march toward a few changes, which include the launch of an exciting new show that relies on a partnership with other media organizations in the area like the Times Union, the Berkshire Eagle, and the Adirondack Explorer. So anyway, I have been pretty enthusiastic about the new software, and the newsroom has taken to lovingly or mockingly, I'm not so sure, calling me News Boss. So that's that.
2: It depends on the day. Some days lovingly, some days mockingly. That's WAMC's News Boss, Andrew Waite. Thanks, Andrew.
3: Thanks for keeping it real, Sagina.
2: 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Good morning. This is WMC Regional News. I'm Sagina Shrestha. Developers of a proposed data center and apartments at the former Kenwood Convent site in Albany. Okay. Sorry about that. It seems that we are running out of time. We will go on to Morning Edition.

0: with hair.
1: Well, thank you. You were 19 when we got married, remember? And yeah. I was 23, and I wanted to get my own truck.
0: Remember, I said, you know what? Why don't you give me a lesson? Maybe I can help out here. And I did for a lot of years.
1: You made me what I am today, you know. Broke. After 71 years of selling ice cream, they know I'm coming. Like Pablo's theory, you ring the bell, they expect me. One day I was out selling ice cream and somebody come running up, stopped me with a couple of little kids, and he was pointing to all the pictures on the ice cream truck. And he says, I used to get these screwballs off the Jolly Man. I says, see that picture over there? He looked up and he saw a picture of my father in the truck. So it's history, and here I am.
0: Ice cream is the great American pastime. It certainly made a big difference in our life.
1: Yeah, you're right. And I don't want to sound big-headed, but ice cream has given me a name like a Ted Williams or a Babe Ruth or a Larry Bird. I have the same recognition here in Peabody. I can't go anywhere without being recognized. I'm known. I don't know what else to tell you. It's been a great ride. The scoop is, I love the business.
2: That was Alan Gans, now in his 80s and retired from the ice cream business, with his wife, Rosalind Gans, in Peabody, Massachusetts. This conversation is archived at the Library of Congress.
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4: 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Taking a look around the region, it's partly sunny and humid today with scattered showers and thunderstorms, highs in the mid to upper 80s, scattered showers and thunderstorms tonight, then mostly cloudy, lows in the upper 60s, partly sunny tomorrow with scattered showers and thunderstorms, highs in the mid 80s. 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
5: Live from NPR News in Washington, I'm Dave Mattingly. Todd Blanche's nomination to be Attorney General is under growing political pressure. Another Republican senator, Lisa Murkowski of Alaska, says she will vote against Blanche's nomination when it comes before the full Senate for confirmation. Murkowski joins fellow GOP Senator Susan Collins of Maine, who says she too won't support Blanche. Murkowski says she's concerned President Trump's anti-weaponization fund could still proceed despite Blanche's order rescinding it. The latest farm bill remains stuck in the Senate Agriculture Committee, though NPR's Juliana Kim says the committee did agree to allow SNAP benefits to be used to buy hot rotisserie chicken.
6: The federal food assistance program known as SNAP generally doesn't allow its dollars to be spent on hot prepared food. Lawmakers on both sides of the aisle are now looking to change that. It became an amendment to the farm bill. Democratic Senator Amy Klobuchar, who represents Minnesota, told her committee members,
7: SNAP dollars, this is popular and affordable option, and I'm glad that this amendment was included.
6: Other supporters say it's common sense to give low-income families access to quick, protein-dense food. The farm bill now has to wait, though. The committee's failure to advance it comes as the Senate prepares to leave town for a five-week recess. Juliana Kim, NPR News.
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4: 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Good morning. This is WAMC Regional News, and I'm Sajina Shrestha. A new report commissioned by the state legislature takes a close look at New York's court-ordered mental health treatment program, more than a quarter century after Kendra's law first took effect. As Samuel King with the New York Public News Network reports, some advocates say the findings show cause for concern.

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2: 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News Channel 13 meteorologist Paul Cayano calling for partly sunny and humid today with scattered showers and thunderstorms. Highs in the mid to upper 80s. Scattered showers when thunderstorms tonight, then mostly cloudy, lows in the upper 60s. Partly sunny tomorrow with scattered showers and thunderstorms, highs in the mid-80s. Scattered thunderstorms in the evening, mostly cloudy with scattered showers, humid with lows in the upper 60s. 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

0: Good morning. Welcome to the roundtable for this Friday, the 7th of August. I'm Joe Donahue. We begin with our current events discussion, the roundtable panel. Joining us for this go-around, Oral Elder, Judith Enck, and Aaron Pacetti. We welcome your letters, panel at WAMC.org. Josh Groban will join us, has one of the most versatile careers in music, moving effortlessly between pop, Broadway, film, television, and the concert stage. He'll be at the Saratoga Performing Arts Center next Friday. He'll join us this morning. Plus, we'll talk to historian James Scott about his new book, Empire of Ashes. The roundtable begins after the news.
1: BBC News with Govinda Gill. Saudi Arabia, Turkey and Pakistan have signed a defense agreement to boost their collective security. It means an attack on one would be seen as an attack on all. Here's Joe Inwood.
2: Pakistan and Saudi Arabia already had a joint defense pact. This agreement, signed in the holy city of Mecca, brings in Turkey, a significant military and industrial power. All three mention their shared faith in official statements, leading some to dub this the Muslim NATO. But experts say this is not a replacement for the Western Military Alliance, of which Turkey is a member. It does, however, reflect growing concerns around America's reliability as a partner, about the actions of Israel, plus the destabilizing effects of the war with Iran.
1: Police in Thailand say a student has killed 7 people in the north of Bangkok, including teachers at his school and earlier 2 of his grandparents. The 14-year-old then shot himself. More than 30 others were injured. Thailand's prime minister said the shooter's friend had told police he'd been under great stress. He said this suggested he planned the attack. The BBC's Jonathan Head is at the scene.
3: Very vivid accounts from some of the students here describing them hunkering down under their desks as he went systematically from classroom to classroom, firing multiple shots into each of them. The police have said they're quite surprised at how lethal he was, how accurate he appears to have been with the gun, so they think he may have had some kind of firearms training. Obviously, there has to be an investigation as to how he got hold of a gun and quite a significant amount of ammunition. He had around 30 rounds still on him at the time that he shot himself.
1: The Africa Centres for Disease Control says communities must play a bigger role in tackling the rapidly spreading Ebola outbreak in the Democratic Republic of Congo. The warning came as confirmed cases in the DRC passed 4,000, with around 1,800 deaths. Our global affairs reporter, Richard Kugoe, is following developments.
4: If you look at the numbers, the outbreak is spreading rapidly. What is happening is that, especially rural communities, a lot of them seem to be quite disengaged with what's happening, especially from the regional capitals in places like in Bunia and in North Kivu province, where the disease is quite prevalent. So really changing the opinions and perspectives of the local population, getting their buy-in for them to believe and even to support the health response, I think that would really be critical.
1: Spain has threatened Italy with countermeasures if it doesn't lift its suspension of the free travel Schengen agreement introduced after the Spanish North African territory of Ceuta was overwhelmed by tens of thousands of Moroccans. A Spanish government statement says if Italy doesn't act by the end of Sunday, Madrid will be obliged to adopt proportional measures to protect the interests and dignity of its citizens. World News from the BBC. Global football is becoming increasingly splintered between factions for and against the FIFA president, Gianni Infantino. Norway's Football Federation has called for his resignation after he scrapped plans to sell stakes in FIFA's tournaments. But the Argentine and Mexican federations are among those backing him. The Election Commission in Pakistan-administered Kashmir says polling in parts of 2 districts of the region has been postponed due to security concerns. The 3rd phase of regional elections has been scheduled for next Monday. The postponement comes after unrest was sparked by demands to increase local representation in the legislature. Human rights groups have accused the Ethiopian government of trying to silence critical reporting following the alleged abduction and assault of an independent news editor. The Committee to Protect Journalists and Human Rights Watch say a raid on the offices of the Addis Standard was part of a wider pattern of targeting independent media outlets. The government has not yet commented. The contents of 162-year-old bottle of Guinness recovered from a shipwreck off the southeast coast of England are being analysed to see if it's still drinkable. It was discovered near the port of Dover. Lucy Atchison reports.
5: The Belgian underwater photographer Stéphane Pagny discovered the bottle buried deep within a shipwreck. Its cap reads Guinness Extra Stout London, and it dates back to 1864. He believes it's one of many bottles of historic stout still hidden in the wreck. A Belgian beer microbiologist is now analysing samples to see if it's possible to recreate the Guinness as it was brewed in the 19th century, or whether the original might still be drinkable. Stéphane Pagny says he'd happily give it a try if experts declare it safe, despite admitting he's not actually a big Guinness fan.
1: Lucy Atchison with that report. That's the latest BBC News.
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7: Write, take notes, and then I'd rewrite my notes.
8: Yeah, that's exactly what I did.
7: And then I got like great answer.
9: A decommissioning bond for the project, WAMC's Grant Ashley reports.
10: Representatives of the development company EKG were asked about the possibility of posting a decommissioning bond at a community meeting on Wednesday. That would require the developer to give funds to the government to be used for repurposing or cleaning up the data center if or when it becomes obsolete. Michael Henry Elganian is the director of Guild Ventures, which is managed by EKG. He said at the meeting that developers would consider adding a decommissioning bond to their community benefits agreement.
11: Us as private developers, we're certainly not looking to abuse that kind of an economics and leave any kind of a stain on the community going forward. So I think that should definitely be included in the agreement.
10: New York Governor Kathy Hochul has floated requiring data center developers to post bonds, citing former factories that have been left to rust in her hometown of Buffalo. For WAMC, I'm Grant Ashley.
9: After years of opposition from local activists and neighbors, a Hudson Falls trash incinerator is set to close by the end of the year. WAMC's Aaron Cello Levine reports.
12: In April, Hudson Falls officials enacted a clean air law to regulate incinerators in the village. And in June, Win Waste announced they'd begin the process to close their facility. Darlene Varney joined her neighbors Wednesday to celebrate the pending closure.
13: I've never liked it. The smell, the ash that you have to clean your furniture off outside every day, the noise.
12: The Washington County facility converts upwards of 140,000 tons of post-recycled waste into enough energy to power more than 6,000 homes and businesses per year. Win Waste said they'd considered closing the facility for years, due in part to changing federal emission standards, adding the local ordinance played no role in the decision to close. For WAMC, I'm Aaron Shello Levine.
9: In a matter of days, a judge in Massachusetts will hear arguments tied to a proposed $600 million courthouse for Springfield and the $2 billion state contract that comes with it. Two developers who were passed over for the project are challenging the winning bid. Now the Massachusetts Attorney General's office is weighing in. WAMC's James Polyoligopoulos reports.
14: When filing for a temporary restraining order and preliminary injunction, the plaintiffs, Springfield Tower Square LLC and USPB JV LLC, named the winning group, Liberty Junction, as well as the state's Division of Capital Asset Management and Maintenance as defendants. Filing in opposition to the challenge this week on behalf of DCAM, the Office of Attorney General Andrea Joy Campbell explained why one developer was picked over the others. The filing detailed how none of Tower Square's proposals to replace the Roderick L. Ireland Courthouse cracked the top four plans ranked by a selection committee, and that at least one posed significant logistical problems. The AG's office also noted USPBJV's bid to build the courthouse off of Dwight Street did make the top four, but ultimately, quote, cost the taxpayers approximately $420 million more than Liberty Junction's proposal. The filing also referred to both parties as two disgruntled proposers that, quote, cannot accept the truth. Their proposals do not measure up to Liberty Junction's. The winning proposal is looking to build a facility off of 125 Liberty Street near Union Station, ultimately replacing the courthouse downtown, which was previously declared a sick building and the source of a class action lawsuit. Next week's hearing is on August 11th. Reporting for WAMC News, I'm James Polyolagopoulos.
9: Partly sunny, hot, humid today. Scattered showers on thunderstorms. Highs in the mid and upper 80s. Scattered showers on thunderstorms tonight, then mostly cloudy in the upper 60s. Partly sunny tomorrow. Scattered rain, scattered thunder in the 80s. At last report, fair, 80 degrees in Holyoke, Massachusetts. Partly cloudy, 72 in Reedsboro, Vermont. Partly cloudy and 70 in Franklin, New York. Fair skies, 70 degrees in Albany. More WAMC News next hour.
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0: Oh, good morning. Welcome to the roundtable. It is a beautiful morning. Oh, what a beautiful morning. And it certainly is a beautiful morning. We thank you all for being here. It's going to be a good show. It's hot, hot outside. It's we have a minor amount of some pretty good air conditioning here in this building and paint fumes. So I'm thinking we'll be at a good temperature. Relieved and just a little bit high. So
1: don't forget the microplastics from the new carpet.
0: That's tomorrow. Really. Good morning, all. Welcome. It is lovely to have you all here. We thank you for being with us. It is a Friday. No one can be upset about that, can they? We have a wonderful group with us. Let me introduce them to you and we will get started. We have a lot to talk about, a lot going on, and we'll try to make sense of it. Laurel Elder is here, professor of political science at Hartwick College in Oneonta, who studies gender and politics, women political candidates, women voters, and women in elected office. Good morning, Laurel Elder. How are you?
2: I'm doing well. I'm excited to be here with your great panel, and yeah, I'm just sort of surprised that it's August already. And I think that means the semester is going to start soon. And I think I speak for all college professors across America when I say, oh, my God, I'm not ready yet.
0: Well, that's right, because it's usually September is when things start, late August. And then but August 1st is the time that most, and I'm just an adjunct, but you are like, oh, I should probably start working on my syllabus.
2: 100%. That's right. Right.
0: Yeah.
2: So, I mean, I'm sure I'll get it done. So if there's any Hartwick students or families in the audience, don't worry. I'm going to get it all done. I'm going to be ready. It's going to be a great semester. I always love teaching when there's elections going on because I teach about elections. So it makes it exciting to be teaching about it while it's unfolding. So it will be a great semester. That's right. Just is a little bit of a shock that the summer is over already.
0: Disaster in real time. Judith Enck is a professor at Bennington College. She is the president of Beyond Plastics and former EPA regional administrator. She is the co-author of the new book, The Problem with Plastic. Good morning. How are you?
3: I'm good. It's great to meet Laurel and excited to be on the panel with you. And, of course, my old friend Aaron, who you'll hear from. Just a quick pitch about my book. I'll be in Hudson tomorrow evening at 7 p.m. at the Spotty Dog Book and Ale. So you can have an ale and listen to an interview about the book live. Just show up, no pre-registration. And then Friday, September 4th at 4:30, I'll be at the Lake Placid Public Library. And September 17th at 6 p.m., I'll be at North Shire Books. So come on out and say hello.
0: That sounds wonderful. Very cool. We also welcome Aaron Pasitti to the program, Siena University Professor of Economics. Good morning, Aaron. How are you?
4: Good morning. I'm doing well. It's like everybody else, dealing with August and the dirty little secret about academics, which we tell our students not to do, is that we procrastinate as well. So it's time.
0: Yeah, it's time. It's that time. Well, it's time for us to get underway as well, and we do so this morning with a far-ranging list of topics, or, you know, sort of. And we welcome you, panel at WAMC.org, panel at WAMC.org. Let's start with a jobs report. The U.S. unexpectedly lost 23,000 jobs is the headline that is on the CNN monitor as I speak. Aaron, what do I make of this?
4: I think when people and journalists and economists use the term unexpected, they're being a little disingenuous, because with all that has been going on since Trump took office, with Liberation Day and the tariffs, with the deportations, with the budget busting, or the deficit busting budget bill, the war in Iran, its effect on energy prices. The surprise is that the job market remained so strong for so long. So to me, this isn't surprising at all. I know the consensus forecast was for a small positive gain, but I think a lot of economists have been expecting to see stalling or even negative job growth. So the U.S. economy lost 23,000 jobs in July, which is not a large amount, but it continues essentially a four-month trend where jobs have been falling from the mid-100,000s now into negative territory. The unemployment rate dropped from 4.2% to 4.1%, but that is not necessarily a good thing, because the reason the unemployment rate fell is because fewer workers were looking for jobs. The labor force participation rate fell, so you have workers who are removing themselves from activity in the labor market. And then the biggest story, I think, in this report is that what we've seen now for at least 2 months is that wages have grown, wage growth in the U.S. economy has been slowing since January. But this is, there have been 2 months now where wage growth is now less than inflation, mm-hmm. meaning workers' wages aren't rising to keep up with the rising cost of living. So whether it's the price increasing effect of the tariffs, or now energy and food prices due to the war in Iran, what we're seeing is exactly what a lot of economists have expected, which is slowing job growth, slowing wage growth, and that's not terribly surprising. So when, you know, you read the New York Times article or the Wall Street Journal or CNN and they say, oh, it's a surprising decrease in jobs. I don't think it's surprising. I think it's entirely predictable. And within that report, there are two really alarming signs, is that even though the headline unemployment rate is 4.1%, the broader measure of underemployment, which includes unemployed workers, workers who are working part-time but want full-time work, mm-hmm. and then workers who have dropped out of the labor force, is at 7.9%. So that's about 1 in 12 workers are either not working or working fewer hours than they would expect. And of those who are unemployed, about a quarter of them have been unemployed for 27 weeks or more. So we've got a job market that is just flashing a red light where it's just saying, if you're unemployed, it's very unlikely that you find a job quickly after you lose your job. So the long-term unemployment and the elevated level of underemployment are very, very worrisome. And then buried in that report is a downward revision of previous job growth, which again, to me, is not surprising. So this report continues a trend that we've seen really since Liberation Day, which was April 2025, which is slowing job growth. It's largely a self-inflicted wound by the Trump administration onto the American public, where all of this is policy-induced. This is not economic expansions don't die of old age. They die because usually there's some external event like COVID or some policy-induced event like tariffs and starting an ill-conceived war that caused the economy to start slowing. So this is entirely predictable, and it's one in which, like I said, is self-inflicted. And it's kind of remarkable that when you see Scott Bessent and Trump talking about, no, it's not bad, it's actually great. You can't talk people out of the fact that their grocery bills are going up, that they're paying more for gas, that job opportunities are drying up, and just say, well, the affordability crisis is actually a hoax. Wages are actually really great for middle-class workers. I mean, those are just lies, and you can only get away with lies so much until people realize that it's clashing with their actual lived experience.
0: Laurel.
2: Yeah, I'll just build on that. Was really, really interesting, insightful analysis. I was just going to build on one of the last points Aaron made, just to say that, you know, we'll see how the Trump administration, you know, tries to explain these statistics to the public. But yesterday, Treasury Secretary Scott Bessent was out there just saying, like, the economy is doing great. He said the K-shaped economy is over. He said low-income workers are beginning to see stronger wage gains, and Americans are soon going to feel more relief from last year's tax cuts. But the problem is inflation is still, what, at like 3.7%. Mm-hmm. Gas prices have risen because of the Iran war. Consumer spending is a little wobbly. And now we have, as Aaron was just talking about, real clear evidence of a weakening labor market. So even if the stock market is doing well and unemployment is historically, you know, not that high, the problem is that Americans do not feel good about the economy right now. Their actual experience day to day is not a positive one. And public opinion survey polls bear this out. And this is all before this latest jobs report. But I think Gallup found that only 22% of Americans rated the economy as excellent or good. 67% said it was getting worse. And 60% of Americans said Trump's economic policies had made the economy worse, which is an increase from 52% in January. And what I think is really interesting, in some ways it's no surprise that Democrats, like half the population, would say the economy's not doing well, because political science scholarship has shown that actually partisanship shapes people's views of the economy. There's these really fascinating studies that are done that, like, during the Biden administration, Republicans will be like, the economy's horrible, it's horrible. And then Trump becomes president, and like literally 2 days later, Republicans are like, the economy is doing great. Mm-hmm. And that just, I mean, it's the same in reverse for Democrats. So no difference there. The point is that partisanship shapes our views of the economy. So what's really interesting to me in the poll numbers is the fact that there is still a minority but growing number of Republicans who are saying they're unhappy with the economy and unhappy with Trump's leadership of the economy. That is really news to me, because as we know, Republicans have stuck through with Trump through everything, like everything. And now we're starting to see some Republicans saying, you know what, we're not comfortable or confident in his handling of the economy.
0: Judah, thank you.
3: Well, I would have liked to be in the room when Speaker Mike Johnson read these headlines this morning, because this is not good timing for House and Senate Republicans going into the midterms, you know, which is 90 days away or something like that. You know, this comes while so many Americans are being kicked off their health coverage. Mm-hmm. It's coming when SNAP is being cut. So you hear from food pantries and soup kitchens and food banks of increased demand. The rent is too damn high. You know, this is not happening in isolation, and people are really suffering. Living paycheck to paycheck, people are staying in jobs they may not like because they're afraid that they won't get a job again. I mean, the number you read, Joe, the number of people, or Aaron, the number of people who lose their jobs and then can't get a new job is like over 5 months, 6 months.
4: Yeah, 6 months, yeah.
3: 6 months. How do you live that long if you're living paycheck to paycheck? So, I mean, this is a really serious economic situation. President Trump and Bessent, however you say that dude's name.
0: I believe it is Bessent.
3: They, you know, they're almost a caricature of themselves. They go to two things. One is next quarter, next year. You know, it's coming. Just be patient. Mm-hmm. And the other thing that President Trump keeps saying is essentially the rich are getting richer, so relax. He says, look at your 401k. Mm-hmm, exactly. Well, most Americans are not in the stock market. So I think this spells real trouble for the Republicans, because while we've all gotten used to Trump lying all the time about everything, when you're at the gas station or the supermarket, or you get like a shocking healthcare bill of procedures that used to be covered and they're no longer covered, you just don't buy the lies anymore. Final point is that's why this debate within the Democratic Party about the progressive wing or DSA members is just so ridiculous and tired. You know, people like Dr.

0: who went up against the political establishment, the guy formerly known as Andrew Cuomo, now in the dustbin of history, thank God. You know, the special interests spent a lot of money trying to defeat these guys. And these guys, Mamdani won in New York because he talked about rent. He talked about mass transit. He talked a little bit about climate change. And, you know, Abdul al-Sayed has a long road ahead, you know, under 3 months to win the general. But I think it's smart for the Democratic Party to have the supposed big tent and really embrace some of these messages from progressive Democrats and not have James Carville, you know, just having core meltdowns on CNN about how these progressive Dems are not going to win. Carville should talk more about how you get them to win and how the focus needs to be on Trump and not DSA.
1: I have to say they are meltdowns.
0: Yes.
1: Yes.
2: So to the politics of this, I mean, it's very clear what's happening economically. Right? Wage growth isn't keeping up with inflation. Consumer confidence, business sentiment are at all-time lows. But the political ramifications of this, the Democrats are being handed the midterms on a silver platter.
0: Right. Don't screw it up.
2: This is so easy. And, you know, when there's this infighting, like, oh, well, there's the Democratic Socialists and then, the corporate Democrats. The labeling of Democratic Socialists as being, you know, progressive or radical seems to me very ill-founded, because a lot of what they're proposing, like affordable housing in New York City, a higher minimum wage or a living wage, expansion of healthcare subsidies, these are not radical ideas. Nobody's talking about nationalizing food production. Nobody's talking about nationalizing the airline industry. That's a radical economic policy. What progressive Democrats are talking about are ideas that are remarkably – policies that are remarkably popular with American voters. And that's borne out in all of the polls and everything. So to me, that's kind of a red herring.
1: We will continue our conversation. We have much more to discuss in this issue and others, and we will do so after our news break. We welcome your letters, panel at WAMC.org, panel at WAMC.org, and we'll continue after this break from the BBC.
3: BBC News with Govinda Gill. Saudi Arabia, Turkey and Pakistan have signed a joint defense agreement to boost their collective security. It states that an attack on any one of them would be regarded as an attack against them all. The three Muslim-majority nations signed the accord in the holy city of Mecca. Police in Thailand say a student has killed 7 people in a northern Bangkok suburb, including teachers at his school and earlier 2 of his grandparents. The 14-year-old then shot himself. 9 people are in a critical condition. Thailand's prime minister said the boy's actions suggested he clearly planned the attack. The Africa Centres for Disease Control says communities must play a bigger role in tackling the rapidly spreading Ebola outbreak in eastern Congo. Its head told the BBC that involving village leaders could help counter misinformation and detect cases early. Norway's Football Federation has called on Gianni Infantino to resign after he scrapped plans to sell stakes in FIFA's tournament. It said there was no coming back for the FIFA president. Spain has threatened Italy with countermeasures if it doesn't lift its suspension of the free travel Schengen agreement introduced after the Spanish territory of Ceuta was overwhelmed by tens of thousands of Moroccans. Peru and Mexico are restoring diplomatic relations, which were severed last year after Mexico granted asylum to the former Peruvian Prime Minister, Betsy Chavez. The U.S. Bureau of Labor Statistics recorded an unexpected fall in U.S. jobs last month. Analysts had predicted growth of around 80,000, but the number of jobs fell by 23,000. The contents of a 162-year-old bottle of Guinness recovered from a shipwreck off the southeast coast of England are being analysed to see if they could still be drinkable. That's the latest BBC News.
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0: Today's panel music is from the singer and actor Norm Lewis. He's known for his career on stage, appearing in several Broadway shows and off Broadway. He will be performing as part of the Seth Radetzky concert hosted by the Berkshire Theater Group in Williamstown. And that takes place this weekend. And we'll be hearing music throughout our program. 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All right, let's go to more on this. And as far as Aaron, I'm interested. Let me throw this in because it came up a couple of times. We have a story on the docket today that is about this real concern about whether the Democrats can indeed flip the House. And that seemed to be a no-brainer at one point, and now it doesn't seem to be as much. And I'm curious as to, given what all of you are saying, especially with this economic news, how did we get from where we were to where we are in the structure for both Democrats and Republicans?
1: Trump. I mean, I think this is a referendum on Trump this November. And while it's looking more positive for Democrats taking majority in both the House and the Senate, no one should assume that. No one should rest on their laurels. And certainly we need to be alert to the so-called Department of Justice and the FBI interfering with voting. It's really interesting. I'm watching much less evening news these days because I just have it's harder to compartmentalize the world and your life. And if your life is moderately okay, and then you moderately emphasis, and then you watch the news and you're like in deep, deep depression. But Joe, I watch on Thursday nights to get ready for this show. And all right, I don't watch really closely. I multitask, but yesterday, I saw Representative Morelli from Rochester, a Democrat who's very involved in reelecting Democrats, being interviewed and saying, remember, elections are run by the states. The Board of Elections know what they're doing. I'm really confident we're going to have free and fair elections. Don't worry, everyone. I'm like, what? And then Stacey Abrams is on another channel an hour later reciting all of the ways that the Trump administration is trying to kick people off voter rolls, close accessible polling places. Like, she had real data. Now, Stacey Abrams is not in charge of getting Democrats elected in the House. The Congress member is. And so I'm still very, very worried that the notion of stealing the election and another January 6th violent insurrection repeat may be upon us. So just people should not sleep on this.
0: I agree. I understand, too. We have had, although I think it's a fair point, because we've had election officials from New York counties on our panel who have said, look, they're doing what they're doing, but we're working really, really hard to do whatever we can to, within our county, within our kingdom, to make sure that this doesn't happen. And
1: adorable.
0: Well, I mean, okay, but I mean, I take them at their word that they are doing everything they can.
1: They are, but there was just reporting that many election officials are MAGA related, Proud Boy related, not in New York, in swing states. So, yeah, I mean, I'm sure New York election officials are taking their responsibility very seriously, but that's not the reality in many states.
0: So this article in the Washington Post, Democrats are favored to flip the House, but Republicans could still save their majority under the right conditions. Historically, midterm elections are a referendum on the party that holds the White House, which voters are prone to punish. This year, the Democratic Party is well positioned to win a House majority. buoyed by voters' dissatisfaction with President Donald Trump and the war in Iran that he started. But Trump's party could defy conventional wisdom and still eke out a win. According to election analysts, here is how they say that could happen. Voters aren't angry enough to vote blue. Registered voters support Democrats over Republicans in Congress by 5 percentage points, according to the Washington Post. Generic ballot polls that ask preferences for parties rather than individuals. But polls also show the Democratic brand is badly bruised. Also, a redrawn map protects a GOP majority. And also, the money. Big money is saving vulnerable Republicans in many areas. And finally, in past elections, Republicans lost competitive congressional races after more hardline conservatives emerge from primaries. Now Democrats have a similar problem. Weak candidates are losing winnable races.
2: I mean, I will say once again, as a political scientist, a lot of times there's political science forecasting models, and the interesting thing about them, about like what's going to happen in elections, is they have no variables in them for the actual candidates themselves or policy. Actually, the models are totally built on presidential approval ratings and the actual economic indicators and people's perceptions of the economy. And those models, I mean, they don't turn out as accurate in midterm elections as in presidential, but they're still pretty accurate. And the fundamentals of this election are very much pointing towards Democratic victories, because President Trump's approval rating is so low, maybe 36-35%, and because Americans are not happy with the economy, as we were just talking about. But there's one other factor that I think is really interesting as well, and it sort of explains one of the contradictions, if you will, that's in the article that you just talked about, Joe, which is the concept of negative partisanship. So what we've found, and I mean what political scientists have shown, is that I mean, Americans are quite partisan. They have a psychological attachment to one of the two parties. A lot of people don't like to admit that they do. But if you, you know, when asked, you know, who do you feel closer towards, Republicans or Democrats, most Americans will say they lean closer to one party than the other. And they almost always vote for that party. So they might say I'm independent, but they are actually pretty partisan. Now, the negative partisanship piece comes in because a lot of Americans are not super happy with their party. So a lot of Democrats are like, Democratic Party, not so thrilled with it right now. But what they do feel passionate about is hating the Republican Party and thinking that America will be in dire straits if Republicans get elected. And that's what's going to motivate people to go to the polls. And that's what's going to motivate Democrats to vote for Democrats, whether they're progressives or moderates or whatever else is going on, even if they're not the best candidate. So I think once you really sort of grasp this idea of negative partisanship, it explains so much about American politics. No, people don't love their own party, but they really have come to hate the other party, and that motivates them.
0: Aaron.
3: Like I said before, the Democrats are being handed a lot of issues on a silver platter. But I still think there are – so you have the Democrats who are going to vote Democrat. You've got the MAGA base that's going to vote Republican. And then you have the swing voters in the middle, which is what the election's about. And even though they might have a negative view of Trump and what he's doing, they still might find some allegiance to the Republican Party and just say, I don't know if I like – the branding of progressive Democrats as democratic socialists. As soon as you throw the word socialist into the mix, it can scare a lot of people. But I was just looking at, not that this is a remarkably accurate predictor, but the Kalshi odds of, as of right now, that for the House, there's a 84% chance, according to the betting money, that Democrats take the House. And a 53% chance that Republicans hold on to the Senate. So the Senate's pretty close, but it seems like looking at the graph over time, it seems like the likelihood of the Democrats winning, according to Kelsey, is increasing. So that gap is growing. But
0: want me to do my impression of a talk show host?
3: Sure.
0: But we're only in the first week of August.
3: Sure. And that's true.
0: A lot can happen.
3: You're right.
2: Excellent.
3: We could
0: have.
1: Thank you, Sean Hannity.
0: Yeah, thanks.
3: Laura was pointing out, these prediction models have a lot of variables in them, none of which are the candidates. One thing that is a very good predictor of who wins an election is the change in the unemployment rate. So it doesn't matter if the unemployment rate is low or high. What matters is in the few months leading up to an election, if the unemployment rate is going down, it increases the likelihood that incumbents stay in power. If the unemployment rate is going up, it decreases the likelihood that incumbents stay in power. So to a certain extent, you're right. There is three more months, and voters have fairly short memories in terms of this.
0: Yeah.
3: Many of them, and that's not a bad thing. Perhaps many of them are open-minded and thinking about, how does my interest dovetail with what these candidates are proposing and so on. So it does seem likely, not just because Kelsey says so, that because of how the job market's been going, just the quagmire in Iran, the financial impact of the tariffs, that's not going to abate anytime in the next 3 months. Like, those things are here to stay. Even if they don't, go up wildly or go down wildly, people are, that accumulation of higher $4 gas, the accumulation of groceries that are 10% higher, people are going to start feeling that. And the more months that go on where they're experiencing that, I think the more likely they will have, they were more likely to be voting against the incumbent party.
0: We'll take a break. We'll continue our conversation. We welcome you. 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We'll continue the conversation right after this.
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0: Once again, Norm Lewis at the 62 Center for Theater and Dance in Williamstown, Massachusetts, tomorrow night at 7 p.m. And you can find out more information by going actually to the Berkshire Theater Group, and that is where you can find out about ticketing for that event and more information. All right, let's go on to the letters and see what people have to say about this, because I'm sure you have things to say. Carrie writes, to my mind, the likeliest and scariest scenario for this November is that Speaker Mike Johnson will not seat, quote-unquote, two or three new Democratic representatives, arguing there was fraud in their elections. The Constitution, I believe, lets the Speaker certify all reps and, quote-unquote, seat them. So only one man could throw this election into chaos.
1: Two, Mike Johnson and Trump, because Johnson will do what Trump tells him to do.
0: There we go. Panel, I wonder what your thoughts are about the 2026 and 2028 implications of the infighting on the left. It seems Democrats are increasingly the educated party, yet they struggle to forge a consensus around a single candidate, frequently risking split votes. I mentioned this the other day, but as long as I have been alive, I have heard of the Democratic Circular Firing Squad. So this is the latest of that. With the recent surge of energy for Democratic Socialist candidates, I wonder if we will see a repeat of the fractured voting dynamics we witnessed in 2016 between Hillary Clinton and Bernie Sanders. What can the Democratic Party do to bring back dissatisfied voters? Ben says, please tell me, panel.
2: There's a lot, and you can start with some meat and potato issues like wage support policies. I think that's probably the main thing that most Americans want to see, is their incomes going up at a rate that allows them to live a dignified standard of living free of government assistance. So that could be anything from costlessly changing regulations, like making it easier for workers to unionize, imposing penalties on firms that interfere with unionization drives. You could increase the minimum wage to a living wage. You could have, you could go even further where you have job guarantee programs where the government offers either training or employment to unemployed workers. You could subsidize higher education, which includes not just traditional college, but also trade and vocational programs, so that people don't feel priced out of gaining the skills they need. These are very easy and unobjectionable. There's nothing radical about these. But when was the last time you heard Democrats talking about, you know, we need to strengthen the union movement and actually having concrete ways of doing it? Say what you want about Biden. He stood on a picket line with the UAW workers. That took a lot of guts, but we need to see that continue. So that's one possibility among many.
1: I don't think the Democratic Party really exists anymore. At the national level, I think they're in debt, or, you know, they've hardly any money compared to the centralized Republican apparatus. I think Democrats win when they have strong candidates who speak to the issues that people actually care about. So it's all about the candidates. And what's unfortunate is, like, when you're running for a local office, you have to reinvent the wheel every time. There's not much of a Democratic Party infrastructure to speak of. And I think this tension between progressives or DSA versus other parts of the Democratic Party, I think some of it is contrived, because a lot of the mainstream moderate Democrats are, you know, lobbyists and consultants for special interests, and they are just articulating what's in their economic interest. But I don't think we have much of a two-party system left. You have Trump. He is the Republican Party, like it or not. There's no room for moderate Republicans in the Republican Party. And then Democrats are on their own, like putting their own door-to-door canvassing operations together. They can now do more online fundraising, so they're not so dependent on fat cats writing big checks. In New York, there's some public campaign financing where small donations are matched. So, you know, it's really up to the candidates to win. And then the question is, how do you govern? So when you have such, you know, different perspectives, that's when you really need cooperation. And I think that's where it's worth looking at Bernie Sanders. I mean, Bernie doesn't pass a lot of bills. He shapes the public narrative on so many crucial issues. And you don't see Bernie, like, openly fighting publicly with Chuck Schumer. He's kind of, he's found his lane after all of these years. And he is supporting and mentoring a whole new generation of Democrats who are basically articulating what Bernie has been saying for 25, 30 years.
3: Yeah, I mean, I would say that right now the force that's unifying Democrats is just anger at Trump. And that is, it's enough to help propel them, I think, to a lot of victories in 2026. And we're talking about, you know, what's going to happen in the midterm elections. And there are Republicans right now we're talking about who are dissatisfied with Trump because of his, you know, his handling of the economy and for some other policy reasons too. And I don't see any of those Republicans voting for Democrats. I mean, the news media always finds like the 10 Americans who actually like voted Biden one election and then Trump the next election. There's very, very few Americans who actually flip flop different parties. It's really too few to make a difference. But the key thing in the midterm election is going to be turnout, who actually goes out to vote. We know in presidential elections, turnout's around 60% recently, but in the midterm election, it's much lower, maybe 35 or 40%. So the question is who's going to turn out and vote. And what I see right now is that Republicans who feel not great about Donald Trump, it's not that they're going to go out and vote for a Democrat. They're just not going to vote because they feel conflicted about it. Now, 2028 is more challenging because most likely Trump won't be on the ballot, even though he has those Trump 2028 hats that people seem to enjoy. And if Democrats do take back one or both of the houses of Congress, they are now sort of responsible for what's going on, you know, if the economy's not doing well. So I think the key there is just as my co-panelist said, it's candidates. And the key, I think, is to find a candidate who speaks to both the progressive and the moderate wings or who you can't categorize with either of those terms. I think to some extent Obama was like that. People thought of him as progressive, but he was really pretty moderate. And then, I don't know, maybe a candidate, I mean, he's still so young, John Ossoff, but like it's really hard to say, is he progressive? Is he moderate? He's sort of in a different dimension in some ways. James Tallarico, if he could end up winning in Texas, might have the same kind of appeal. But I think that is what Democrats will need to do in 2028.
0: There has to be a certain political maturation, doesn't there?
3: Well, I mean, I think when Obama ran, he was young, right? Was he like 50 or something like that? So, and he'd only been in the Senate 2 years.
0: Right.
3: And so I think people were like, wait, you need more experience. But then on the other hand, the longer you're in the Senate, the longer you have this very complex legislative, you know, record of voting for things that you know, what was John Kerry? I voted for it before I voted against it, you know? And so I think there's something to be said for like, you know,
1: and Trump has lowered the bar.
3: Oh, well,
1: I mean, like,
3: yes,
1: right. would you hire Trump to be your school superintendent or your principal or your company president? No, he'd be bounced out on, you know, ethics charges. So I think with Trump having one with not exactly skilled experience, anything goes.
3: And then still Americans still seem very hungry, very interested in something other than the usual politician. So in many ways, I think less years in the Senate might be better.
0: All right, let's take a break. And we are going to come back. We have many more stories to discuss. We welcome your letters, panel at WAMC.org, panel at WAMC.org. We will do all of that after a short break and news with Ray Graff.
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6: This is WAMC News. I'm Ray Graff. A new building in Albany will honor former Governor George Pataki. The New York Public News Network's Jimmy Vielkind reports.
7: The two-story building is a converted house on a back street near the state capitol. And Pataki, a Republican who served from 1995 to 2006, says he hopes it'll be a forum for bipartisan government.
8: Because it's not about a Republican beating a Democrat or a Democrat beating a Republican. It's about you being able to make people's lives better.
7: Pataki helped oversee the response to the September 11, 2001 terrorist attacks. He also created the state's first charter schools and legalized capital punishment, though a court eventually struck down the death penalty. His foundation is raising aid for Ukraine and supports students studying government. The 81-year-old's last run for office was a brief 2016 presidential campaign. In Albany, I'm Jimmy Vielkind for the New York Public News Network.
6: Republican Senator Lisa Murkowski says she will oppose Todd Blanche's nomination for attorney general. More from the AP's Lisa Dwyer.
9: The Alaska senator says in a statement that she's concerned President Donald Trump's administration could proceed with its proposed fund to compensate January 6th rioters, even though Blanche has pledged to shelve the idea. Murkowski says the Senate has leverage over the fund that Trump wants only because Blanche's nomination is pending. Murkowski says that leverage would be gone if Blanche is confirmed. Republicans hold a 53-47 Senate majority, but Senator Mitch McConnell of Kentucky is currently not attending Senate sessions, giving the GOP little room to lose senators and still confirm the president's pick. I'm Lisa Dwyer.
6: Leaders in Berkshire County say Massachusetts must continue to address regional inequity in public higher education. More on that from WAMC's Josh Landis.
10: Massachusetts College of Liberal Arts President Diana Rogers Atkinson says the North Adams Institution, far from the Commonwealth's urban hub to the east, faces unique challenges that require attention from the government.
11: I think one of the pieces is, even though we're small, you know, how much investment in us and our infrastructure is equally as important as the larger state schools, that many of our students are very place-based. And so if we weren't here and we cannot provide them the quality of instruction because, for example, our facilities are in need of upgrade, then these are students who probably would never get a degree. And economically, for the western half of the state, that's a big deal.
10: MCLA is one of only two public colleges in Berkshire County, the westernmost region of Massachusetts. Josh Landis, WAMC News.
6: On Wall Street, the Dow up 100 at the moment, 53,985. NASDAQ up 193 at 26,541. And the S&P 500 up 28 at 7,737. Look for partly sunny skies today. Humid once again. Scattered showers and thunderstorms once again. Highs in the mid to upper 80s once again. Scattered showers and thunderstorms tonight, then mostly cloudy. Overnight lows in the 60s. Partly sunny tomorrow, scattered showers and thunderstorms, highs in the mid-80s. At last report, partly cloudy, 73 in Rutland, Vermont, sunny, 84 in Deerfield, Massachusetts, sunshine at 80 degrees in Sharon, Connecticut, fair and 80 in Albany. 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

0: Good morning. It's still a beautiful morning. In case you were wondering, last hour, it's a beautiful morning. Oh. It's still a beautiful morning. No. I want you to know that. Also, I want you to know that right now, we are going to talk about Todd Blanche. And right now, we're going to talk about the likelihood of that vote moving forward. So all eyes are on Senator Cassidy. All eyes on this studio are on Aaron, who is busy bringing this up on Kalshi to see where the markets are so we can get a bit of an idea. Okay, so okay. It's too soon, though.
1: I'm right? trying to figure this out in real time because I don't have an account on Kalshi. I don't bet on Kalshi, but I do look at it as a way to kind of pull collective
2: just tell
1: wisdom.
2: Us. Go
1: okay,
2: ahead.
1: So
0: well, let's put our money together now. Come on, let's go.
1: All right, okay,
0: let's do this. Let's make this interactive.
2: $2.
1: Who's ready?
0: All the money goes into the lockbox. Go ahead.
1: Who is ready for the least satisfying answer ever?
0: Okay.
1: So
0: I'm always ready.
1: So
0: for
1: the
0: that,
1: forecast
0: Aaron.
1: Is
2: That's
1: that
2: our life.
1: The forecast is 49.5 senators will vote to confirm.
2: Oh, good.
1: Now,
2: that's good.
1: There is an 80% chance that more than 49.
0: By the way, I think it's most scary that there really is a half a senator.
1: Yes, no, I know.
2: Well, that's Mitch McConnell.
0: Right, yeah.
1: I know. Exactly. So,
0: half.
1: There's an 80% chance that 49 or more vote to confirm, but only a 22% chance that 50 or more vote to confirm. So it's still...
0: So we don't know.
2: Murphy.
1: But here's the thing, though, is in the past 6 hours, it has dropped precipitously from well over 50 down to...
3: Well, was that after Lisa Murkowski came out?
1: Probably.
0: Murkowski vote.
1: So sorry, I wish I had something more interesting to say, but it's...
3: The answer is none of us know, not even right. the betting markets.
0: Oh!
1: There's one person who knows, and he's probably putting a bet on Kalshi right now.
0: Well, that's right. Well, no, that's George Santos's job.
1: Yeah.
0: Okay, so now we look at this and say, all right, so let's bring this back to... We'll sort of work our way backwards as to why this is a story, how it's a story, and what we're expecting. But the nomination of Todd Blanche, it has been a long week of stories on this very topic. And so what you have is the Todd Blanche nomination for Attorney General moving forward. Then Tillis and Cornyn, Senators Tillis and Cornyn said, we want this in writing. We want you to say that there isn't going to be a weaponization fund. We want you to pinky swear and tell us that this won't happen. And they said, no. And then Blanche said, yes. And they pinky sweared. And then they put it in writing, and then Cornyn and Tillis said, okay, we're in. And then they said, all right, the nomination is moving forward. They put it up to committee. They voted it out of committee. Okay, seems like we're all set. Then Susan Collins of Maine, who is in a tight race, says, no, I'm not going to do this. Lisa Murkowski, just within the last 12 hours, said, no, I'm not going to vote for Todd Blanche. So now this brings us down to Bill Cassidy. Also, in this case, like Tillis and Cornyn, an outgoing senator who has misgivings.
2: Was primaried by Trump and lost his primary.
0: Correct. So there may be reasons where he says no, but when we talk about the betting markets, when we talk about this, it all comes down to this guy and his vote. Now, what we hear from media sources and CNN is saying that Cassidy's office has said that he will make an announcement soon. It's imminent. So we should, maybe before the end of the program, we will have some idea as to how this is going to go. Now, let me ask the panel of how we got to where we are.
2: Well, Blanche is a disaster at the Justice Department. I mean, he doesn't even play along that he's independent and representing the best interests of the American public. He's Trump's personal lawyer. And I think that gives a lot of people pause. Trump really wants him confirmed because of the midterm elections. I think he wants Department of Justice interfering in free and fair elections. And, you know, Pam Bondi threw Blanche under the bus on the Epstein files. Whenever she was in Congress and was asked about Epstein, she would say, oh, you have to talk to Todd Blanche. He handled that. So, like, a truly sad moment in the history of an otherwise distinguished agency. And I just want to throw in one other factor. So Bill Cassidy lost his primary to a Trump-backed candidate. He's a medical doctor. He voted in favor of RFK Jr.'s nomination because I think he got snookered when RFK Jr. said he would do certain things and now he's doing the other. So a lot with Cassidy will come down to what's next for him in life. If he's planning to be a K Street lobbyist or something like that, you will see him voting yes. If he's just wants to sit on the porch and go fishing and get reacquainted with his family, you might see him vote no. But there is a
0: reacquainted.
2: There is a wild card.
0: Luke, I am your father.
2: Yes. Yeah. Who are these little blonde kids running around? Senator, they are your grandchildren. They were born in the last 5 years. I don't know. I shouldn't have said that. Maybe he's just a fine human. Probably not, but I'm trying. But here's the wild card. How about, get this on Cashy, how about Cassidy announce he's voting no, and then John Fetterman votes yes?
0: Oh.
2: Plausible.
0: And plausible. And plausible. And we've seen, and I know I said this the other day on the show, and I know I got a couple letters about it, and I apologize, but I believe it's true. So I think it's odd. I know it's not the most important political issue we're going to discuss. I think it's odd that we've seen Fetterman on all the talk shows, and we've seen him trotted out so much over the last week, and in each appearance he was wearing a suit.
2: Hmm. Not on Jon Stewart, though. He had the hoodie on Stewart.
0: That was a
2: podcast.
0: I know on the broadcast interviews, yeah, he's wearing a suit.
2: Oh, that says something. I think the best Fetterman interview was with Jon Stewart, because Jon Stewart is a good interviewer, and Fetterman couldn't get beyond the soundbite. Just such an irresponsible elected official.
0: So, and I think Aaron's still checking as we speak. Is that what you're doing, Aaron?
1: Yeah.
2: Well, my scenario is a little off, so they probably are not taking bets on Fetterman.
3: I was just going to say, you asked Joe how we got here in terms,
0: yes,
3: of the Todd Blanche. No, that's the Todd Blanche nomination. And I would just say that it, in many ways, I think it encapsulates. I'm currently reading Regime Change by
0: Yes.
3: I think along with half of America,
0: yes,
3: by Maggie Haberman and Jonathan Swan. And their whole point is that Trump 2.0 is very, very different than Trump 1.0. And, I mean, the big, big reason is the people that he's chosen to be his top advisors and his cabinet members, and just the absolute loyalty being the top and in some cases the only characteristic that they're being selected. And we see this with Todd Blanche being his personal lawyer. And now he is the person, I mean, whether he gets confirmed or not, he is the attorney general, and he's going to probably continue to be the attorney general because he'll just continue in
2: acting
3: capacity.
2: Yeah.
3: So in some ways, this whole vote matters perhaps less than we might think it is. But it's just, and I just think this explains so much about the Trump administration. He's surrounded by people who are so loyal to him. Nobody will say things that he doesn't want to hear. And hence, this explains so many of the decisions, the really, you know, in some cases, bad decisions that have been made. I mean, presidential scholars all study decision making. And when you have to make really complicated, hard decisions, which are the ones that presidents have to make, to have a whole bunch of people around you who will not say anything you don't want to hear, it leads to problematic decision making.
0: Aaron.
1: I bet he gets confirmed. That's what my gut tells me. There have been so many moments of false hope about, you know, Republicans, you know, perhaps forming some or coalescing around something where, like, we can't go this far, right? You know, with RFK, okay, fine, whatever. But, you know, this, what we're talking about here at the Department of Justice is foundational. So, I bet, I have no idea what Cassidy is going to do, but, my gut, which is very, my gut is not very scientific, says, yeah, he'll probably be confirmed.
0: Is it mean to say, that, you know, I'll believe the votes for Collins and Murkowski when I see them?
2: No, I think they are really locked in. I mean, Susan Collins has no choice, and she came out a few days ago. And I listened to a couple of Lisa Murkowski interviews, very thoughtful. I mean,
0: she is thoughtful.
2: She told a story that she was on a flight from Seattle to Washington, D.C., and the flight attendant gave her a note and said, there's a woman on the plane who wants to talk to you because she's a victim of Epstein, and will you meet with her? And Murkowski said yes and set up a meeting. And she wanted to hear about the women's meeting with Todd Blanche, which apparently, and talk about height of arrogance, Blanche was very dismissive. I think only spent 10 minutes with these women who have been working on their situations with Epstein for decades. And she really, you know, she's really very concerned about that. She's also concerned about the slush fund agreement not being real. Like, it's, you know, they're just going to blow right by there. I mean, Tillis and Cornyn really folded. If you have a serious negotiation, you don't want those two guys negotiating for you. So we'll see. And you're right. It's almost symbolic because they'll keep Blanche in there as acting. But it'd be a very bad vibe. I'm all about vibes these days, political vibes. And remember last night, George Santos Jr., known as Representative Andy Oglis, lost his race. Trump really went all in on him. And I don't know. Anything could happen. And if even if it's delayed, I mean, I think they're delaying the August recess to try to get this vote done. So I think they're on the ropes. So you probably have lots of furious phone calls going from one end of Pennsylvania Avenue to the other this morning.
0: And we'll see. We're still waiting to hear if Cassidy will make a decision here within the next. I think they're expecting it to happen soon. Let's see. Words matter. Thank you to Judith and Aaron. Democrats are their own worst enemy when it comes to marketing themselves, and the corporate media is worse. They need to stop with far left and radical progressives and all the other subtly subversive labels they use to try and taint anyone who's not quote-unquote mainstream. What Al-Sayed is proposing is not radical. Thanks for calling it out. That from Tom. Then we go to Stephen. Aaron saying that Blanche will be the new AG is cynical. And I completely agree with him. That's right.
1: Stephen. That's not where I thought that was going.
0: No, yeah. Me either, actually. There are many, many, many, many good reasons that Blanche should not be Attorney General. I don't understand why everyone is focused on only one issue, which is the slush fund.
2: And Epstein, and like he's Jeanine Pirro's boss. So Jeanine Pirro keeps bringing these unfounded cases, including the Olympiad, who just put his finger in the water of the reflecting pool. That, of course, was dismissed. But, you know, all of Jeanine Pirro's failures in court, that also goes at the doorstep of Blanche, because the U.S. attorneys report to the AG. I mean, we would need a two-hour show to go through all of Todd Blanche's problems.
0: Well, one is enough for today, but thank you for that. All right. We will hopefully bring you more information on this as the morning unfolds. We have 40 minutes left in our program, so we'll see if a decision is made. And then even with that decision, if we have kind of a firm idea of what is going to happen. All right, so let's go to other stuff. And I would like to go to birthright citizenship again. So you know that the Supreme Court has ruled on this, and it was against the president and what he wanted. And now the president is trying a new tack against birthright citizenship. He took another stab at redistricting automatic citizenship for people born in the United States after the Supreme Court rejected his earlier attempt. In two executive orders signed yesterday, Trump reached for different legal maneuvers to test the limits of the 14th Amendment to guarantee a birthright citizenship. The first order said children would be ineligible if born to, quote, alien enemies, members of foreign terrorist organizations, or foreign lobbyists. The second order said children of people who fraudulently request tourist visas for the purpose of giving birth in the U.S. would not become citizens. This from reporting from the Washington Post. Trump harshly criticized the Supreme Court's June decision, reaffirming that the 14th Amendment grants citizenship to nearly everyone born on U.S. soil, including the children of undocumented immigrants, striking down his executive order from the first day of his second term. The new orders marked a fresh effort to overcome that setback and deliver on a campaign promise by expanding the categories of people who the administration argues fall outside the constitutional guarantee. Constitutional scholars broadly agree that the president lacks the authority to eliminate birthright citizenship unilaterally. There is a photo on the connected with the story from the Washington Post of President Trump sitting at his desk with Stephen Miller, with his fingers touching, as just in that, I don't know, say other than evil way, but it doesn't mean that it is evil. It just sort of looks that way. But I think that photo says quite a bit, doesn't it?
2: Good shot.
0: Yeah.
1: The meanness and the evil is the point for a lot of these policies.
0: All right, who would like to start us off on birthright citizenship?
3: I mean, I'm happy to. When the news broke yesterday evening, at first I was like a little surprised because I was like, wait, didn't we just resolve this issue like 5 weeks ago? The Supreme Court, you know, that has a majority of conservatives on it, majority of members who've been appointed by Republicans decided that the 14th Amendment to the Constitution protects birthright citizenship. But then, you know, I was a little surprised. But then when you think about it, one is that Trump doesn't like to lose. And he made that pretty clear in his comments about this. He was just like, it was a bad decision. We're not going to end with that decision. We're going to take a new approach. Immigration, cracking down on immigration and birthright citizenship is actually an issue he is genuinely passionate about. He has been for a long time. I mean, we all remember when he first announced he was running for president in 2015. He made like really negative comments about immigrants, and that was a hallmark of his campaign. And that relates to my third point, which is that, I mean, I do think he sees this as to his advantage electorally. There are people in his coalition, supporters, who are very animated by this anti-immigrant sentiment. And the idea of like birth tourism is really not popular among Americans overall, but especially this base. And so, you know, we just talked about the economic numbers. He knows his party's in trouble. You certainly, you know, don't want to talk about this month's unemployment report. So talking about how you are protecting American citizen, you know, in his mind, protecting American citizenship, I think he thinks this is a better way to focus attention.
2: This is red meat to his base, to distract, as you say, from the real issues of the day. I think this is also you know, a letter writer said we were not talking enough about the inadequacies of Todd Blanche. This is, if you had like a real independent attorney general, she or he would have said, no, don't do these executive orders. You lost in the Supreme Court. And yeah, you're narrowing it a bit, but the world does not revolve around Stephen Miller. You tried, you lost in court, but we don't have an independent AG who represents the people. We have Trump's personal lawyer. And this pairs with, you know, these images of young children being held in ICE jails around the country. The Trump administration recently said they're not entitled to lawyers when they show up in immigration courts. Or there are these photos of these, like, little girls in dresses, age 3, representing themselves. There's a report that at the Dilley jail that ICE runs in Texas, there's a 2-month-old baby being held. And so this is all on brand for Stephen Miller. And Maggie Haberman's book, which I can't bring myself to buy or read, but I hear excerpts. Haberman says Trump spends about 70% of his mental energy on the ballroom, the reflecting pool, like trying to remake the physical images of Washington, D.C., which is kind of a disaster, but makes me feel better. Like, let him mess that all up. You can take the gold off of the statues after he's gone. But I think the danger is then the Stephen Miller

0: both houses in the midterms, yeah, there'll be investigations, but Stephen Miller is still in the White House, and Pete Hegseth still has access to bombs, and RFK Jr. will still be giving very bad health advice. So the power of the executive is huge, and we are not out of the woods, even if there's a change in the Congress in January.
1: Just back real quick to what we were talking about earlier, but Senator Bill Cassidy said on X just a moment ago that he will make his announce his decision on how he will vote at 10:40 on the Senate floor. Okay. So we got about 10 minutes on that. We have a break in the meantime, and then we'll come back. And then, you know, it's politician time, so 10:40 could be Thursday, but we'll see, and we'll bring you up to date on that, and we'll continue our conversation. We welcome you, panel at WAMC.org, panel at WAMC.org, panel at WAMC.org, and we will continue our conversation after this short break.
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0: BBC News with Sue Montgomery. Saudi Arabia, Turkey and Pakistan have signed a joint defence agreement, saying an attack on any one of them would be seen as an attack on them all. Leaders of the three Muslim-majority nations signed the accord in the holy city of Mecca. A school shooting in Thailand has left 7 people dead and many others injured. Thai police say a 14-year-old boy killed 2 of his grandparents at their home and then attacked the Thep Sirin school near Bangkok, where he was a pupil. 5 teachers were shot dead before the boy killed himself. The Africa Centres for Disease Control says communities must play a bigger role in tackling the rapidly spreading Ebola outbreak in eastern Congo. Its head told the BBC that involving village leaders could help counter misinformation and detect cases early. Norway's Football Federation has called on Gianni Infantino to resign after he scrapped plans to sell stakes in FIFA's tournaments. It said there was no coming back for the FIFA president. Spain has threatened Italy with countermeasures if it doesn't lift its suspension of the free travel Schengen agreement, introduced after the Spanish territory of Ceuta was overwhelmed by tens of thousands of Moroccans. Peru and Mexico are restoring diplomatic relations severed last year after Mexico granted asylum to the former Peruvian Prime Minister Betsy Chavez. Colombia's new right-wing president, Abelardo de la Espriella, is being sworn in today, breaking with tradition by taking the oath of office away from the capital, Bogota. Malaysia Aviation Group is introducing mandatory drug screening for pilots after one of them tested positive on arrival in Indonesia last month. He was also alleged to have smuggled ecstasy tablets into Indonesia. BBC News.
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0: a tree.
1: Oh, helpless as a kitten. Anyone feel that way today? Okay. Good morning. Welcome back.
2: What does that mean?
1: I don't know. Helpless as a kitten up a tree. You know, pretty helpless. Good morning. Welcome back to the roundtable and to our panel discussion. Laurel Elder, Judith Enk, and Aaron Pacitti with us this morning. We welcome you. 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Two quick things, self-promotion, if you don't mind. One is that tomorrow night in New Marlborough, Massachusetts, the New Marlborough Meeting House, and by tomorrow night I will learn how to pronounce it. I'm going to be talking to the historian David Nassau about his new book, The Wounded Generation. And it is going to explore the impact of World War II on the soldiers who fought in it. It is a magnificent book by a magnificent historian. And the subtitle is Coming Home After World War II. And it's they do incredible events at the New Marlborough Meeting House. And I'll be hosting the conversation with David Nassau, and you can find out information by going to the New Marlborough Meeting House website and going on Eventbrite and find out more. It's at 4:30 tomorrow afternoon, so that's
2: you can
1: exciting.
2: Go to that and then hop over to Hudson at 7 for the problem with plastics.
1: You can do both.
2: Yeah, don't speed.
1: What I've learned is that there's 3 million events happening between the hours of 4 and 9 tomorrow.
2: Yeah.
1: So, and having been invited to most of them, I don't know what I... How you get them all in?
2: You would come to mine.
1: Well, of course I would. Of course I would.
2: But you're
1: not. Of course I would.
2: You're going to Massachusetts.
1: Well, no. Well, that's true. But I also, this has been in the works for like a year.
2: Wow. It sounds great.
1: But then I also know that like Heather Cox Richardson is at Tanglewood.
2: With everything going on tomorrow night.
1: There's a lot going on. Well, those events are sold out. So we want to sell out our event too, and both of our events.
2: Mine is free.
1: Mine is not. David Nassau at the New Marlborough Meeting House, and you can find out more. So thank you very much about that. Also, the newsletter. I have a newsletter out.
2: Oh, I love it.
1: It's called So, and it comes out on Mondays. So if you want to get Monday's edition, go subscribe. And all you have to do is go to WAMC.org, WAMC.org/roundtable, and there is a link there to have you sign up for the newsletter. And if you do it today or over the weekend, you'll be sure to get edition number 3, the third edition of the newsletter. And I finished it up last night, and I looked at it, and you know, I think it may be the third best one I've done.
2: Number 2 is good.
3: Let's put it in the top 3 at least, huh?
1: Yeah, it's in the top 3. I'd say it's pretty good. All right, so that's where we are. Still waiting for Bill Cassidy. We'll find out about that. And let's see what else.
3: Can I say one thing about birthright citizenship?
1: Yeah, please, please. So, oh, that's right. I apologize.
3: Well, that's all right. There's another aspect to this, in addition to the, you know, the legality of this and just an enormous waste of resources, is that economists view immigration as a net positive to the economy as a whole. Obviously, immigration in border towns where you have, you know, the direct displacement of American workers with foreign-born workers, those are legitimate issues. And those can be dealt with in a rational way that doesn't involve a blanket, rescinding of birthright citizenship. But the U.S. economy faces some headwinds that are important for long-run growth, and that is a slowing population rate, decreasing productivity, and immigration solves both of those issues, is that we can import workers to help produce the things we need. Immigrants are also job creators. Anybody, you know, who's been to a foreign-owned restaurant or business or
2: doctor,
3: hospital, or the people who do all of the programming for the software that we use, there's a lot of high-skilled immigrants that make this country and its people far wealthier and improve their standard of living than would otherwise be the case. So this is another instance of, you know, doing something that is intentionally harmful to the majority of the population to advance an ideological cause that the base just eats up. And it is, and it, I fundamentally believe that this is just a the others are a great way to distract blame from the oligarchs that are ruling the country, the corruption, the self-dealing that's happening in the administration. So you take your, I mean, they are the others that are doing the harm, is the Elon Musks and Jeff Bezos and whoever, you know, and then the nameless people who are involved in this corruption. But to divert people's eyes from that, it's much easier to focus on brown people, women, and anybody who's not part of that inner oligarchic clique.
0: Yeah, I mean, I would just say I think that's right. I think this is designed to be a symbolic issue about, like, who counts as an American, who actually belongs in America, just along the lines that Aaron said. Because when you look at the two executive orders and, you know, they, even if they were to go into effect, which it sounds like they're going to be challenged, and it sounds like it's very likely that they're unconstitutional for a couple reasons. But, like, the I think the Post story that we read notes that fewer than 10,000 babies were born in the United States in 2024 to people with foreign addresses. So, and that's out of 3.6 million births. So tiny percentage. And then in a New York Times article, they cited some Penn State research that said that births to tourists are less than 0.3% of all U.S. births in any given year. So we're talking about a really tiny percent of babies born in the U.S. that this would apply to, even if it went into effect. But, like, as Aaron said, that's not really the point. The point is to generate this conversation about who really gets to be, who counts as a true American.
2: And it's just amazing how anti-immigrant Trump is personally. I mean, you really, you
3: I mean,
2: hear
3: there's a visceral hatred.
2: Visceral. You hear that. And yet two of his three wives are immigrants. But I guess they're blonde, very white immigrants. So he puts that in a different category.
3: Another way of looking at this is just a way to impart fear and to scare people from immigrating into the U.S. So,
2: and that is happening.
3: No, right.
2: Especially with students.
3: And this is just doubling down. It's like, the Supreme Court might have ruled that, you know, birthright citizenship stands, but we're still on the lookout. So beware.
1: All right. Realizing that we are waiting for this this announcement by Bill Cassidy, we'll go into another subject here. And that is the canceling of wind leases. And the Trump administration is going to pay a German firm $1.2 billion to cancel wind leases. It was the fifth such deal struck by the administration to get companies to drop offshore wind projects. Under the agreement, RWE will voluntarily surrender three leases it owned for wind farms in federal waters. Those projects were in the early stages of development and had little chance of moving forward under the Trump administration, which has halted all federal permitting for offshore wind.
2: This is a huge mistake. You know, Trump talks about, they used to talk about energy independence. Now the Trump administration talks about energy dominance, a very macho phrase. And what this really is about is how cozy Trump and his administration is with fossil fuel companies. You know, Exxon, Shell, Chevron don't own and operate wind. These are other companies. And it's just like such a ridiculous position to take to cancel these leases. Renewable energy is cheaper than fossil fuels these days. So if you want utility rates to go down, you should be building more wind. The states that have the most wind are Texas, Iowa, Oklahoma, Kansas, and Illinois. In Texas, they're providing 27% of the nation's wind. And if you want to be energy independent, in Iowa, 63% of their total energy comes from wind. So these are just gifts to the fossil fuel industry. And I remember during the campaign when Trump gathered a bunch of the fossil fuel executives at Mar-a-Lago and said, raise $1 billion and I'll do anything you want. Mm-hmm. And he's doing anything they want. And it's ironic that this is announced during one of the hottest summers on record, with wildfire smoke, and it's not just forests that are burning. You look at Spokane, Washington this week, entire neighborhoods, hundreds of homes are burning plastic siding and plastic building materials, and drought. Puerto Rico's run out of water. I don't know if you've been following this.
1: Yes.
2: State of emergency in Puerto Rico because of a lack of drinking water. So,
1: May I just jump in real quick on that? There's a kind of a half and half thing going on there. Half the island will go on the system, and then it goes to the other half. I was reading that last night and think to myself, how does that work?
2: Not well. I mean, I was the federal regulator who had Puerto Rico, and their drinking water system is really challenging in the best of circumstances. So the fact that they can turn the infrastructure on and off, it's very old. It's a public utility called PRASA. It's not well run. When we were at EPA, we really struggled with drinking water oversight in Puerto Rico. And you know, if you don't have drinking water, you can't live as a society. So drought, record heat, wildfires, and we're canceling wind projects. It doesn't make any sense.
1: So go on.
2: I'm done.
1: But I interrupted you.
2: I'm
1: okay,
2: done.
1: All right. We should note that Senator Bill Cassidy is on the floor. He is speaking at this moment. And as soon as we understand as to what he is saying, then we will pass that on to you. We are going to take a break. We'll come right back, and we'll do that right after this.
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0: Good morning. Welcome back to the roundtable again. Norm Lewis, who is going to be in Williamstown, Massachusetts tomorrow night on the campus of Williams College. 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And that is tomorrow night. And we thank you very much for being with us this morning. We are still waiting for Senator Cassidy. He is speaking now, there are a lot of words that give you an idea that it will either be a yes or a no. there's enough there to give you an idea that maybe it will be a yes or a no. So we're still waiting for this.
1: Oh, now he's quoting Bill Barr. That's a bad sign.
0: There was a lot of negative stuff in there, and then now. We'll see. There you go. So we have a radio show to do, so I won't take up your time and watch television while you're listening to the radio. So, did anyone else want to mention anything on the wind story?
2: I do.
0: Good.
2: This is something Judith and I have been saying for, almost 10 years, almost a decade at this point, which is that, so yes, there are the climate effects. And I'm just going to move away from those and abstract from those. But the economic effects of these are substantial, is that renewable energy is the growth industry for the 21st century. The country that can build an infrastructure based on renewables will be the economic superpower of the 21st century and likely beyond. And right now that country is China. I might be wrong, correct me if I'm wrong, China's like state-sponsored subsidies and investment in big solar farms and whatnot. And what we have is rising electricity bills, rising food costs, rising energy bills, and now the democratically elected government is paying companies to stop doing things that will lower your electricity bills. Mm-hmm. Let that sink in terms of who our president and his administration is working for.
1: And fewer jobs.
2: Right. Oh, yes, right. And there's the employment effect, too, is that.
0: Real quick to know that Senator Cassidy said that he will vote for Mr. Blanche for attorney general.
1: Wah, wah.
0: And I was just reading the closed captioning, but the point that he seemed to be making is that he did not know, while he didn't think he was at all perfect for the job, he also didn't know what was going to come after, and thinking that this would be better than perhaps who would be named next. But
1: that's a stretch.
0: Well, yes. So there we go. We have that answer. Anyone else on? Yeah. Back to wind.
3: And back to wind. I actually see a lot of parallels between this issue and then the birthright citizenship that we're just talking about, which is a long held, like, Trump has not liked wind energy for a long time. He's spoken about it, and he tried to stop these wind farms through other tactics. It stopped in the courts, so now he's trying something new. And once again, he's surrounded by loyalists who are, I don't know if anyone's saying to him, like, this is a bad idea, you shouldn't keep going after wind farms, but it would not surprise me if they're not. Trump has said various things about wind energy in particular. He said it's unreliable, it's inefficient, which is, as we talked about, it's not. It's gotten a lot cheaper. But also, he spends a lot of time just talking about the aesthetics of wind farms. He says they're ugly, they ruin landscapes, they kill birds, they hurt tourism, they reduce property values. And he's had these same arguments for a long, long time. And I will just say that it is... I mean, it's kind of an obvious point, is very unusual for a president's aesthetic preferences to become such a visible part of national energy policy. And the other thing I wanted to say is just it builds on things that both Judith and Aaron said. There was people may have heard this, an interview with Ezra Klein. He was interviewing Bill McKibben. Well-known environmental writer and activist, of course. And what surprised me is that Bill McKibben was actually pretty optimistic. Usually conversations about, climate change and the world's environment are not optimistic. But he basically said, just as my co-panelists have, that renewable energy is basically become a good business investment at this point. And so, I mean, Trump can make these decisions. It might slow down the adoption a little bit in the U.S., but it is happening worldwide. It's going to happen in the United States because it's not just about protecting the environment anymore. It's just a really good business decision. It's also a good national security decision for the U.S. and other countries, so they don't have to be dependent on oil coming through the Strait of Hormuz or any kind of global conflict that's going on. So it does. He made it seem like it's happening. We're moving towards renewables. And so I thought that was an optimistic take on all this.
2: I was in Westford, just a personal anecdote. I went to visit my step cousins-in-law in West Virginia a couple weeks ago. And, you drive through West Virginia and you just see these windmills on top of the mountains, and it changes your view of the landscape. But then you see mountains that have been strip mined. And, I mean, that's just a mar on the landscape. And, you can hide them or whatever. And windmills jut out of the ground. But to your point about states that were doing this, West Virginia is a small player just because it's a small state. But they have the advantage of altitude. And, that just... Again, from a very narrow economic point of view, ignoring the very real impact of climate change and what renewables can do for that, is that, all of these unemployed coal miners, which was dangerous, dirty work, but culturally important to the state, that can be replaced with the modern equivalent, which is, the wind turbine maintenance, installation, repairs, and all of the downstream jobs that come with that. I mean, this is a net gain for states that are struggling with antiquated technologies and antiquated industries, some of which have been offshored, some of which are have been automated. There are enormous opportunities for federal subsidies to create jobs, to create middle class prosperity. That goes back to what a letter writer said of, well, what policies could we use to or Democrats could run on? Okay, infrastructure subsidies for infrastructure investment in clean energy.
1: Hmm. Yeah, most of the federal subsidies go to fossil fuel extraction,
2: right,
1: and drilling and spilling on public lands. I mean, that's the other part of this, is so many public land resources are now open to fossil fuel development. I mean, if you were to look at the overall Trump energy policy, it's opposite day. It's they're doing everything wrong, and the states are getting bogged down in this. I mean, New York only has 3,000 megawatts of wind at 34 facilities, and when President Trump first threatened to cancel offshore wind in New York, and Connecticut and New Jersey, the Connecticut and New Jersey AGs went right to court and won on the leases. But in New York, Governor Hochul cut a deal with the president trying to save offshore wind, but in exchange, reversing environmental permit decisions on fossil fuel power plants and pipelines. I mean, that was played terribly. And then in the state budget, she relaxed the requirements of the 2019 state climate law. So the Trump anti-environmental, anti-economic growth policies in the energy sector is trickling down to New York and other states.
0: We are out of time. My thanks to everyone for being with us this morning. A lot, got a little news out of the day and talked about a lot of stuff. Breaking news that was coming as well. I thank all of you for being here. Aaron Pasitti, Earl Elder, Judith Eng, thank you very much. Wonderful to have you here. Have a beautiful weekend. We'll continue with our third hour of the roundtable coming up next.
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0: Josh Groban has built one of the most versatile careers in music, moving effortlessly between pop, Broadway, film, television, and the concert stage. The multi-platinum singer, songwriter, and actor is known for his soaring voice, best-selling albums, memorable performances, and productions, including Sweeney Todd, and a deep appreciation for the orchestral tradition. On Friday, August 14th, he'll bring that signature blend of genres to the Saratoga Performing Arts Center for Josh Groban, stage, screen, and symphony. Performing with the Philadelphia Orchestra, the show will bring to life selections from Josh Groban's newest album, Cinematic. Josh Groban joins us to talk about Cinematic, the concert, and collaboration, and it's a great pleasure to welcome him to the roundtable this morning. What a delight to have you on our program.
1: Pleasure's all mine, Joe. Thank you so much for that introduction and for having me on today.
0: Thank you very much for being with us. What has it been like for you to perform this particular work from the album with orchestras around the country?
1: Well, it's the greatest joy to finally be able to get in front of live audiences and perform the songs the way they were intended and the way they were recorded. We always had symphonic, you know, dreams for this album. One of the things I love about the music of film is just how unabashedly sweeping it is and how rich a history there is for arrangers and orchestrators and composers to dive into every facet of these brilliant orchestras and what they can accomplish. And so to lend my voice to these songs and to do it in a way where we can all be under the stars together and I get to perform them with some of the greatest symphonies in the whole world. You know, I love recording. I love being in a vocal booth and working on the interpretation and figuring out the arrangements and really kind of being in the lab. But truly is all in service of preparing for a night like the one at SPAC, because performing them live is really what it's all about.
0: What led you down this road initially of wanting to work on an album like this?
1: Well, a couple of things happen kind of simultaneously. Sometimes the universe pushes you in one direction or another when you're feeling a little stuck. And I was feeling a little bit stuck. I had just done, as you mentioned, Sweeney Todd for a whole year. One of the great pleasures of my life to be able to take on that role for a whole year. But it took a lot out of me. And I walked, you know, off stage for about 300 performances and felt mentally, emotionally, and creatively totally drained. I did not have the muse to just jump right back in the studio and start writing and telling more stories. And so I was kind of stuck for a little bit. And I started to get calls about things that I was not expecting. Francis Ford Coppola asked me to sing the Godfather theme for him, and he was given his AFI Lifetime Achievement Award. Had never considered singing that song before, and singing it for him in front of that cast was just a very powerful and beautiful experience. In Vegas, I did a residency at the Coliseum in Las Vegas, and Adele had just been there before me. And so we decided randomly, you know what, let's do an Adele song. Let's pay tribute to her. And we ended each night with Skyfall, which happened to be from, of course, the movie Skyfall.

0: And then I got a call that I was getting a star on the Hollywood Walk of Fame. And I'm looking, I'm kind of reading the tea leaves here and seeing that, you know, my connection with film music actually runs really, really deep. My connection with the city that I was born and raised in, Los Angeles, runs very deep. And I wanted to kind of give a tribute both to the music of this world and also to the place that I grew up in where so much of this was originally recorded.
1: You touched on this a moment ago, but it must be after being with Sweeney Todd for so long that there is a high that comes with that, a of the material being so heady that it's hard to go back to anything else than to take on these incredible numbers.
0: Well, it's such an incredible, beautiful challenge to singing Sondheim ever at any time. And it was an abundance of riches being able to sing that score every night. I mean, truly, it doesn't get better than being able to sing for a baritone. It doesn't get better than being able to sing Sweeney Todd every single night. So I was spoiled for sure with that score. And I think I was because of that in a real kind of interpretive mood. I wanted to continue singing classics, singing great songs. I was in that headspace. And it's intimidating. These songs are so timeless. And for many of them, there are many versions of them for people to choose from. And so one of the reasons why it took me 25 years to finally realize this dream of doing something like this is that it is a little intimidating, more than a little. You got to make sure that you have the right timing, the right producer, the right arrangements, that you have enough life experience that you can tell these stories yourself outside of the context of the films themselves. There's a lot that has to take shape so you finally get the confidence to say, all right, I think I have something to add to this canon. There's something I actually can provide to these songs that doesn't ever try to replace them, just allows them to make them my own for the small amount of time I get to carry them.
2: And are you beautiful and pale with yellow hair like her?

0: And it seems, with the conversation that we're having and just in listening to the album, that you wanted people to have a certain sense of escapism.
1: Yes. And that word is something that Greg Wells, my incredible producer, and I mentioned the very first time that we spoke about this project. We went out to dinner and I told him I had this kind of crazy idea, and he immediately lit up and said, I have been wanting to make this album for forever. And we clicked. He had just come off doing the Wicked movie. And escapism is what we said. He even said, like, let's go for this full MGM escapism, unabashed, because to us, that's why we go to the movies. That is why we go to the movies. And so we wanted to, of course, make these arrangements my own. We wanted to, you know, of course, make them different enough that there's a reason to do it. But we also wanted to lean into the things that make them so magical to begin with. And there was nothing for me, of course, standing in the room at Air Studios in London with the full symphony every day recording these songs. That is pure escapism. And we wanted to allow people to close their eyes at a time when there is so much distraction and everybody's listening to songs in 20-second bite-sized pieces, to feel with an album like this or with a live performance, hopefully this summer, escape, because we all certainly deserve that for our souls right now.
0: Give us a sense of recording, because you recorded, I assume, largely with a large orchestra.
1: Mm-hmm. So what Greg and I did was we decided not to do a whole lot in LA as far as just demoing at his house. We would sit at the piano a lot. We would sing stuff, just he and I, just sitting together, and we would kind of come up with adjectives and ideas about what kind of a message we wanted to accentuate in a lyric or a song or a vibe. And then we would really kind of take it back to a very old school way of doing it, which is we would get the arranger on the phone that we really loved. And we would talk to that arranger, who had pen and paper in hand, about our designs for each song, the key, the sensibility, how anthemic, what, you know, maybe a few little notes, or really felt like French horns would be great here, or this would be a spot to kind of mellow it out, or what have you. But we really let the arrangers run wild, which is not something that gets to happen a huge amount in popular recorded music today. And so we would essentially wait for that call, and we'd get the call back and they'd say, okay, I got something here. What do you think? And every so often there'd be a back and forth, but a lot of the time, you just, that trust fall for these brilliant arrangers, they would bring something back to us that was so monumentally beautiful that we would, and that was just with kind of computer like sketches, like here's the blueprint. I didn't get to fully hear it until we went to London. And then I would stand in the room, they'd set up a mic, and we'd say, let's try one. And that, you know, being able to hear that for the first time and to be able to blend vocals for the very first time in the room with everybody, that's a luxury that you don't always get to have.
0: Josh Groban will be at the Saratoga Performing Arts Center on Friday, August 14th for Josh Groban, Stage, Screen, and Symphony with the Philadelphia Orchestra. The new album is Cinematic. A big part of this, of course, was duets and finding singing partners. What was that process like?
1: Well, I mean, there's always a bucket list. You always have a list of people that you've wanted to sing with and that you know, kind of are waiting for the right project to perhaps be the thing that pushes you to reach out and finally say, hey, I think I might have something here that would be good. I, you know, have known Jennifer Hudson for a long time. She's been on, you know, concerts of mine in the past, and I've been on her talk show a bunch of times, and just, she has one of my favorite instruments in the whole world in her voice. And we were kind of discussing possibly going on tour together. And during that discussion, I kind of mentioned that I was doing this album, and she brought to the table Unchained Melody as an idea. And that was actually in the back of my head, something that I had wanted to do as well. And so that really kind of came about very naturally. And we had an incredible time recording that. And then, of course, we had a great time performing that over the summer as well during our arena tour.

But the other one was less expected, and that was the collaboration with my dad on Moon River. My dad played trumpet through college. He was a really great trumpet player. We have one recording of him playing live gigs, birthdays, bar mitzvahs, all kinds of things in the 60s. And we put it on every holiday, and, you know, but he put it away. He didn't play for 50 years. He put it away, and he said, you know what? That's the end of that for me. And I asked him, I said, hey, the great Vince Mendoza did an arrangement for us for Moon River. I said, if you pull out the trumpet, do you think you could get it back? And he said, you know what? To my surprise, let me try. And we put him in, you know, one of the best studios in Los Angeles, Sunset Sound, which was Louis Armstrong's favorite studio. And he just played like a dream. And for me, anybody that has a connection to a parent, certainly to their father, understands that this is a one of one favorite experience and recording for me for my whole life. To have a track of Moon River with my dad is something I'll treasure forever.

0: I would think for both of you, right? I mean,
1: 100%.
0: Amazing to look into at each other and realize what is happening there.
1: I got to be in the booth with him. He'd never recorded before. He only ever did live gigs when he was younger. So to be able to kind of, you know, help him with the mic and with the headphones and to be next to him to kind of say, hey, Dad, do you need more of this? Do you need more of that? It was just, you know, it was like the equivalent of, you know, Field of Dreams. Hey, Dad, you want to have a catch? You know, it was like it was just the best to be able to share my world with him in that way and to celebrate the musical DNA that he gave me. And to be able to do that now is just just such a dream. And it has been so special for him as well.
0: When it comes to an album like this, I mean, there's a built-in love that so many people have for these songs. It's not a collection of new songs. It's not a collection of things that perhaps people are unaware of, although some on this may be to some members of the audience, but you're working with just really great stuff.
1: Yeah. This is, you know, a don't mess it up collection of songs because they are, you know, they are great. These are some of the greats. I may dive deeper in the future and to do some deeper cuts and B-sides and C-sides and cult films and comedies. And, you know, I got a long life left of recording to do for a first film album. I wanted to do songs that have been bubbling up in my psyche for 25, 30 years. And while you're right that the vast majority of these are well known, there's a couple of them that at least that I don't think are well known that they came from films. And that was, I think, a fascinating thing for me that Unchained Melody, which has been one of my favorite songs, period, came from a film called Unchained, which I'd never heard of. That Against All Odds, which is one of my favorite Phil Collins, you know, hits, was from the movie Against All Odds, which admittedly, I didn't really know that film. And so while I'm always excited and interested in the films that are just as famous as the songs that they're from, I was even kind of more fascinated by the songs that I felt like a kid in a candy store that I get to sing these because they're from a film. That's always interesting to me when it's a springboard for a song that lives a long life that the film does not.

0: I want to go back to something as we wrap up, and because I just find it fascinating, and that is when you were talking about the arrangements and finding the right arrangement. That seems like it's an almost mystical task.
1: It is. It's complete sorcery to me when I get to work with those artists. Look, I love to write, but I like to write, you know, one chord at a time, sitting at the piano, singing gibberish and coming up with a 4-minute bite-sized chunk of emotion. The idea that somebody can sit with a pencil and a paper and think about 60 pieces and to be able to shape-shift a song in ways that you could have never imagined. It is. They are the unsung heroes, and they have been all the way back to the beginning of song, the unsung heroes of the world that singers reside in. And to be able to give them that long of a lead to say, I want your artistry to be, you know, the fifth member of the band here was really, I mean, it was the secret sauce for this, because it is all about the arrangements. I obviously have to sing my face off. Greg and I have kid gloves on to make sure we tackle the sonics of these songs perfectly. But we didn't want to mess with it too much as far as anything tech-wise. We didn't want to get too clever. We wanted to do this in a way that, you know, ironically, the world that we're living in now, to do it this old school was actually the kind of the unusual way. And there was no better feeling than when I would sit at the board with the arranger who had spent weeks working on this pencil to paper. And the conductor's baton would go down and we would start to hear the swell of sound come through the speakers. And for me, for Greg, for the arranger, we're all hearing what was in his head or her head for the very first time. And that moment is just the best moment of the whole day.
0: You are going to be at the Saratoga Performing Arts Center on August 14th with the Philadelphia Orchestra. That's amazing. I assume you don't get much time with them, but they know what they're doing.
1: That's an understatement. Yes, they do. They're such a great orchestra. And obviously SPAC is such it's holy ground. You know, I've been there a few times and I always have the most magnificent time on that stage. Not only because it's just such a beautiful and historic stage to perform on, but the audience is such a group of music lovers. Yeah. This is a stage where you get people who come and they enjoy all genres of music, and they really care so deeply about protecting the institution that they're at. And so to be on a stage like that, to be backed by such an esteemed orchestra, is a huge honor for me. And while I wish I had, of course, more time to maybe do a SPAC residency perhaps with the orchestra, the nature of touring is you're in and you're out. But, you know, we talk about that escape. For those 2 hours that I get to be up there, that is the escape of all escapes for me. And it's a two-way street. I hope that audiences feel just as happy as I am.
0: Well, you heard it here. On Friday, August 14th, Josh Groban will be singing his face off in Saratoga Springs.
1: Put that on the poster.
0: That's right. Yeah, sign that up. He's going to be bringing a signature blend of genres to the Saratoga Performing Arts Center. Josh Groban, Stage, Screen, and Symphony. The new album is Cinematic. What a delight to speak with you. Thank you very much, and we can't wait to have you in town.
1: Thank you so much, Joe. It's been a pleasure.
0: Thank you. You can find out more about the Josh Groban event by going to SPAC.org. 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
1: James Scott has become one of America's leading historians of World War II, bringing meticulous research and compelling storytelling to pivotal moments in modern history. A Pulitzer Prize finalist and New York Times bestselling author, Scott now turns to one of the war's most consequential and controversial decisions in Empire of Ashes, Truman, Hirohito, and the descent into total war. Drawing on newly uncovered Japanese sources and survivor accounts, the book examines the final months of the Pacific War, the debate surrounding the atomic bomb, and the devastating human costs of Hiroshima and Nagasaki. James Scott joins us. The new book is Empire of Ashes, Truman, Hirohito, and the Descent into Total War. The book is published by Norton, and it's a great pleasure to welcome James Scott to the roundtable this morning. Thank you very much for being with us.
2: Hey, thanks so much for having me on. It's a pleasure to be with you.
1: I really appreciate you being here. What led you to these final days of the war, final months of the war, and looking at this chapter and ultimately the impact, the effects of it?
2: Absolutely. Well, I actually kind of, I've been studying this off and on really for the last decade. And a number of years ago, I was writing another book called Black Snow, and that looked at the firebombing of Tokyo in March of 1945. And people forget about America's firebombing campaign against Japan. I mean, everybody knows Dresden. I mean, you hear that word, and it's just synonymous with destruction from the air. But the fire raid on Tokyo in March of 1945 was actually far more destructive and killed far more people. 16 square miles of Japanese capital were burned. Over 100,000 people were killed. And very few people remember it, in part because it's often overshadowed by the atomic attacks. And so I was doing this book looking at that raid on Tokyo. And while I was in Japan, I spent some time. I went down to Hiroshima. I interviewed some survivors. I got some accounts out of the archives. And when I wrote my first draft of that book, I included a lot of that material in that book. And my editor read it, first draft, and he very wisely said, he said, you know, James, this is not a book about Hiroshima. This is a book about Tokyo. That's a different book. Let's come back to that later. And that's exactly what we did. So we finished writing Black Snow and editing that. And then when I finished that, I said, you know, I want to dig even deeper on this because, you know, this is such a consequential and pivotal moment. And so I went back to Japan. I spent more time in Hiroshima and Nagasaki, did more interviews, went to their archives, pulled out. I mean, they've done a wonderful job of collecting accounts. And then I wanted to sort of pull that lens back even farther and say, okay, what led to this moment? You know, how do we get to Truman having to make what is the most consequential decision any world leader has had to make?

0: just, do I destroy an entire city or not? And, you know, and the flip side of that is, what is it like in Japan, not just for the folks on the ground in Hiroshima and Nagasaki, what is it like for their leaders to be on the receiving end of that? And so I really kind of wanted to just dig into that. And so one of the things I love doing is telling those intimate stories. You know, so often history is sort of done at this 30,000-foot view, which is, you know, the facts and what happened here. But I wanted to really get into the decision-making and what it was going on in the minds and hearts and heads of all these different people.
1: One of the things that I most enjoyed about the book is the way you weave together these American and Japanese perspectives. You talk about doing the research there and the Japanese sources that were so helpful. Talk a little bit about those sources and the voices that helped you change your understanding of how Japan's leadership wrestled with surrender.
0: Absolutely. You know, and that's been, you know, access to Japanese sources has been something that for too long I don't think enough American historians really wanted to grapple with, in part because it's difficult. You know, Japanese is a very difficult language. Travel to Japan is difficult. It's expensive. Working with Japanese translators is expensive. But, you know, I've been lucky in that I've spent a lot of time in Japan over the last several decades. I mean, I was a public school teacher over there back in the 1990s. I've gone back many, many times to visit, so I'm very comfortable traveling to Japan. I've got a lot of great contacts and friends and associates over there. And so when I approached both Black Snow and Empire of Ashes, it was always through the idea of trying to get at the heart of the Japanese experience as well, because I think readers today expect that. You know, we're 8 decades on. I mean, today, in fact, is the 81st anniversary of the attack on Hiroshima. Readers want to know all sides of a story. And so getting access to that is so, so important. And I did that, you know, in both these projects. I wanted to go sit in the living rooms of survivors. I wanted to hear the story from them firsthand. I wanted to get their letters, their photographs, their accounts. And in the cases of survivors, you know, who passed away, you know, both of the museums in Nagasaki and Hiroshima have wonderful resources to be able to tap. And so, that was really the heart of it, is really wanting to get those firsthand accounts from people. And one of the things I found is so many of the Japanese people are so incredibly gracious about that. And, you know, you wonder all these years later, how are you going to be treated as an American historian coming over here? And I'll tell you, I was treated amazingly. I mean, people welcomed me into their homes. I had a Hiroshima survivor give me a personal tour of the museum there and literally walk me through all the exhibits and talk about it. So, it's, for me, it's been, you know, just a really fascinating journey. I mean, we historians always say we're students of history. And this is one of those times where I just felt like I was the student soaking it all up and getting to tell these stories.
1: I realize this is a story that is often told, but I'm fascinated by it, and I'll bring it to specifically about the book. But it is unbelievable to think that Harry Truman walks into this really in the middle of a movie, right? I mean, doesn't know a whole hell of a lot of what's going on. It's been a very short period of time, and doesn't have that much of a relationship with President Roosevelt prior to his death. You write so beautifully about the early days and, for want of a better term, bringing Truman up to speed. What was that like, and how independent was he able to be in his decision making?
0: Absolutely, yeah. Truman is just sort of like a deer in headlights. I mean, he really is. Right. You know, FDR runs his government very, with all of his cards very close to his chest. You know, he not only does he isolate Truman out as his vice president, but he does the same thing with the State Department. I mean, FDR, after 4,000 days in office, is pretty much used to running things his way. And so Truman effectively goes back to the Senate and just sort of sits there and does what he knows best, which is operate in the Senate. And of course, he's vice president only 82 days before FDR dies. So, I mean, it's not like he's, you know, had a whole lot of time even to sort of figure out this new job and role. But Truman, one thing I will say, Truman had an incredible work ethic. And that came from growing up poor and on a farm in Missouri, where your days began long before sunrise and ended, you know, only after all your chores and hard work were done. And he brought that sort of tenaciousness and work ethic to this job. And he became a quick study. He had no other choice. I mean, literally, and the best thing that happened to him is that his wife hated Washington. Because no sooner is he sworn in as president, and she's like, I'm going to go back to Missouri. Good luck. And he's like, all right, go, because I need my evenings to study. And that's effectively what he does. He goes home with arms full of briefing binders. He spends his evenings having dinner with senior White House executives and officials. And he's also smart enough to realize he's got to sort of tap all of the human resources that FDR had. Interview guys like Harry Hopkins, Jimmy Burns, the people who knew what was going on, and use them to help bring him up to speed. Now, that doesn't mean that he doesn't, you know, that he's not overwhelmed. And one of my favorite anecdotal stories, of course, is Truman was very open with the press. And, of course, the reporters are like, oh, my God, you know, you're in this, you know, tough situation now. And he keeps blabbering to the reporters. He's like, oh, my God, pray for me, guys. I'm so overwhelmed right now. And, of course, Jimmy Burns, who had been a real close confidant at FDR, very quickly pulls him aside and he says, you know, look, you know, get it together, man. Like, you know, we recognize you're overwhelmed, but, like, you can't go blabbering and telling the American public and the world how overwhelmed you are. Like, people need to know you've got the reins here, you know. And so I love that story because it just it speaks to the honesty of Truman, you know. He's like, yes, I'm overwhelmed. I'm freaking out. But he does. He very quickly gets it together, and he sort of rises to that occasion. So,
1: James Scott is our guest. The new book is Empire of Ashes. It is published by Norton. While we talk about Truman being an unlikely leader, we could say the same about Emperor Hirohito. And this, your writing about Hirohito is fascinating in the book. So I'll ask a similar question that I asked about Truman about Hirohito, which is, how much influence did he truly wield in Japan's decision making during those final weeks?
0: A tremendous amount at that point. And that's what's in much like Truman, Hirohito has to sort of rise to the occasion. And, you know, Hirohito occupies this unique space in Japanese culture in that he's the emperor, which puts him effectively at the center of political, cultural, and spiritual life in Japan of that era. And even though he is technically sort of the commander of the military at that time, he has very little real power early on. In fact, you know, he kind of comes into power, or he comes into the throne in the 1920s during a very tumultuous period of Japanese history. And at that same time, you see the military really consolidating and growing its power. And of course, they do that through the use of political violence. And Japan was had a lot of that during that time period. You had a lot of assassinations. You had a lot of attempted coup efforts, things of that nature. There had been threats against Hirohito's life. And, of course, so violence was a tool that was used. And so Hirohito was kind of always on edge throughout the 1920s and 1930s as the military is going after the media as they're consolidating power. They're going after, they're changing the curriculum in the schools. They're going after labor unions and civic groups as they're sort of doing everything they can to tamp down on any groups or organizations that might push back against them. So much so that by the time World War II breaks out, they're very firmly in control of Japanese society. Of course, this goes on throughout the war. And Hirohito is largely a bystander through a lot of this process. Yes, he is often called upon to sort of bless decisions made by the military. But he's a weak individual. You know, he's not, when you think of military leaders and you think of people like Julius Caesar or Alexander the Great, you do not put Hirohito in that category. I mean, just look at the guy. I mean, he's a slender guy with stooped shoulders. He's twitchy. He often talks to himself when he's nervous. His interests are more in marine biology and history. You know, he's not a forceful figure. But what happens is he watches as Japan's fortunes do this complete 180 degrees from the success of the early days of the war to the burning of their cities and the destruction of the empire. And he realizes by 1945, I've got to play a far more active role or it's going to get worse. And so he begins in early 45 to start feeling his way into that political process And by the summer of 45, he gets more and more active. And, of course, he's going to have to really rise to the occasion at the time of the atomic bombings to hurry up and end the war before there's going to be a ground battle between the Americans and the Japanese.
1: This week, as you mentioned, is the anniversary of the dropping of the bombs. And you devote a lot of the book to those, especially civilians, who lived through the events. And I'm interested. I've read a lot of books about this subject, and I was struck by yours because of the inclusion of those firsthand accounts, along with the military strategy and the political decisions that were made. Often, and this isn't a criticism, but often in those histories, the story ends with the dropping of the bomb.
0: Yeah.
1: But I'm interested in your weaving those threads together.
0: Yeah, I mean, that's the heart of total war. And, you know, the dropping of the atomic bombs is the zenith of total war. When the Americans get to a point where we've got one bomb that can wipe out a city, and, of course, this bomb is not like a scalpel, like you're going to go in and just hit a factory or a war plant. You know, it's a sledgehammer. And so, you know, you've really reached this point. And so with so many of the civilians on the receiving end of that, it's a story that demands to be told. And one of the things too you'll notice when you read the book is I do use a lot of civilian accounts, because quite frankly there are a lot of them that have never been published in English that are really powerful, and I wanted to give voice to those because I do think it's important for us 8 decades later to look back and to sort of hear from those people who survived it what it was like to kind of, you know. And I'm a big believer, you know, there's that, my kids were really big fans of the Hamilton, and, you know, there's that great song, you know, about being in the room where it happened. And I think people who read history want to be where it happened. They want to see it, feel it, touch it, smell it. And in cases like this, you know, how better do you do it other than to do it through the perspectives of the people who were there? And so I spent a lot of time gathering those accounts and using those accounts and getting those voices in there, because I do think, you know, it's important, particularly now. I mean, atomic weapons are so relevant in today's day and age. I mean, the whole specter of atomic weapons hangs over the war in Ukraine. I mean, you know, Putin is very glibly threatening to use them. It's important that people get a sense of, hey, what are these weapons really like? You know, what is it like to be on the receiving end of them? And, of course, it's important to note, too, the weapons in 1945 were a fraction of the strength of the ones that we have today. So I felt it was important for today's audience to really to get a sense of that.
1: It almost seems unbelievable that it has been so long, and that was the only use of a nuclear bomb. And It does speak to the enormity of that moment and the aftermath, as you mentioned, that we're still very much dealing with.
0: Yeah, you're exactly right. And I think you hit on a really good point there, which is the enormity of these weapons and the gravity of them. It echoed globally in 1945. And, you know, there had been great fear in the lead up to the Manhattan Project, or throughout the Manhattan Project, by the scientists, that this would spark an arms race and whatnot. And of course those fears were warranted, and it very much does that. But I think that at the same time, the horror of it all really did put the brakes on any future use of these weapons. I think everybody in the world understood the magnitude of them in not wanting to repeat that, so much so that you have conventional wars in places like Korea, Vietnam, the Middle East. And even though different belligerents had access to nuclear weapons, they're not used, because everybody knows that's a Rubicon you just don't cross because of what happened in 1945. And so I do think that is one of the great things that's come out of World War II. That's why I also think nowadays, too, you hear it, you know, being flippantly talked about by the Russians, and you're like, you know, this is not something that you flippantly threaten. You know, nuclear weapons are, it's a game changer for the world if someone uses them again.
1: The other thing that I think is so important to point out, is, as you do in the book, which is that we're moving further and further away from World War II as the number of those living witnesses dwindles. And, I mean, you make the case, certainly in the book, that, this is these incredible contributions to our understanding of the ending of the war.
0: Yeah, no, absolutely. And that's kind of one of the things I really wanted to do with this book, is to illuminate that process on both sides. Because I think in the aftermath of the atomic bombings in the last eight decades, you know, history has a way of sort of, zooming in on a moment and sort of pushing aside all the nuance and the context and things like that. And I think that has ultimately become the case with the end of the war. It's just like atomic bombs, the war ends. Are atomic bombs good? Are they bad? You know, these complex moral and political decisions get boiled down into just yes, no type answers. And what I wanted to do with the book is to do the opposite of that, which is to show the complexity, the nuance, the challenges of this from the Japanese perspective, from the American side. Because it's not just Truman who's faced with this just gargantuan decision that no leader's ever had to make, but it's the Japanese. You know, it's Hirohito who's looking around and he's saying, you know, the fate of my entire nation hinges on this. You know, how are we going to navigate our own domestic politics to get through this and to try and prevent it from getting any worse? And so sometimes it's important to kind of add the context and the nuance and all that back into the discussion.
1: Let's talk about a little nuance as we end our conversation. You write about Harry S. Truman's phone call to Eleanor Roosevelt 8 days after the first bomb had been dropped. Tell us about that conversation.
0: Yeah, and it's a really, and I think it speaks volumes to kind of who Truman was, because in his heart, Truman's a good guy, you know, and Truman was a good guy. And he did not, even though to his death, he defended the use of atomic weapons. He did not want any more suffering than necessary. And so after the bomb on Nagasaki, he stops it. He says, there's not going to be any more of these weapons without my express approval. And so Truman had a heart. And I think he also understood that in many ways, that 125 days from when he takes office until Japan surrenders, that in a lot of that, he is a caretaker of FDR's legacy, and that he is just there to push FDR's wishes and agenda forward. And so no sooner does Japan surrender and he walks out in front of the audience there at the White House, the Lafayette Park right across the street, just crowded with thousands and thousands of people celebrating the end of the war. And of course he gives a few remarks at that point, but then he goes back in the White House and he calls Eleanor Roosevelt and he says to her, he says, this is really your husband's doing. He should have been the one today celebrating and making that statement. And I think it speaks, you know, it was FDR who took this country in 1933, the collapse of the banking industry and through the Great Depression and through the Dust Bowl and the lead up to World War II and the outbreak and through all the battles. It was a world so much shaped by FDR, and that Truman comes in for the last 125 days. And even though he's going to get the credit for it, he recognizes that it really belongs to FDR. And I think that's a powerful, you know, speaks volumes of his character to make that phone call.
1: James Scott is the author of the new book, Empire of Ashes, Truman, Hirohito, and the Descent into Total War. The book is published by Norton. James, thank you so much for being with us. A great pleasure to discuss this with you. And I thank you very much for your scholarship and your sharing this morning.
0: Absolutely. Thank you so much for having me on. It's been a pleasure.
1: Be well. Thank you very much. Again, the name of the book is Empire of Ashes, Truman, Hirohito, and the Descent into Total War. The book is published by Norton. 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
3: The robots are coming to do the laundry? From American Public Media, this is Marketplace Tech. I'm Stephanie Hughes. Tech startups are paying gig workers to film themselves while doing chores. The goal is to capture footage to train humanoid robots to eventually do those chores. Think folding laundry, loading the dishwasher, putting away an endless number of Magna tiles. Journalist Joanna Stern at the media company New Things tried this out. She strapped a camera to her forehead and filmed her daily tasks for the startup Micro AGI. And she talked with me about why these companies are so hungry for information.
4: For humanoid robots and robots in general to continue to progress in development and to get into our homes, the big thing they need is data. And so companies like this Micro AGI are so focused and so hungry for that data that they are now paying people like myself to wear these cameras on our heads and to film all of our everyday tasks so they can start to build massive amounts of models and training data to train these models on that boring tasks.
3: How did it make you think about people who do these tasks for a living?
4: Well, this is where I think it really turned to be a pretty dystopian piece, because one of the ways that this company is trying to encourage getting the data is by paying different types of cleaning crews, mechanics, plumbers, whatever types of jobs people are doing to wear these hats, to wear these cameras, and to collect the footage. And they're paying them, but these people are in some ways training their replacements. And that's pretty dark. And so I went to a friend's apartment in New York City where they are offering Micro AGI. The company that's kind of gathering this data is called Shift. And the Shift cleaners showed up with wearing Shift hats with cameras attached to them. And they just started cleaning. They started doing a deep cleaning of the apartment. They're recording all of that footage. I got to see some of the footage afterwards. And, you know, that's, again, it's a little bit dark, right? They're training, they're recording footage that eventually this company hopefully will create robots that can do what they're doing.
3: Yeah. How long do you think it'll be until robots can actually do these chores? Do you think it's inevitable?
4: I think it's going to be a long, long time. And when I did interview the CEO of Micro AGI, he was pretty confident that, no, we're not looking to replace one-off right here, the cleaner or the plumber. We are trying to teach robots to be able to do things in the real world, and we need this type of data. He also said there will be other types of jobs. This is obviously something commonly we hear in the AI community, that if one job goes away, there's going to be other jobs that come. And one of the jobs he was talking about is fundamentally these people could be babysitting cleaning robots or helping cleaning robots, right? So look, I still think we're a very long ways off here. We've got the data problem. We've got the safety problem of these humanoid robots. We've got the dexterity of their hands. There's lots of different problems, but to be clear, there's a lot of really great advancement that's happening, and that's why I'm really, really watching this space so closely. Because, look, I think like a lot of us, we all want a laundry folding robot. I want that right now.
3: That's Joanna Stern of the media company New Things. This conversation was part of our regular Week in Review segment. You can find it on our website, marketplace.org/techbites. Jesus Alvarado produced this episode. Courtney Bergseeker and Emma Condon also produced our show this week. Gary O'Keefe and Brian Allison are our engineers. Daisy Palacios is the supervising producer. Nancy Fargali is the executive producer. I'm Stephanie Hughes, and that's Marketplace Tech. This is APM.
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1: 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Thanks to our wonderful panel. Kudos to our producer, Madeline Reynolds. Thanks to our engineer on the board. I'm Joe Donahue. 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

Coming up on WAMC's Midday Magazine, an Adirondack village will be relocated. More from the New York Public News Network's Emily Russell. Pickles are popular in the Pioneer Valley. More from WAMC's James Polyalagopoulos. David Lombardo in the Capitol Press Room. Paul Cayano with the regional midday weather summary and the latest headlines. 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

0: BBC News with Sue Montgomery. Saudi Arabia, Turkey and Pakistan have signed a defence agreement to boost their collective security. It means an attack on one would be seen as an attack on all, as Joe Inwood now reports.
1: Pakistan and Saudi Arabia already had a joint defence pact. This agreement, signed in the holy city of Mecca, brings in Turkey, a significant military and industrial power. All three mention their shared faith in official statements, leading some to dub this the Muslim NATO. But experts say this is not a replacement for the Western military alliance, of which Turkey is a member. It does, however, reflect growing concerns around America's reliability as a partner, about the actions of Israel, plus the destabilizing effects of the war with Iran.
0: Thailand's prime minister has promised to introduce a new firearms control law after a school shooting in which a teenage boy killed 7 people before taking his own life. Police say the 14-year-old killed 2 of his grandparents before moving to the school. Jonathan Head is at the scene.
2: For various reasons, the country is awash with guns. There's a kind of lax gun culture. People like owning guns. Although you're supposed to keep track of them, a lot of unlicensed guns are passed around. There are also very porous borders. Thailand's got a war going on its border in Myanmar where there's a big demand for guns. A lot of smuggling coming across other borders. So trying to keep a track of illegal guns is difficult. The Prime Minister has talked about toughening up the laws, but this was apparently a licensed gun. And the real issue is, how did a 14-year-old get a hold of it?
0: The spat between Italy and Spain has worsened, with Rome saying it won't bow to ultimatums or impositions from Madrid and would maintain border controls on arrivals from Spain at least for another week. Sasha Schlichter reports.
3: When Spain's North African territory of Ceuta was last week suddenly overwhelmed by 72,000 Moroccans flooding across the border, one of the first EU countries to get really spooked was Italy. It reintroduced border controls for people arriving from Spain. Today, Madrid threatened to impose reciprocal measures unless Rome lifted its controls by Sunday night. But Italy says it won't bow to ultimatums and will only reconsider its decision once it's certain there is no new migration wave heading towards Europe.
0: A U.S. federal appeals court has ordered President Trump's administration to stop construction on a $400 million ballroom on the site of the White House's demolished East Wing. In a majority 2-1 verdict, the judges said the administration must seek approval from Congress for the project. The verdict is seen as a major setback in a case testing Mr. Trump's presidential authority. World News from the BBC. The World Health Organization has recommended testing the Arvibo Ebola vaccine against the Bundibugyo strain in a clinical trial in the Democratic Republic of Congo. Its technical advisory group says early animal studies suggest the vaccine may offer some protection, particularly against death from the strain behind the current outbreak. Colombia's new right-wing president, Abelardo de la Espriella, is being sworn in today, breaking with tradition by taking the oath of office away from the capital, Bogotá. Like-minded leaders from across South America are expected to attend the inauguration in the city of Cali. The University of Cambridge in England says it will review its processes for hiring senior academics following the resignation of Jason Arday, the youngest black professor in its history. Cambridge says the investigation into his appointment will feed into its review. Professor Arday resigned with immediate effect on Wednesday after accusations of plagiarism and fabricating or exaggerating parts of his life story. Punk rock fans have gathered in the English town of Blackpool to celebrate the 50th anniversary of the anarchic musical subculture. Veteran punks with spiky hair have been joined by younger enthusiasts at the Rebellion Festival. The genre was launched by bands like the Ramones and the Sex Pistols and is currently enjoying a resurgence as a new generation embraces its anti-authoritarian ethos. Jenny Russell-Smith is co-founder of the event.
4: It's our 30th anniversary and it's a gathering of punks and like-minded souls from all over the world. It always kind of irks me a bit when everybody kind of says, oh, you know, punk's about 1977 and it's not, because actually there are probably more punk bands now in the world than there ever was in the 70s and early 80s.
0: BBC News.
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6: 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Good afternoon. This is Midday Magazine on WAMC. I'm Lucas Willard with these regional headlines. The two City of Albany employees are continuing to recover after they suffered serious burn injuries in a gas explosion on city property this week. Investigators aren't sure what caused the explosion, but they say it happened shortly after a gas leak at a temporary fuel pump. The injured employees were Albany Fire Department Battalion Chief Wayne Brennan and a Department of General Services supervisor whose name was not released per their family's request. Fire Chief Joseph Gregory visited Brennan at a hospital in Westchester County where he's being treated. He says Brennan suffered second and third degree burns to about a third of his body. Brennan was awake but reportedly unable to speak.
7: The support has been immeasurable, and we are sincerely thankful to everyone. Wayne's recovery will be long and difficult, and we ask that everyone please continue to keep him and his family in your thoughts and prayers.
6: The Albany Police Department, four state agencies, and the Federal Bureau of Alcohol, Tobacco, and Firearms are continuing to investigate the explosion. A manhunt is underway in Orange County, New York, for a man wanted in connection with a fatal house fire last night. Thomas David Ryan is believed to be armed and dangerous. Police say the 32-year-old is 6'2" and weighs approximately 200 pounds. He was last seen in the area of the Greenville Turnpike, wearing black sweatpants and a black T-shirt. He's believed to be traveling in a gray Toyota Prius with New York plates HNH7671. New York State Police say the fire was near the turnpike, and they believe it to be deliberately set. One person was found dead inside of the home, and that death is being investigated as a homicide. Anyone who comes into contact with Ryan is asked to call 911 immediately. A new building in Albany will honor former Governor George Pataki, the New York Public News Network's Jimmy Vielkind reports.
8: The two-story building is a converted house on a back street near the state capitol. And Pataki, a Republican who served from 1995 to 2006, says he hopes it'll be a forum for bipartisan government.
9: Because it's not about a Republican beating a Democrat or a Democrat beating a Republican. It's about you being able to make people's lives better.
8: Pataki helped oversee the response to the September 11, 2001 terrorist attacks. He also created the state's first charter schools and legalized capital punishment, though a court eventually struck down the death penalty. His foundation is raising aid for Ukraine and supports students studying government. The 81-year-old's last run for office was a brief 2016 presidential campaign. In Albany, I'm Jimmy Vielkind for the New York Public News Network.
6: And taking a look at the weather forecast, sunny and hot today with high temperatures in the upper 80s, mostly cloudy tonight with scattered showers, humid with overnight lows in the upper 60s. For tomorrow, partly sunny in the morning, becoming mostly cloudy with scattered showers and thunderstorms during the afternoon hours, hot with highs in the mid 80s, and sunny on Sunday with highs in the mid 80s. 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

0: The time is 10 minutes after 12 o'clock. The Adirondack Park Agency is moving ahead with its plans to relocate the village of Saranac Lake. Earlier this week, the New York Public News Network's Emily Russell attended a public information session that the agency held to share more details about its $40 million new headquarters.
1: The only thing that Jessica Kemp knew about the APA's plan to build a new headquarters in Saranac Lake was just that the state agency was planning to move from Raybrook to downtown.
2: Quite honestly, I didn't know anything else beyond that. And then Michael said, hey, we need to go to this. And, you know, do you want to go with me? So I said, yes, absolutely.
1: Michael is Michael Burpo. The two grew up together in Saranac Lake and both moved back as adults.
3: I live like three doors down from the proposed APA building, and I had heard a lot about it.
1: But Burpo and Kemp both had questions, mainly about the parking.
3: It's the number one objection that people give whenever there's a new planned business or building that's going to be going into town.
1: So Burpo and Kemp walked around the town hall. They talked to APA staff and other folks involved in the project. They looked at renderings. The plan is for the agency to renovate the historic Paul Smith Electric Light and Power Building on Main Street and construct a new office building behind it. Right now, that space is just a big public parking lot. The APA says with some regrading and other work, the footprint of the parking lot will actually stay the same size. There will be 60 spaces with more lighting in the back, and it'll be open to the public outside of office hours. Jessica Kemp says learning more about the parking and other project details helped her get behind it.
2: They're keeping access to the boat launch, and they're keeping parking spaces, and the parking spaces will be available to the public. And the fact that they're going to intentionally take care of the power and light building means a lot to me.
1: This project has been years in the making. The state has allocated $40 million over multiple budget cycles for the new headquarters. And earlier this year, the village approved the agency's lease to take over the site on Main Street. APA Executive Director Barbara Rice says it'll be a big upgrade from its headquarters, which they've been in since the agency was founded in the early 70s.
4: We're in a building that is on its last legs, and although we can keep limping along there, you know, our staff is, I think, looking forward to having a place where they can come in and, you know, have modern facilities.
1: As this project has evolved over the years, some current and former staff members have pushed back. Some said it wasn't a smart use of taxpayer dollars. Others had ethical concerns about the move. But Rice believes sentiment has changed. She says each division within the agency has weighed in on the project, and the staff has been surveyed. Rice says that's helped the project get more internal support.
4: We're not getting a lot of pushback, but I do think that, you know, that's also a normal part of any project like this. I mean, it's a big, big change, and, you know, different people react differently to change.
1: The public information event in Saranac Lake on Wednesday was from 3 until 7 p.m. 54 people showed up, including Jerry Michael. He's the chair of Saranac Lake's Downtown Advisory Board. Michael says he's excited about the economic impact of the new headquarters.
5: To take a project like this and move it into downtown Saranac Lake, it's going to be such an amenity for all the restaurants and the businesses downtown, clothing stores.
1: The APA has grown over the years from about 40 staff, now up to nearly 60. Those are good paying jobs with state benefits. For Michael Burpo, who grew up in Saranac Lake, he sees the new headquarters as a way to help sustain the village for decades to come.
3: Saranac Lake has a really awesome thing going for it right now. We have a resurgence of youth in town and from out of town. So I think that if this is another way to bring more families into town and keep our schools alive and our businesses going, then that's worth it.
1: The next steps involve going before the Village Development Board, which includes a public hearing. The APA hopes to put the project out to bid in January, break ground next spring, and be in the new building by 2029. In Saranac Lake, I'm Emily Russell for the New York Public News Network.
0: This is Midday Magazine on WAMC. For thousands of years, pickling has meant preserving food and adding a spicy or tangy flair. But at a pickling party in Northampton, Massachusetts, it also means community. WAMC's Pioneer Valley Bureau Chief James Polyalagopoulos gives us a taste.
6: Pickle me this or pickle me that. Pickled cucumbers, cabbage, and plums are mainstays in diets across the globe. It's a fermentable, universal practice, and for about 2 hours this week, it was the focus of a special workshop in Northampton. Here's Avi Abraham.
7: Okay, because I'm a little bit of a fermentation and pickling nerd, I just need to tell you that we're not only picklers of cucumbers, what we'll be doing today, but the fermentation possibilities are endless.
6: With tables of cucumbers, garlic, and gratuitous amounts of iodized salt, Abraham and Company led at least 36 potential or already well-seasoned picklers through the art of making lacto-fermented pickles. The event, known as a pickle party, was put on by Abundance Farm in Northampton, a group devoted to food justice and part of Congregation B'nai Israel. Held on the green, mini orchard-like parcel beside the synagogue, farm manager Nat Ross said the chatting and bonding that goes on while pickling is the kind of thing CBI and their organization strives for.
8: People last year, I know, just walked right off the bike path. They're like, what's going on? And they joined right in. They start making friends. They start talking to people. This is really a place where people from all different backgrounds can connect with each other over a shared interest. And it's so important in a world where people are feeling lonely and alienated that they can come together around a skill, around a hobby, and around a piece of land.
6: Among the picklers was India Murphy, who just made the move from Holyoke to NoHo. Making cuts and measuring salt, Murphy said it's not their first time at Abundance, but they are new to turning a cuke into something savory down the road. They even planned on incorporating a red shishito pepper a friend gave them.
9: I feel really good about it. I think I've been interested in pickling and lack some confidence because botulism did scare me. So I've been reassured, confidence renewed, and I'm excited to taste these bad boys in like 3 days.
6: Murphy said they've previously made their own kombucha, far more cost-effective than buying the beverage at a premium. Though, like a pickle jar, with the carbonization that can build up, Murphy said spills do happen.
9: I got prematurely excited and opened it without putting it in the fridge, which is a rookie mistake. It splattered all over my ceiling, and I got to drink maybe a cup of it. but yeah, I love making it. I'm excited to maybe try making a ginger lemon kombucha.
6: As Avi Abraham told the group, burping your jar daily by simply opening and closing a lid is a good way to avoid a ticking time bomb. The finished product is a beautiful thing, the farm educator said, thanks in part to a special bacteria the human body already knows all too well.
10: The goal of pickling is food preservation, of taking the, like, abundance that we have in the growing season and making it last all year long. And the way that pickling does that is by making the water content too acidic for harmful bacteria to be able to grow. And instead, we're bringing in our lovely friend, the lactobacillus bacteria, friend to human beings in our, like, mouths, in our guts, and also living on the skin of the vegetable.
6: In this case, the pickle, all you needed was a pint-sized sealable jar that can hold at least 2 cukes, the cukes themselves, washed and sliced however you like, plus a half tablespoon of salt, some flowering dill, and a clove of garlic, also a pinch of black peppercorn. Fill that jar up with water and stick a grape or cabbage leaf on top to make sure everything stays submerged, and in at least 3 days, you should have an ideal sandwich companion. Getting the right amount of salt and dill is key, as Phyllis and John Eckstein discussed at their table.
11: John, you didn't put any salt in.
12: I didn't put any salt yet.
11: I put in the spices.
12: Did you put in the dill?
11: No, I didn't put in the dill.
12: Put in the dill first.
11: Before the salt?
12: Yeah.
6: Phyllis said it was her first pickle party at CBI, and that she fondly remembers the dill pickles her mother used to make when she was a kid. In your opinion, what goes into a good dill pickle?
11: Oh, the taste. That has to have a good dill taste and have a good sour component to it. So,
6: are you on crunch?
11: Yeah, crunch is good. Yeah, I'd like crunch too.
6: A number of Thursdays, picklers were CBI congregants themselves. Senior Rabbi Lewis Paulison says, well, he has only helmed it for about a month now. It's a special community and campus, he adds, complete with Abundance Farm and the partnerships and mission it focuses on.
13: Abundance Farm does contribute fresh produce to the Survival Center, the Northampton Survival Center, right next door. So we have a beautiful partnership there. I would say we're the best kept secret in Northampton, but there are people who know, but it's still a small group of people, it seems, who know. Neighbors in the neighborhood know and come by and harvest their own stuff and help our farm staff manage the farm, you know, on a volunteer basis. But I want people to know that this is a reflection of Jewish values and of what a Jewish community does
6: As Nat Ross tells it, it all comes down in part to the sacred texts themselves.
8: There's a law in the Torah, which is the foundational Jewish text, that says you should, as a farmer, leave the corners of your fields unharvested so that anybody in the community who needs to can come and glean them for themselves. And we saw a need in the community, a food security need. And so it was started with the idea that we're all corners and that everybody should be able to come here and glean whatever they want for free.
6: Reporting from Northampton, this is James Polyologopoulos for WAMC's Pioneer Valley News Bureau at the Holyoke Media Center.
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14: Good afternoon. It's been a dry day so far across interior New York and New England. Another very warm and humid day with temperatures reaching into the middle and upper 80s. Jetstream energy combined with a slow-moving front through the Great Lakes will promote a few scattered showers and thunderstorms this afternoon, some of which could produce heavier downpours. That activity will diminish into the evening and skies will be mostly cloudy overnight with lows back into the upper 60s. A deep trough of low pressure will carve out over the Midwest and Great Lakes and most of South and Southeastern Canada over the weekend and into next week. Jetstream energy will ride through the flow and into and through our region from time to time during this period. Every time jetstream energy passes by, we'll have the chance of a few passing showers and thunderstorms. So while Saturday will be mostly dry, we'll see a few scattered showers and thunderstorms in the afternoon with highs in the mid-80s. A break between disturbances on Sunday will be mostly dry and with a mix of sun and clouds in the middle and upper 80s. By Monday, and again on Tuesday, more energy will pass through in this flow. And again, a chance of a passing shower or thunderstorm both days, otherwise a mix of sun and clouds and in the lower and middle 80s. A front will finally pass through during the middle of next week, and this will dry things out a little bit longer on Wednesday and Thursday, with mostly sunny skies, cooler temperatures in the upper 70s to around 80 degrees. For those traveling across the Northeast today, New York City, partly sunny with scattered showers and thunderstorms near 90. Boston, a mix of sun and clouds near 90. And in Buffalo, mostly cloudy with scattered showers and thunderstorms and highs in the lower 80s. Here are my latest regional forecasts for the Northern Adirondacks and Central and Northern Vermont. Also, the Champlain Valley and Lake George area. Partly sunny and humid with scattered showers and thunderstorms today and highs in the mid to upper 80s. A few showers and storms tonight in the upper 60s and lower 70s. For the Connecticut Valley and mid and lower Hudson Valley, also for the remainder of interior southern New England, partly sunny and humid with scattered showers and thunderstorms today and highs in the upper 80s to around 90. A few showers and storms tonight in the lower 70s. For the Northern Catskills and Mohawk Valley, west of Amsterdam. Also for the Southern Adirondacks. Partly sunny and humid with scattered showers and thunderstorms today and highs in the mid to upper 80s. A few showers and storms tonight in the middle and upper 60s. For the Southern Catskills, Taconics, and Southern Berkshires. Also for the Litchfield Hills. Partly sunny and humid with scattered showers and thunderstorms today and highs in the mid-80s. A few showers and storms tonight in the middle and upper 60s. For the Greater Capital District, including Albany, Schenectady, and Troy. Also for the Saratoga area, east into southern Vermont and the Berkshires, north of I-90. Partly sunny and humid with scattered showers and thunderstorms today and highs in the mid to upper 80s. A few showers and storms tonight, lows in the upper 60s. Region-wide for tomorrow, a mix of sun and clouds, a few showers and storms in the mid-80s. A mix of sun and clouds, middle 80s on Sunday. Partly sunny on Monday and Tuesday, a few scattered showers and thunderstorms in the mid-80s. A mix of sun and clouds near 80 Wednesday and increasing sunshine in the upper 70s on Thursday. Have a great weekend. For WAMC, I'm News Channel 13 meteorologist Paul Caiano.
0: And taking a look around the region, at last report, it's 84 degrees in North Adams, Massachusetts, 84 degrees in Ticonderoga, New York, 85 in Rhinebeck, and 85 degrees in Albany. 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

0: Good afternoon. This is Midday Magazine on WAMC. I'm Lucas Willard. The time is 12:27. We now join David Lombardo in the Capitol press room.
1: I'm David Lombardo, and this is WCNY's The Capitol Press Room. This week, a state law takes effect allowing terminally ill New Yorkers to end their lives with the assistance of a medical provider. And for more on the implementation of the controversial measure, we're checking in with Natalie Chara, program director at End of Life Choices New York, which advocated for the medical aid in dying legislation and is providing case management services now that the law has taken effect. Thanks for making the time, Natalie.
2: Of course. Thank you for having me, David.
1: Well, for starters, broadly speaking, from 10,000 feet, can you explain who's eligible for this under the state law and what end-of-life services they will have access to if they ultimately are determined to be eligible and want to proceed?
2: Yes, of course. So medical aid in dying is a process for terminally ill New Yorkers in this state that have both the terminal diagnosis and a prognosis of 6 months or less to live, which is confirmed by two doctors, have capacity to request, kind of go through a process and request medication that they would be able to self-administer, self-ingest, to shorten their time to death, hasten their death. The idea is somebody who is terminally ill and has this prognosis does not have an option between living or dying, because of course we would all choose to live, but it really is an option of dying and dying. It's just having autonomy and some control over the timing of that death. So I always find that important to say, because when I am working with community members as a program director, I take all of these, this kind of big law, and try to make it as understandable for the patients who are considering it, understanding that folks are in different places in their disease or their illness and different progressions. And so I like to, again, make it as understandable and understanding, again, that it's a process, it's a form of active consideration through the whole thing and is patient directed, right, until the point of self-ingestion where the medication should work.
1: Well, I'm curious, in the weeks leading up to this law taking effect, and I guess in the first few hours of implementation, since we're talking on Wednesday afternoon, what sort of

0: get started. Again, I've been, you know, we've been receiving calls at End of Life Choices New York for weeks now. As soon as the headline started coming out about, you know, this is going to be a new option, and then, you know, there was the implementation period, people were already reaching out, trying to prepare and plan and kind of situate themselves, understand the landscape of this. And so from community members, from patients considering this, it's, am I eligible? And again, they're the basic criteria. And then the question is always to kind of refer them back to a provider to do the actual clinical assessment of all of this. And then on the flip, right, which is the provider side, both clinicians and non-clinicians who are providing support in the space, it's where is the policy? What is the policy? What is the update? What is your institution going to be doing in terms of participation or selective participation or opting out of the process? And so fielding the questions of, yes, both, what is this? When am I eligible for it? Can I get started? Can I get connected to a provider? And also then, what is the policy in place for all of these institutions?
1: Well, under New York's program, we have a opt-out model of participating in terms of providers who don't want to be in this, as opposed to saying you have to opt in if you do want to do it. So do you have a sense yet of what the landscape of available providers is going to look like? We've already got some religious institutions, Catholic nuns, for example, who have expressed an interest in not participating, not sharing information about this. So is this something that you anticipate will be widely available based on geography, or is there going to be some sort of limited access based on where you live?
0: So New York State is a big state. I'm here in Brooklyn, and it's so unique. And then, you know, you have Albany and towards Rochester, Buffalo, and all of the middle of the state, right? So it's quite a vast and has different experiences of the state overall. I would say in terms of the opt-out, so in terms of what providership looks like. So End of Life Choices New York has partnered with the Academy of Aid and Dying Medicine, right, who have really set a clinical standard of care for what aid and dying medicine looks like across the country. They've been involved with every state that has legislation out there and available. And so with that, we have over months now have been working in the clinical spaces, distributing statewide provider surveys to see who is wanting to provide, who's hoping to provide. And now we're in the process of hearing back, what are the policies going to be in terms of, again, participation, selective participation, or opting out. And so we have a general understanding of what is available today as of right now across the state. We know places that, institutions that will be, yes, we are providing this level or these parts of the process. Other ones say, no, we are not, but wanting to always be connected to every institution so that they know who they can refer to, so that, you know, we are able to talk about it, send it over to us. So your institution doesn't have to deal with it, right? Let them have our information. We can talk to them and see, again, about what providers may be available currently in that area. And so we know generally the yays, the noes, and the somewhere in betweens. But a number of institutions, I will say, are still in the process of developing and finalizing those policies. And so we know places are like, we're not really ready yet, but we hope to have a policy out in the next few weeks into September. So I have a good idea. I don't have a perfect idea yet.
1: Well, before we move on, let me reintroduce you for listeners just joining us. This is WCNY's The Capitol Press Room, and I'm David Lombardo. And we're speaking with Natalie Chara, Program Director at End of Life Choices New York, about New York's new law that takes effect this week, allowing terminally ill New Yorkers to end their lives with the assistance of a physician. So there's been a lot of talk about New York having the strictest participation rules among the dozen or so states that have authorized this end-of-life program. And earlier, you mentioned some of them, like being capable of self-administering the drugs. But in addition to that, you have to wait a few days between getting the drug prescribed and actually administering it. You have to make a verbal and written request to participate in the program, undergo a mental health evaluation. When you think about all of these quote-unquote safeguards, do you feel like they ultimately represent too much of a deterrent or too high of a burden for some people?
0: Yeah, I mean, that's a great question.

0: And I think it's like the discourse around this law across the country and with all the different organizations that are advocates for it, right, is really meeting the process itself and the meat of that with then what is possible with patients who, again, are at the end of their lives and advanced illness, right? And so, you know, one day somebody can be doing very well, and then the next day their illness is really like declined pretty much overnight. And so there's a lot of considerations with that. The way I approach this is the process. This is what we are working in now. And again, you know, we have colleagues across the country who I've, you know, been working with and learning from, because it's new here. But it doesn't mean we are working without a precedent. There's data. We know what's worked across the country. But yes, the process here is comprehensive. It has many safeguards in place. And again, it creates a kind of working from our approach where we're doing case management, care navigation. It does spread it apart, right, between the attending prescribing physician, the consulting, the multiple requests and how they need to be documented, the capacity evaluation that can only be done by certain types of providers, right, psychologists, psychiatrists, through to who can prescribe this medication, compounding pharmacies, again, all of this geographically across the state, through to a patient's chosen ingestion day, right, their aid in dying day, and all the aftercare, the through and aftercare that happens at that point. And so it is comprehensive. There are many steps to it, and it is complex. But again, a process does allow us to move through it, right? And so that's what we're hoping to continue to support patients with as they're considering this.
1: One of the things that got my attention, though, in terms of requirements is this idea of having to do a verbal and written request. And theoretically, if I am so ill that I'm going to be dead in 6 months, I could imagine a world in which maybe I'm capable of self-administering medication but can't fill out a form. So do you have concerns about that preventing people from accessing this type of end-of-life treatment?
0: Of course. And just talking about the process is big, and that will discourage people from following through, right? In terms of the request itself and holding a pen and paper and writing it, there are assistive technologies that we are trying to make sure are understood and that hospitals have given considerations to.
1: Theoretically, there is a way for someone to get help with a written part of this? Okay.
0: Yes, because we realize not everybody will be able to write, you know, a whole letter. Thankfully, the Department of Health has released the written request form. It pretty much just requires a signature, and witnesses need to be present at the point of signature and also attest to, you know, capacity to the extent that they can in that space. And so there are, again, safeguards even within the request itself. So a patient can sign a name, use assistive technology, interpreter services as well, and then have those witnesses in place to be able to test at that moment.
1: And I was able to find that form, DOH 5847, in English. Are you aware of it being made available in other languages?
0: So I just had this conversation. We anticipate yes, because the form is labeled as an English form. And we know, like, the healthcare proxy form from the Department of Health is available in, I believe, 10 languages currently. And so we are understanding that there will be translated versions of this form. And again, that form itself has an interpreter page, the last page there. And so I think it's, you know, like, if you can use this now, and then we will hopefully come out with more in the future.
1: And after a quick break, we'll continue our conversation talking about the implementation of New York's law allowing terminally ill New Yorkers to end their lives with the assistance of a physician, which took effect earlier this week. Our guest is Natalie Chara, Program Director at End of Life Choices New York, which advocated for the medical aid in dying law and is providing case management services now that the law has taken effect. 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
2: 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We now return to David Lombardo in the Capitol Press Room.
1: I'm David Lombardo, and this is WCNY's The Capitol Press Room. We're continuing our conversation about the implementation of a law this week allowing terminally ill New Yorkers to end their lives with the assistance of a physician. Our guest is Natalie Chara, Program Director at End of Life Choices New York, which advocated for the medical aid in dying legislation and is providing case management services now that the law has taken effect. Well, I want to think about the other side of the coin as it pertains to safeguards, and specifically what there is in state law or the subsequent regulations that you think will address those people who might be coerced into ending their lives for whatever reason. They might feel pressure to go into this program, maybe when they don't really want to of their own accord. So is there something that you would point to and say, yes, this is the bulletproof safeguard? Or ultimately, is it impossible to say with 100% certainty that everything we've put in place here will prevent someone from being coerced to some degree?
0: Yeah. So again, these laws have been available across the country for years and years. There has not been a case of coercion. Everyone has collected data across the country, and we've never had any, there has never been any sort of inclination that anything happened. And again, each state, while New York State has a more comprehensive process, there isn't, it is patient directed. And so you are meeting multiple doctors along the way. And again, these are different doctors, psychiatrists, psychologists that then all play a part in determining this aspect of it, right? Competency and that there is no coercion at play.
1: Are they looking for, though, the idea that you are the originator of this idea? Because I could imagine someone who is terminally ill, 6 months to live, and they just look around and see their family is driving hours to come see them, or they've become a financial burden. And maybe no one's even saying, hey, grandma, grandpa, mom, dad, brother, sister, you should do this to make our lives easier. They just look around and say, boy, it seems like their lives would be better if I was to end my life using this program. And maybe that's not a traditional form of coercion, but you might say that this person has been pressured into it. It wasn't necessarily their original wish. If left to their own devices, if they had unlimited funds, they might not do something like this. I mean, is that still something that could occur? And if it does, is that a problematic outcome?
0: David, I would say with end of life care, there's a lot of considerations and a lot of things that go in dynamics and things at play. Again, medical aid in dying is a medical process. It's incredibly safeguarded. So I would say no, it is not a process. It is, again, actively considered throughout. And again, like separate from medical aid in dying, end of life is a complex space that has a lot of people thinking about dynamics and care and family and all of this and what responsibility looks like there. And so I would suggest maybe not having a mixing of the two and understanding medical aid in dying truly as a medical process that is very, it's patient driven, it's patient requested, and again, has so many components to it that, thinking of coercion in that space, there is no room for it.
1: I want to stick with the broader end of life landscape, because here in New York, we have unbelievably low utilization of hospice services. I think we're like 49th or 50th in the state. So is that something that should be part of this conversation as medical aid in dying shines a light on end of life choices more broadly? Or do you think the two should be separate and you don't necessarily want to be saying to someone, hey, I know you're thinking about ending your life using medical aid in dying, but would you be interested in hospice care if that's not something you've already entertained? I mean, how do you see this broader discussion that we're now having about potentially being an opportunity to promote hospice?
0: Yeah, so you're absolutely right. I think last I read, the stats were that hospice utilization on average is 3 days in New York State, which is not good because we are usually in the process of dying for more than 3 days, right? The whole point of hospice is that it really does provide quality of life and holistic care for somebody who is at the end of their life, right?
1: Sure.
0: Where their prognosis is that 6 months or less to live. And so we are incredibly huge supporters and advocates for hospice. I truly say that I highly advise people who are considering medical aid in dying to be enrolled in hospice, because whether or not we kind of get through the process of medical aid in dying, hospice is there. Hospice, when people are eligible, enroll in hospice and go through that, because that again opens up so much in terms of holistic care. So I would love, right? And I know other states have this model works a little differently for them, where hospice and medical aid in dying are very intertwined. And I think because the law is so new here, there's still a lot of anxiety and there's, you know, lots of questions and policies being worked out. And so, everything is a little bit pieced apart here for now. But in other states, you know, we can look towards a model where it's far more integrated. And so, yes, hospice all the way, all the time. Once you're eligible, enroll. I know a number of hospices also say that patients can try to self-enroll, right? They don't necessarily need to have a referral to those cares. And then there's assessments that can be done at that point. And so, yes, a huge supporter of hospice.
1: Well, before we move on, let me reintroduce you for listeners just joining us. This is WCNY's The Capital Press Room, and I'm David Lombardo. And we're speaking with Natalie Chara, Program Director at End of Life Choices New York. Now that the program is accessible to people, what sort of monitoring will your organization be doing on this? And is there any sort of data that you're particularly interested in to gauge how this is being utilized, the experience of people who are considering it? I mean, is there any after-the-fact review that you think is critical with this type of program?
0: Yeah, I know that because I work from a community perspective, right? Doing community care, working one-on-one with individuals and patients. For me, it's understanding the need, where we are seeing the lack of resources, lack of enrollment to hospice. Those kind of things will really help enlighten, again, what the data and what the needs will be in the near future. I know on our end, right, we've built a lot of data tracking. So if patient Natalie calls in, right, and she goes through our intake form and we do want to connect her because, you know, it seems like she is eligible, tracking what that progression looks like through the care, through the navigation to see, like, is this working, right? Where are we hitting obstacles? Where are we hitting road bumps? What are we having to really go back maybe to the Department of Health and ask for further clarification or support with being able to move through this? And so, again, between our data collecting systems, what the Department of Health will have, and then what we've built through the Academy of Aid and Dying Medicine, really understanding progression through this, through the process, and then again, what is happening on the aid and dying day data-wise.
1: Are there any potential stumbling blocks that you are anticipating the state will need to come back and revisit, either as it pertains to rules and regulations by the State Department of Health or the underlying statute?
0: Yeah, of course. There are, I would say, a number of them. I know the biggest gap we're going to face is because this is brand new, we just don't have as many providers, right? There are not as many physicians. There's,
1: even though we have that model, you know, requiring people to opt out?
0: Yes. Because of the policies, because individual institutions can create what those policies are, and because it's such an intricate process, right? There's a lot of places where it's like, you know, we will be able to provide this or we won't be able to provide this. We're opting out of these parts of the service. And so it really is very specific to each institution that is out there right now.
1: Well, we've been speaking with Natalie Chara. She's the program director at End of Life Choices New York. Natalie, thank you so much for making the time. I really appreciate it.
0: Thank you, David.
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4: During midday trading, the Dow Jones Industrial Average is up 111 points to 53,997. The Standard & Poor's 500 Index is up 49 points to 7,759. And the NASDAQ Composite is up 344 points to 26,699. The breadth of the market is positive, with five advancers for every two declining issues. The yield on the 10-year Treasury bond is down to 4.66%. Some of the most active stocks on the big board include ServiceNow, up $7.18 at $124.53, Aflac down $3.03 at $123.63, and DoorDash up $7.79 at $221.05. In the overseas markets last night, London's FTSE 100 closed 0.3% higher. In Hong Kong, the Hang Seng rose 0.5%. From Morgan Stanley Wealth Management in Latham, New York, this is Graham Irish, financial advisor, reporting for WAMC.
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5: Stardate, August 7th. The terms that describe the phases of the moon can be a little confusing. Take tomorrow morning, for example. From most of the United States, the sun will light up one quarter of the lunar hemisphere that faces Earth. You might think that would make it a quarter moon, but no. A quarter moon doesn't describe the moon's appearance. It describes the position in its month-long cycle of phases. The cycle begins when the moon is new. The moon crosses the line between Earth and the sun then, so it's hidden in the sun's glare. A bit more than a week after that, the moon is a quarter of the way through the cycle. It's at first quarter. It lines up at a right angle to the Earth-Sun line, so the sun lights up half of the visible disk. A week later comes full moon, and a week after that comes last quarter, three quarters of the way through the cycle. Once again, half of the lunar disk is illuminated, but it's the opposite half from the first quarter moon. Then the moon rolls back around to new, starting a new cycle. The next cycle starts on Wednesday, and this time it brings a rare treat, a total solar eclipse. In the meantime, look for the moon passing through Taurus tomorrow. Aldebaran, the bull's bright eye, is to the right of the moon. Elnath, the tip of one of its horns, is closer to the lower left of the moon. As a bonus, Mars is below them, and the moon will pass close to it on Sunday. Today's program was made possible by Mercer Caverns in Calaveras County in California's historic gold country. More information at mercercaverns.net. For the McDonald Observatory, I'm Billy Henry.
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6: Willem Dafoe is a four-time Oscar nominee for his performances in the iconic Platoon, Shadow of the Vampire, The Florida Project, and as Vincent van Gogh in At Eternity's Gate. He's also well known for roles in Born on the 4th of July, The Lighthouse, and as the Green Goblin in the Spider-Man franchise. Dafoe's presence always makes a movie a little more interesting, and he's once again great in the new indie, Late Fame, from director Kent Jones of the documentary Hitchcock Truffaut, and writer Sammy Birch, who was Oscar-nominated for 2023's May-December. Late Fame is an updated adaptation of Arthur Schnitzler's 1895 novella. Defoe stars as Ed Saxberger, a longtime New York City postal worker who was a published poet in the late 70s, but his career didn't turn out how he hoped. Myers, played by Edmond Donovan, is the leader of a group of young adult intellectuals immersed in literature and against modern technology. He discovers Ed's old book and corners him outside his apartment building. Ed is flattered by Myers' admiration for his work and is convinced to join the group called the Enthusiasts to discuss poetry and life. One of the other members is Gloria, an actress with an old-fashioned aura, played by Greta Lee from 2023's Past Lives and most recently the voice of Lilypad in Toy Story 5. As we learn over the course of the film, there's a lot more to Gloria than what she shares with Ed and the group. Does Ed want to come out of poetry retirement, and does he long for the spotlight again? There's a good hook here, and Defoe, a famous actor playing a novice when it comes to feeling like a celebrity, sells it the entire way through. The strongest aspect of Late Fame is watching him, as Ed, react to how Myers, Gloria, and the others interact with him and behave in public and private settings. But the rest of the movie doesn't carry the weight of Defoe's performance. The film feels clunky and largely falls flat. A scene with Ed at Myers' apartment isn't as funny as it thinks it is. A pivotal exchange between Ed and his bar buddies is flawed, and other subplots don't offer much substance. The arc of Late Fame is ultimately too simple and straightforward. I accurately guessed how most of this would turn out, and I wish the script was darker and deeper with its commentary. Martin Scorsese serves as an executive producer, and I can see how he was drawn to the story, especially the setting of The Big Apple. It's a very New York movie. Scorsese has made some interesting career choices lately, not just in directorial features like The Irishman and Killers of the Flower Moon, but acting alongside Keanu Reeves in Jonah Hill's dramedy Outcome and in the latest Star Wars movie, The Mandalorian and Grogu. Scorsese's next directorial picture, What Happens at Night with Leonardo DiCaprio and Jennifer Lawrence, will be released by Apple soon. As for Defoe, he'll be in upcoming dramas Tenzing, Werewolf, Time Out, and a reteam with Oliver Stone called White Lies. It's too early to tell if Late Fame will earn him a fifth Oscar nomination, but no matter what, his work in it shows that after being on screen for more than 45 years, he's as good as ever. Late Fame opens in New York City on August 7th and will expand to more theaters nationwide during the rest of the month. For WAMC, I'm Jackson Murphy.
2: 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Today's program was produced by Andrew Waite and Andrew Pugliese. Thanks to Bailey on the board, and a thank you to everybody on the WAMC News team. I'm Lucas Willard. 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
1: Now, I love my parents. I have the utmost respect for them. They raised me to be a good human being using Christianity as the foundation. They taught me good and evil, right and wrong through example, and the good book. The B-I-B-L-E, Basic Instructions Before Leaving Earth.
2: 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I'm your host, Suzanne Rust. In this hour, stories of soul searching, soul food, and the upside down.
1: Dad, I got some questions. 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What about people who believe in something else just as fervently as we do in our beliefs? 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
3: Live from NPR News, I'm Lakshmi Singh. Iran says it has approved an agreement to reopen the Strait of Hormuz that would allow Iranian authorities to oversee inbound shipping traffic. But the White House says no country will be allowed to control the waterway. NPR's Frank Ordonez reports.
4: President Trump had been saying all week that good things were happening and that a deal to open the Strait of Hormuz would happen very soon. But the split over who controls the strait has thrown the agreement into question. Justin Logan of the think tank Cato Institute pointed to the differing interpretations of one single paragraph. Paragraph 5 of that MOU that caused all the problems.
5: It's a bit like the unstoppable force that meets the immovable object. I mean, neither country's public position, at least, has changed significantly. And that was what caused the memorandum of understanding to implode in the first place.
4: Iran continues to maintain they want control over the strait, while the U.S. is seeking a return to the status quo. Franco Ordonez, NPR News.
3: A key Republican senator, Bill Cassidy of Louisiana, says he will back Todd Blanche's nomination as attorney general, smoothing the way for his ultimate confirmation by the full U.S. Senate. Blanche had faced concerns from all Senate Democrats and some Republicans in the chamber over a $1.8 billion anti-weaponization fund, as well as other actions of the Department of Justice under the Trump administration. A judge ruled this week that Meta must pay New Mexico's fine of $567 million. That's on top of $375 million in penalties from a previous phase of the state's lawsuit over the harm to children's mental health. New Mexico Attorney General Raul Torres has been representing the state against the parent company of Facebook and Instagram, and he spoke to NPR's Here and Now.
6: We've always understood that we by ourselves couldn't do this, but by taking a lead and showing that this is a line that can be taken by other states and other jurisdictions, we've fundamentally provided a blueprint for everyone else in this country and around the world to hold this company accountable.
3: The Democrat is running for re-election in November. The Trump administration is proposing major changes to the Clean Water Act, aiming to cut red tape and construction costs. But as Rachel Cohen with Mountain West News Bureau reports, some states are creating their own safeguards.
7: Colorado is launching a program to regulate its wetlands and seasonal streams. 3 years ago, a U.S. Supreme Court ruling narrowed federal oversight. Nicole Rowan oversees a new permitting system that Colorado designed to fill the gap.
8: This work is really critical in protecting Colorado's water quality. It's really important for businesses and agriculture to have clarity so they can continue their development in a safe way.
7: New Mexico is following suit, and Delaware Governor Matt Meyer signed new state wetland protections into law last month. For NPR News, I'm Rachel Cohen in Boulder, Colorado.
3: You're listening to NPR News.
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0: From PRX, this is the Moth Radio Hour. I'm your host, Suzanne Rust. Curating a Moth Radio Hour is a process. Sometimes it begins with the inspiration of a particular story or a theme, something that calls to us personally. We've had episodes inspired by shoes, letters, legends, and even the color green. From there, we'll listen through our archive to find other stories that play well together and then start producing the hour. But other times, the process is different. There might just be a handful of stories we love that don't fit into a specific category, and the hour becomes like a quilt with different textures, colors, and patterns, like this hour, which I call Soul Searching, Soul Food, and the Upside Down, a title which you will figure out as we go along. First up is Alzo Slade, who told this in Austin, Texas, where we partnered with the Paramount Theater. Here's Alzo live at the Moth.
1: It's Saturday morning. I'm 8 years old, living right here in Austin, Texas. Now, this is back in the day when cartoons only came on Saturdays. So I'm plopped down in front of my TV set, wearing my Green Lantern Underoos pajamas, watching Scooby-Doo. I just poured a fresh bowl of Cocoa Rice Krispies with ice cold milk that we all know turns into delicious chocolate milk as you eat it. Folks, this was my time. A necessary break from the stresses of eight-year-old life. And it was during my time that my dad decides to tell me to take the trash out. And I'm thinking to myself, Dad, I know you just watched me pour this fresh bowl of cereal. And everyone knows Rice Krispies has a very low soggy threshold. So you can't take a break or else you'll end up with snap, crackle, slop. So I asked my dad what I thought to be a very reasonable question. Can I wait until commercial break to take the trash out? He says no. Now this doesn't make sense to me. And even at the young age of eight, when things didn't make sense to me, I had questions. Like, why is it okay for adults to fight in war, but I get in trouble for fighting in school? How is it that Smurfette is the only woman in the Smurf village? And I got in an argument with my friends in the cafeteria over whether a straw has one hole or two. So my dad's demand, it didn't make sense to me. So I asked the question, hey Dad, what's gonna happen to the trash between now and a commercial break to where I should take it out? That was not a very good idea. I didn't make it to the end of the Scooby-Doo episode, and it's a wonder that I'm still alive today. But I did get a glimpse into the idea that certain questions come with a risk. Now, I love my parents. I have the utmost respect for them. They raised me to be a good human being using Christianity as the foundation. They taught me good and evil, right and wrong through example, and the good book. The B-I-B-L-E, Basic Instructions Before Leaving Earth. And more importantly, they emphasize that Jesus Christ is my Lord and Savior, and if I believe that and confess, then when I die, I go to heaven. So it's clear that I was raised in the church. I was also raised to be a critical thinker. So I was that kid in Sunday school wondering, why can't I ask the preacher a question while he's preaching? Communion was always strange to me because they're telling me I'm drinking blood and eating flesh. And I remember when I got baptized, they dunked me into the water, brought me up, the whole church was cheering. And after service, people coming up to me saying, congratulations, do you feel like a new man? They were so excited, I said yes to be polite, but really, I just felt wet. And you know, I was a kid, so most of these questions were just rooted in novel curiosity and, you know, childhood wonder. I was born into the church. I was born into Christianity. The choir singing, the tambourine playing, the deacons in their suits, the mothers with their hats and dresses. That was me. Christianity was woven into the fabric of my existence. So there was really no need to question that. Then I went to college. Prairie View A&M University. Historically black university right here in Texas. It's a safe space to be young and black, to grow intellectually, culturally, emotionally, and all the other positive elites. It was there where I learned more about advanced civilizations in Africa and how my history didn't begin with slavery and the civil rights movement. And another thing that happened at Prairie View was the Mr. Prairie View pageant. It's a competition open to all male students where you compete in categories like sportswear, talent, interview. And if you won this pageant, you got free room and board, tuition, and you were an ambassador for the university. It was a big deal. Each contestant had to come to the stage and introduce themselves with an opening quote. My quote had everything to do with what I was learning about black history. But there was this one dude who was kind of a super Christian. Like, I was Christian, but this dude took it to another level. He's walking around campus in suits trying to be Dr. Martin Luther King Jr., carrying Bibles and quoting scripture. And he got up on stage and with dramatic flair, he said, "In order to stand up on your feet, you must first get down upon your knees and bow." I'm like, "Bro, what are you talking about? That's a little too submissive for me." Now, mind you, I'm in the middle of my revolutionary zeal, reading about black history, black power, so the idea of bowing down did not sit right with me. And I know he's talking about praying, but I'm like, "Bro, you know God can hear you when you're standing up." Next thing you know, I'm in a heated discussion about religion with the other contestants. And one guy asked me, he said, "Hey, Alzo, why do you believe what you believe? Why did you choose to be a Christian?" I'm like, "Whoa, bro." I got super defensive because the only answer that I had was because I was raised that way and my parents were Christian. And in that moment, I knew that it wasn't good enough. And it bothered me for quite some time, and I started asking myself, like, how are you going to be reading all these books thinking you're a critical thinker, but you haven't asked this important question? So I was wondering, like, did I choose Christianity? And what about other people who were born into something else? Did they choose that? And what about black people? What did they believe before the Atlantic slave trade and Christianity was forced upon them? And it dawned on me that this was the first time in my life that I ever questioned why I believe what I believe and how I was raised to believe it. And it felt wrong. It felt as if though I was being disrespectful to my parents whom I love so much. And not too much time after that, I find myself at home for the holidays. Riding in my dad's pickup truck with him, where usually we have fruitful and substantive conversations about everything. But this day I was quiet. This day I was uncomfortable because I have all these questions swirling around in my head about the way that I was raised, and I don't feel like I can ask him. So I'm looking out the window, watching acres of pine trees and cow pastures pass by, and my dad notices my silence and he says, "Everything okay, son?" And I'm thinking to myself, "No, everything is not okay." And he says, "Well," I said, "is everything okay, son?" And so I can't lie to him. And so I finally take a deep breath and muster up the courage. "Dad, I got some questions. What's on your mind, son?" "Well, you know how the Bible pretty much says that if you don't believe Jesus Christ is your Lord and Savior, you're basically going to burn in hell? What about people who believe in something else just as fervently as we do in our beliefs? Are they wrong?" And I have to say that that's just one of many questions I have about the way that I was raised to believe what I believe. And to be honest, I was really afraid to bring this conversation up out of fear that I'd be disrespecting you all in the way that you all raised me. It got quiet. I'm trying to read the silence. I got nothing. I'm looking out of the window for some more cows, fogging up the glass. And all of a sudden, I feel a jolt in the vehicle, and I look up, and my dad is pulling into a gas station parking lot. He turns the truck off, and he turns to me, and he looks at me dead in my eyes, and he points. He says, "Son, I need you to listen to me when I tell you this. I was called to God through Jesus. Other people may be called to God in other ways. I'm not to say whether they're right or wrong. But most importantly, if you believe what you believe because we tell you to believe it, that is not true faith. The God that I believe in can handle any questions that you have as long as you ask them in the interest of growth and not spite. And should you arrive at something that's different than what we taught you, at least it's your own and you arrived at it in earnest with the interest of being a better person. So go forth, son, and ask all the questions you want." The weight had been lifted, folks. Next thing you know, I'm off to the races. I'm reading psychology, theology, philosophy. I go online to the top graduate philosophy programs, download the course catalog, look at the books that they're reading, buy the books, and try to read the books along with the class schedule. I didn't understand half the shit I was reading. I don't know if you've ever read Heidegger or Immanuel Kant, but it's not exactly Dr. Seuss. I went on to get a master's degree in philosophy to stand toe-to-toe with questions about my faith and God's existence, and also to question everything else. Because I was born into Christianity. I was born black. I was born heterosexual, Southern. And all of these groups have unwritten rules as to what it means to be a part of them and how you should be. And when I raised questions, I put all of that at risk. I risked the sense of belonging to those communities and their protection. But the reward was freedom and an understanding of who I was and why I was that, and having the agency to change it if I had the will and the power to do so. Since then, I've had several conversations with my parents. We don't necessarily believe the same thing, but they still serve as examples of what a Christian should be: compassionate, accepting, benevolent, and forgiving. Now, as to my question around God, I still don't exactly know what God is, but I feel closest to it when I'm learning. The more I learn about others, the more I learn about myself. And they say God is within. So the more I learn about myself, well, you get it. And by the way, a straw, it has one hole with two openings. Any questions? Thank you very much.
0: That was Alzo Slade. Alzo is a Peabody and multi-Emmy award-winning journalist, educator, and storyteller. As a former philosophy professor, his storytelling is rooted in a deep-seated curiosity about the world and the human condition. Alzo shared that he has a profound respect for his parents and acknowledges that it would have been very difficult to embark on a journey of spiritual and intellectual exploration if he felt that it would have disappointed them. Reflecting back on my upbringing, I realized that like Alzo, I was also granted some freedom for exploration. My parents weren't really churchgoers, but that didn't stop my grandmothers from lovingly trying to win over my tiny soul. Some weekends were spent with Nana Yuna in a Catholic church and others with Nana Edna in a Methodist church. I was young, probably between the ages of 5 and 8, but I remember wriggling in the uncomfortable hard wooden pews in itchy dresses and tight shiny shoes, admiring the stained glass windows and the fancy hats, but not fully taking in all that was said in the sermons and having lots of questions. At some point, I must have lost interest, and those Sundays stopped. At the end of it all, I didn't choose a side, sorry, grandmothers, but I wound up in a spiritual place of my own creation, a place that makes me feel grounded all the same, even if I still have lots of questions. I wonder what Alzo was questioning most these days. Here's what he had to say.
1: I'm always questioning. It's a lot, and curiosity is my default disposition, but
2: What's been on my mind lately, especially in this social political climate, is, you know, what does happiness look like for adults who are socially conscious, self-aware, and empathetic? And I think what makes it difficult to be happy is that, you know, awareness, it rarely turns off. You start, you know, you notice too much. The systems, the contradictions, the suffering, the way people hurt each other, the way people hurt themselves, you know, and there's the gap between what the world is and what it could and should be seems to be growing larger. And I don't know if it's, you know, as an adult, you see much more than you did as a kid, or was it always this way? Because, you know, once you see all these things, it becomes hard to like just fully surrender and let go to comfort or distraction, you know, like you could when you were younger. You can't just turn it off. And when it comes to empathy, it can be overwhelming, as you see people and you kind of, you connect to their pain, but being connected to it, that ain't enough to change it. So you have this weight on you, you know, you end up emotionally affected by problems that are too large for any individual to hold, especially any individual nervous system, which is why happiness can kind of feel like, you know, it gets morally suspicious. It's like relaxing means that you're ignoring reality. You know, that's what it feels like sometimes. But what I'm realizing is happiness is being in community with people where, you know, I can let go a little. Like I can touch people in my immediate space and have an impact with people in my immediate space. And it's not that I'm ignoring the world's problems, but when, you know, folks spend a life, you know, noticing suffering, contradiction, and emotional nuance, isolation starts to distort reality. And I think community interrupts that, you know, just be around people that you can laugh, joke, jaw-jack, and cackalack with. And so you realize that you're not alone. You know, do the work that you can do. That's about it.
0: Also Slade. In a moment, a cook takes the leap of faith when the Moth Radio Hour continues.

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0: From PRX, this is the Moth Radio Hour. I'm Suzanne Rust. Our next story is about a different kind of soulful nourishment. Shawnee told this at an Only in New York themed show produced with WNYC, a media partner of the Moth. Here's Shawnee.
1: I want to take you back to June 5th, 2021. I'm standing in front of this building, and as I'm staring at this building that I just painted red because I seek attention, I am looking at a $22,000 life after death DIY renovation that I had done, and at this point, I want to do a DIE. I said, just kill the whole dream. I don't know why I'm standing here doing this, but I'm getting ready to have a grand opening. I'm getting ready to do a grand opening for a restaurant, a soul food restaurant at that, on the toughest block in Staten Island, in Stapleton, where the cars are driving by so fast and there's only three other stores. What the hell did I just do? As I'm standing there looking at the building with the big balloon arch over the door, and I just roped every single family member that I possibly could into taking orders from me and putting this grill on and getting the DJ ready and making sure that my tiny little soul food exclusive boutique owned by a family and owned and operated by just us was going to go well. I wasn't sure if it was going to work, but I did honestly believe that I knew how to throw a party. So if the restaurant didn't work, I knew the grand opening would be fine, because I just stuck my foot in my mouth by clicking on the button on my Facebook and inviting 4,000 people that I don't know. I was sure that nobody was really going to attend because it was June 5th, 2021, spring into summer. That was the pandemic. I stood out front and I tried to get some ease about it as people started to gather around, and it was like 10 people showed up, and then it was 20 people showing up, and then it was 40 people showing up, and then it was, I should have got a permit because there were 400. This whole grand opening was a success. And so I just knew that the 400 people that showed up for this grand opening would be my regulars that would keep my lights on. Everybody was going to come back the next day and buy food. And so I was excited about going into the restaurant the next day and cooking and having my kids there, because these people just left and they spent time with me and saw me at this grand opening. I had my kids sitting at the kids' table, and that was the table closest to the kitchen where they critiqued my recipes while we did homework. I had no clue that this restaurant was really, I was in the belly of the beast at this point. What should I do to try to get people to come into the restaurant? Because one day had passed and nobody showed up. 2 days had passed, nobody still showed up. And that became an entire year. I needed to get creative, and I'm extremely creative when it comes to, like I said, planning a party. So I went out into the community and I started telling people, I opened up a restaurant. Do you want to come hang out with me? I'm giving out free food. Nobody wanted free food. And even though I sat in front and put benches and plants and I taught people medicinal properties of parsley, nobody really cared. This little white lady, Grace, would pass by with her little cart and she'd stare at me and she'd look, and with pity in her eyes, she'd hand me $5 and say, baby girl, just hold on. I felt like it was ministry. I said, I have to figure this out. So I started letting people do all kinds of crazy things in the restaurant just to keep the lights on. I did paint and sips. I had book readings. And I even let Method Man shoot a music video in there. That began to get a little bit daunting. I couldn't plan enough parties. And so a year and a half had gone by, and I still wasn't really selling any food. Someone comes into the restaurant, and they said, hey, we want to film you while you're bringing food out to the table. And I said, I don't really know if I want to do that because there's nobody here. They said, no, it'll be fine. We'll just put the word out and we'll get people to come and, you know, we'll bring community together. And I said, oh, I'm not sure if I'm comfortable with that. They came and they did it anyway. And sure enough, it shows up and it's on TikTok. I don't know what TikTok is. And then I started showing up into these Facebook groups where those

understand where I'm going with all of this. I planted a soul food restaurant in the middle of a sea of pasta, meatballs, and pizza. The South Shore showed up and they came in droves and they supported and they told me how much they loved me and I hugged and kissed them and then they started to ask me lots of questions. Well, why did you open this restaurant up and why over here? I said, well, I'm the 8th generation direct descendant to the first free black man to purchase property on Staten Island in Sandy Ground. I figure I owe my ancestors something, so I need to be doing something here on Staten Island. And they were excited about that. And that became a part of my marketing strategy because people's faces and mouths would start to drop every time I said it. We'd hug, we'd kiss, we'd break bread, we'd enjoy each other, and then there was chatter all over Facebook. There's this girl, she's in the restaurant, she shows up, she comes out, she kisses you, she hugs you, she tells you she loves you. My 20-seat soul food boutique was staying a little bit full. And my Google reviews on Google were showing that something was happening on Staten Island. It was nothing like my bank account where the numbers were going kind of up, and but the dash in the front sort of kind of like my name was like over there. 2.5-year mark, and a gentleman walks in, and we sit him at the kids' table. At this point, the kids' table is operating like the chef's table. And the guy and the two other people are sitting at the table, and it's about 9:30 at night, and they start to ask me all kinds of questions like, what do you have on the menu? Can I get oxtail? Do you have ribs? Is there jerk chicken left? And I would say, nope, nope, and I don't have that either. I said, what I do got is I got scraps because you came here kind of late. And you wouldn't do this to your grandmother asking her at 10 o'clock for anything exquisite. So don't ask me. I should just give you a peanut butter and jelly sandwich. But if you trust me, I'm going to bring you out a spread that's going to still blow your mind. Do you trust me? He said, sure, no problem. You're the chef, right? I said, yeah, I'm the chef. So I go back. I get the food. I bring it out. He sits down and he sees it and he says, oh my God, this is the scraps? He said, what do I got to do to get the whole menu? I said, well, you got to get here at 5 o'clock. Like I said, you don't go to your grandmother's house at 10 o'clock. Get here at 5 and get everything on the menu. 2 weeks later, he shows up, comes at 5 o'clock and took my advice. I knew who he was exactly when he walked in the door. I hugged him. Hey, cousin, you made it. I love you. He said, yeah, I made it. I'm here at 5 o'clock. I said, well, I'm so glad that you made it. I hope that you really enjoy yourself. A couple weeks later, I get a phone call from my nephew's son. Yes? He said, somebody just called and said that they wanted you to call them from the paper. I said, okay, well, what do they want? He says, I don't know. They call from the New York Times. They want to talk to you. I said, I don't want to subscribe to the New York Times. I don't have $4.40. He said, well, I think that you should try to call them and tell them you don't want to subscribe. I said, okay, give me the number. I give the guy the number, take the number, and I call. I say, hey, I'm calling because I didn't know that you guys made cold calls for the subscriptions for the New York Times, but I don't want to subscribe. He starts laughing, and then I kind of like am listening to him. He says, I didn't call to get you to subscribe to the New York Times. And as I'm listening to his voice, I'm kind of recognizing. I said, wait a minute. Did you come and sit at table 3 at the kids' table? And then you sat at table 2? He said, yeah. That's incredible. How did you do that? I said, don't you recognize every voice of a person that comes into your house? He said, yeah. He said, that's exactly why I want to write an incredible story on you for the New York Times. I said, like the bear? I didn't know it was real. He said, no, it is real. I'm going to write a story, and I don't write bad stories. I write good stories. So when I write this story, it's going to change your life drastically. Are you ready? I said, yeah. He does an interview. He starts asking me questions. And he says, well, where are you from? I said, I'm from Staten Island, but I'm an 8th generation director.

0: descended from Sandy Ground. He said, funny you say that. 30 years ago, I used to hang out in the Sandy Ground burial grounds. You were a kid then. I said, wow. He said, yeah, this is like a full circle moment for the both of us. I said, yeah, I guess it is. I guess I kind of like did what my ancestors wanted me to do. I actually got the opportunity to create my own legacy just by telling you that I love you. I got the only two stars that the entire Staten Island has ever seen in any restaurant in history. And so the proudest moment was that I got the opportunity to show my ancestors that I too was the first one.
1: That was Shawnee. Shawnee is a product of the sacred soil of Staten Island's historic Sandy Ground, and as she mentioned, an eighth generation descendant of freedom fighters. She says that she, quote, cooks with purpose, feeds with love, and heals with every plate. Her restaurant, Shawnee's House, has earned a 2-star New York Times review and a spot on the New York Times Top 100 3 years running. A few years ago, The Moth had a special Only New York-themed show with stories from each of the 5 boroughs. When I was looking for Staten Island storytellers, I very happily stumbled upon Shawnee and reached out immediately. I was so grateful that this busy restaurant owner found some time to share her story. And I was also grateful to get a seat at one of the 6 coveted tables at Shawnee's House. My friend and fellow Moth Radio Hour host, Chloe Salmon, and I hopped on the Staten Island ferry and are greeted by Shawnee's warm embrace. Everyone gets a hug at Shawnee's House and some killer soul food. I have every intention of returning, but in the meantime, I asked Shawnee for a soul-soothing recipe. To find out what she shared and to see some photos of Shawnee, go to themoth.org.

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0: From PRX, this is the Moth Radio Hour. I'm your host, Suzanne Rust. Our next story was told by Lexan Pamashuki at a showcase featuring stories from the Moth's education programs. 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
1: It's a Friday evening. Me and my sister, we're sitting in front of the TV, watching our favorite show as we have some leftovers from breakfast. When our mom comes in and tells us that we might be moving to the U.S. in 6 months. Now, this is something that we have already been planning, but what surprised me the most was the fact that we were moving in 6 months and that it was already confirmed. Now, the 13-year-old me didn't want to leave U.S., and I remember telling my mom that I didn't want to go to Bhutan. Okay. 13-year-old me didn't want to leave Bhutan, and I didn't want to go to the U.S. In about a month, our mom plans this trip to our village in order to pay a visit to our grandmother, whom we haven't seen in a while. So she lets us know that we will be staying there for about a month and that villagers will be coming to visit us and to say goodbye. So we travel all the way from western part of Bhutan to the eastern part, where the roads are more like roller coasters built by goats. You might just rattle apart before you even get there. But as we all know, beautiful things are hard to reach, and that's exactly what it is. The moment we get there, I get out of the car, and the cool breeze of Pemagatsal touches my face. I see the orange fluorescent bulb lit in front of this tiny shop that my grandparents own. I walk inside the house, and I see my grandmother sitting there with a wide smile on her face. I sit next to her, we have our dinner, and before I even knew, it was morning. I get up and I enter the kitchen, where I find my grandmother standing next to the mud stove, stirring and frothing her signature rice porridge. I sit next to her, and as I'm looking at her stirring and frothing the porridge, I think to myself that if anybody ever asked me to describe my grandmother, I would tell them that she's this calm, put-together person who looks approachable but keeps her boundaries. And as I'm thinking, my grandmother questions me if I'm hungry or not, and I tell her that I am. So she gets up, walks towards the fridge, opens it, takes out an apple, washes it, peels it, cuts it, and hands it towards me. I eat the apple slices, each one of them carefully, one by one. And throughout the very moment, the only conversation that we had was when she questioned me if I was hungry or not, and when I said yes. That was one of the many moments that we share, where we just sit next to each other and talk less. Later that day, I find my grandmother and my mom working in the field, where they're plucking some of the weeds that has been growing around the chili plant. So I go and help them, but 30 minutes in helping them, I'm already sweating like a pig. Just like that, a month passes by with all these visitors coming in and out, saying goodbye to us, giving us advice, and, you know, chaotic mornings with all these cousins that I have. But cozy nights, and it's the day when we're about to leave that I feel this heavy cloud on top of my head. Like this silent voice crying inside of me. So we have breakfast, and as I'm loading the luggages inside the car, my grandmother just walks up to me, and she slips her rough fingers against mine, and she gives me 100 Nyeltrum. And that's when the polite tug of war begins. She goes, wee, wee, wee, wee, wee, which is take it, take it, take it in Tangla. And I go, mabla, mabla, mabla, which is, no, no, I won't take it, I won't take it. This goes on for a very long time. And then I give in and I take the money from her. I say thank you. I hug my cousins and I say goodbye to my grandmother and I get inside the car. As we're slowly starting to drive away, my cousin brother, who was 5 at that time, points to the mirror, and when I look, I see my grandmother following the car slowly with no slippers on her feet. Her feet is bare and with her right hand that's raised up, waving goodbye to us. And with the back of her left hand, she's wiping off her tears. And at that very moment, the cloud that I've been carrying since the morning burst. Tears come rolling down my cheeks. And that's when I realized that it really hit me. Because the whole entire month, I was surrounded by all these people. I was spending time with my grandmother, and I didn't even think about how it would feel like to leave all of these people behind and the memories that we made. We drove away. I sat there with my head against the window, my cheeks sticky and tight with the tears that had dried. And no matter how many new people I meet, I will always look for the person I was with the people I loved the most. Thank you so much.
2: That was Lexan Famashuki. We first met Lexan at the International High School of Health Sciences, where she was coached to help share her story at our high school Grand Slam. She lives in Elmhurst, New York, speaks 4 languages, and loves watching Studio Ghibli movies like Whisper of the Heart and collecting anything Ghibli related.

0: Our final story was told by Amy Siegel, who participated in a New York Story Slam that we held in partnership with Union Theological Seminary. Here's Amy, live at the mouth.
1: Thank you. 8 years ago, when my mom was dying, she needed morphine every 4 hours, and so my sister and I took shifts. And one night, after placing the drops under her tongue, because she was mostly unconscious, I pulled some old photo albums off the shelf of her study, and I was flipping through them as I sat cross-legged on her queen-size bed next to her. And I had many to choose from, because she made photo albums all the time. She was essentially doing Facebook before Mark Zuckerberg was born. And it wasn't online, but it was the same concept of, this is my perfect life, and these are my carefully curated postings. Because it was a far cry from what was actually happening. My mom and dad separated on multiple occasions. My sister and I fought all the time. I would call her names, and she'd chase me down the hall. And if I made it to my room in time to slam the door and lock it, I was okay. But if I didn't, her nails would sink into my arm, leaving little crescent moon marks behind. And my mom would say, stop fighting. And then she'd go and get her Kodak camera, and she'd say, now look lovingly at your sister. And she'd snap a photo of us looking at each other with fake smiles on our faces. And when we were on vacation, she and my dad would be screaming at each other in the hotel room, and 10 minutes later, we would all be on the beach posing for the photo album. And once she had a roll of film with equally staged moments, she'd go to the drugstore and get it developed, and then she'd paste these into a photo album. And my parents eventually got divorced, and I went away to college, and my mom sent me away with a photo album titled Amy, 0 to 16. And it was my baby pictures through high school. And when I graduated from college, she gave me another photo album, which I thought was going to be Amy, college years. But it was Amy, 0 to 21. And it was from the very beginning all the way through. And she did this over and over again throughout my life, and also for my sister and for herself. It was as if she was trying to reinforce this narrative that she had created. And when I was around 25, she sent me a book on the Kennedys. And it was this coffee table-sized book with thick paper and glossy photos. And I didn't know why. I lived in a very small apartment in New York. I didn't have room for anything. And I was not into the Kennedys. But she was. And so I started flipping through the book. And a few pages in, there was a photo of JFK and Jackie in black tie and an evening gown. And the caption underneath described the event they were at. And next to it was pasted a photo of my mom and dad in black tie and an evening gown with a handwritten caption underneath stating the event they were at. And a few pages later, there was a photo of JFK Jr. and the caption said, John John at NYU Law School. And pasted next to that was a photo of me with a handwritten caption saying, Amy at NYU Semester Exchange. And a few pages later, there was John John and Caroline on a boat. And pasted next to it was a picture of me and my sister on a boat. And I called my mom and I said, thanks for the book. And she said, aren't the similarities uncanny? And I told my sister about it and my friends, and we made fun of her. We laughed at her. But honestly, now, today, when I see postings of people saying, I'm in the same dress as this celebrity, or I'm at the same resort as this person, I think maybe my mom was just ahead of her time. And so, as I sat there on her bed next to her, listening to her labored breathing, there were some photos in the album of her that I wanted to keep on my phone. And so I was taking pictures of pictures. I snapped one that was of her at a party, and it showed up on my phone. And there was one of her by a pool, and I snapped it and it showed up on my phone. And there was one of her wearing a holster with a pistol in it. We lived in Arizona, so these things were allowed. And I snapped it and it showed up on my phone, upside down. And I stared at it and I thought, why is this upside down? And just then I noticed that she had stopped breathing. And I said, Mom, Mom. And then I said, Lisa. And my sister ran in from the other room. And we checked for her pulse. And I rested my head against her chest. And there was nothing. And I think about that photo still showing up upside down. And I've Googled it since, and it is something that can happen. It could be caused by a technical glitch based on the orientation of your camera, you know, when you're holding it. And I get that. But I also get that I was holding my camera in the exact same position as I hovered over that photo album, taking all the other photos, and they showed up right side up. And I don't know if it means anything that this showed up upside down in the moment that she stopped breathing. But if it did, I'm glad that it was on that photo of her in the backyard in shorts and a t-shirt slinging a gun. Because I think in that moment, she was just being herself, and she didn't care about what anybody else thought.
0: That was Amy Siegel. Amy, a regular at storytelling shows, has appeared on the Moth main stage and has won 3 Moth Story Slams. And while Amy works in finance by day, by night she's drawn to the open mics on the Lower East Side. Along the way, she's picked up some unconventional prizes, including 200 $1 bills from a comedy storytelling competition. When she came home at midnight with a stack of singles, she had a little bit of explaining to do. I asked Amy for a happy memory about her mother, and she said that she loved how her mom used to pile her and her sister into the car to chase the Perseid meteor showers. It was one of her favorite memories because her mother's Kodak camera couldn't capture it, meaning that they were just in the moment. You can share these stories or others from the Moth Archive and buy tickets to Moth storytelling events in your area through our website, themoth.org. There are Moth events year-round. You can find a show near you and come out and tell a story. Moth can be found on all major social media platforms. Now that's it for this episode. Thanks to Alzo, Shanae, Lexan, and Amy for sharing their stories, and to all of you for taking the time to listen. We hope you'll join us next time.

This episode of the Moth Radio Hour was produced by me, Jay Allison, and Suzanne Rust, who also hosted the show. Co-producer is Vicky Merrick, associate producer Emily Couch. The stories were directed by Meg Bowles and Chloe Salmon, with education program instruction by Amy Blumberg, Priscilla Bustamante, and Ingrid Romero. The Moth's leadership team includes Gina Duncan, Christina Norman, Marina Cluche, Sarah Austin Jeunesse, Jennifer Hickson, Jordan Cardinale, Caledonia Cairns, Kate Tellers, Sarah Jane Johnson, and Patricia Urena. Special thanks to unlikely collaborators for their support of the Moth Education Program. Moth stories are true, as remembered and affirmed by the storytellers. 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
1: Good afternoon. The time is 2 o'clock. Welcome to Vox Pop on this Food Friday, August 7th. I'm Ray Graff. With us today is none other than Kizzy Williams Francisco, who many of us know from her long-running restaurant, Allie B's Cozy Kitchen, on Clinton Ave in Albany. Kizzy is an entrepreneur, a community activist, an organizer, and she is an expert on Southern cooking. She'll be happy to take your questions. We have lots to catch up on. The number to call is 800-348-2551, 1-800-348-2551. It is always a blast when Kizzy makes it here to Studio A. The email address is voxpop@wamc.org, and the number again is 800-348-2551. Kizzy is here. Your call's coming up right after the news.
2: Live from NPR News, I'm Lakshmi Singh. President Trump's embattled nominee for attorney general will likely squeak by in his Senate confirmation. NPR's Barbara Sprunt reports Todd Blanche is receiving key support from Louisiana Republican Senator Bill Cassidy.
3: Acting Attorney General Todd Blanche has been facing an increasingly uphill battle in his Senate confirmation. Republican Senators Lisa Murkowski of Alaska and Susan Collins of Maine both are opposing his nomination, which meant all eyes were on Senator Cassidy of Louisiana. Cassidy said he had concerns over Blanche's judgment and how politicized the department has become, but ultimately said he'll support him.
4: The choice is not between perfection and Mr. Blanche. It is between Mr. Blanche and another acting attorney general who may not run the department effectively under President Trump and who indeed may not be as good as Mr. Blanche.
3: Cassidy's support gives Blanche the votes he'll need for confirmation and is a major win for the White House. Barbara Sprunt, NPR News, Washington.
2: The U.S. economy unexpectedly lost 23,000 jobs last month. The government's monthly employment report out today revealed a surprising turn, given analysts had expected the labor market to add about 80,000 jobs. Diane Swonk, a prominent economic advisor with KPMG, says it'll be more difficult for companies to hire if inflation keeps rising.
5: In the service sector, there was some mixed messages about whether or not it was a little stagflationary, because both manufacturing and services showed a lot of inflation, even though hiring was not terrific in the service sectors.
2: The July jobs report also shows the unemployment rate fell slightly to 4.1%. And the Labor Department has revised its numbers from May and June to reflect that during that period, the economy gained about 100,000 fewer jobs than initially estimated. A federal judge in Oakland has given the Trump administration until today to reimburse illegal nonprofits representing more than 20,000 immigrant children. That's after it stopped paying in December. From member station KQED in San Francisco, Taiki Hendricks reports.
6: The case is playing out amid upheaval in a system set up by Congress to ensure unaccompanied kids have lawyers in immigration court. The government let its contract with the nonprofits lapse last month and hired a Texas firm tied to President Trump. Alvaro Huerta is with Immigrant Defenders Law Center in Los Angeles, one of the groups that sued.
7: We've seen that children are going unrepresented, and I think they're going to have a hard time explaining to the judge why children who should be receiving legal services are not getting them right now.
6: The judge has ordered the administration to show how it can properly serve kids going forward. For NPR News, I'm Taiki Hendricks in San Francisco.
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10: This is the WAMC News Update. I'm Sophia Imbriaco. A manhunt is underway in Orange County for a man wanted in connection to a fatal house fire last night. Thomas David Ryan is believed to be armed and dangerous. Police say the 32-year-old is 6'2" and roughly 200 pounds. He was last seen in the area of the Greenville Turnpike, wearing black sweatpants and a black t-shirt. He is believed to be driving a gray Toyota Prius with New York plates, HNH7671. New York State Police say the fire at a house near the turnpike was deliberately set. One person was found dead inside the home. The death is being investigated as a homicide. Anyone who comes into contact with Ryan is asked to dial 911 immediately. A gas pump that exploded on Albany City property reportedly had no issues before two city workers were seriously injured this week. WAMC's Grant Ashley has an update.
11: The city of Albany said today the temporary pump was leaking gasoline minutes before it exploded on Tuesday. Investigators are still working to determine what caused the fire. City Department of General Services Commissioner Sergio Panunzio says the pump was set up at General Services headquarters while work continues on a permanent gas station. Panunzio says he used the pump to fill up his own vehicle the morning before it exploded.
12: I mean, these containers are used in construction sites all over America. They're safe. They're used as, obviously, the more you use something, the more wear and tear, you stress. Obviously, that happens. But, again, it's an ongoing investigation.
11: The two employees who suffered burn injuries in the explosion are recovering at hospitals in Westchester County and Syracuse. For WAMC News, I'm Grant Ashley.
10: Advocates are calling for changes after the findings of a new report on New York's court-ordered mental health treatment program. Researchers at the University of Pittsburgh and the Human Services Research Institute found those who went through voluntary treatment mostly had similar outcomes to those who went through court-mandated treatment. Luke Suckenye is with the Alliance for Rights and Recovery. He says the report highlights the need for better access to services without relying on court orders.
13: It's up to the state to really advance and expand the services so more people have access to them without having a court order.
10: The state's Office of Mental Health says it is reviewing the report's recommendations. The legislature commissioned the report while renewing the law back in 2022. It's up for renewal again next year. On Wall Street, at last check, the Dow Jones is up 96 points to 53,981. The S&P 500 is up 36 points to 7,746. The NASDAQ is up 257 points to 26,603. At last report, it's 88 degrees in Great Barrington, Massachusetts, 91 in Waterbury, Connecticut, 84 in Manchester, Vermont, and 89 in Albany. For WAMC News, I'm Sophia Imbriaco.
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1: 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I'm Ray Graff. We welcome Kizzy Williams-Francisco of Allie B's Cozy Kitchen today. 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Allie B's is named for the late Allie B. Bethea, native of South Carolina. 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
14: I am living it up. Wow.
15: I am working hard. I'm being a mother, community leader, wife.
14: You know, just talking to you, I'm exhausted. I don't know how you keep the schedule up. I mean, really.
15: You know how? Let me tell you how. I let my wife sleep.
14: Really?
15: So my wife sleeps.
14: Yeah.
15: I'm up. I'm thinking. I'm dreaming. When she wakes up, I'd be like, I got a job for you.
14: Oh, really?
15: So it works. You know, when you have a family that's able to carry you with your ideas and they believe in you.
14: So what you're saying is you boss people around a lot.
15: I do. I do.
14: Fair enough.
15: But I always reward them.
14: Yeah.
15: You know, I give prizes. Like, coming up, I'm having a huge event in Fort Plain, New York.
14: So we're talking about that. Yeah. And by the way, thank you for bringing the ribs and the mac and cheese. We got happy people. Mike Bowen, who you, at all costs, you want to keep this guy as happy as possible,
15: okay.
14: Had ribs and mac and cheese and, some of the newer staff have never met you before.
15: Right. And those ribs are the greatest ribs on earth. They're called Ed Mitson ribs.
14: Because of the benefactor, right?
15: Well, let me tell you why I named them Ed Mitson. Because Ed Mitson loves them. And Ed Mitson is, he's a big brother. So when people are part of your family and they love you, the same way Allie B's is named Allie B's, like my mother.
14: Yeah.
15: You give them, you put them in the store so that they can remember you love them. You know what I'm saying?
14: Yeah.
15: So we got the Edmondson ribs.
14: Okay, so listen, you were telling me and exhausting me, frankly, about some of the things you have been doing. First of all, how is the mac and cheese franchise?
15: You're booming.
14: Okay, well, I figured. You're in how many stores now?
15: I am in 120 stores.
14: That's crazy.
15: I'm in 6 states. And, you know, I want to just say thank you to Mona. Thank you, Mona Golub, for believing in West Hill. You know, West Hill is one of the poorest neighborhoods in the Capital Region. But you have great places like Market 32 that shows up everywhere, national, everywhere. And find little small places like Alley B's that are gems, that are America, that represent our country in so many great ways.
14: Yeah.
15: And place them in their store.
14: Well, now, before we saint her.
15: Okay.
14: And she does many good things.
15: Yes, she does.
14: These are business people. They're not going to sell it if it's not good.
15: Exactly. And you it's know? Good, good.
14: You're on tour, right? What's that all about?
15: You know, being on tour is fun. Because
14: you're not a singer, right? I know you sing.
15: No, I do. I'm not a singer, but I do sing This Little Light of Mine.
14: Okay, yes,
15: you sung it. This Little Light of Mine, I'm gonna let it shine. Whoa, this little light of mine, I'm gonna let it shine. I love singing that song. It even makes me a little emotional.
14: It's not the first time you've sang it on this show.
15: It is such a happy song for me, and I'm in such a happy place. I, you know, sometimes when I wake up and my wife is driving me to work, I
14: hang
15: tear
14: on,
15: up.
14: Stop. Hang on, just your wife drives you,
15: you
14: to
15: know
14: work.
15: What? I don't drive.
14: Really?
15: I do not drive.
14: A lot of people from the city don't.
15: Well, I do have a permit. Okay. I do have a permit. I never really wanted to drive. I always knew I was going to have a chauffeur. Yeah.
14: God gave me. Call her your chauffeur. How does that go over at home?
15: Well, you know what? I think she's happy that she takes me everywhere. She knows where I'm at all the time.
14: Hey, you make a point there. Our guest today is Kizzy Williams-Francisco from Allie B's. The number is 800-348-2551. Email is voxpop@wamc.org. Yeah, so the tour is you're going to some of these stores, these Market 32s, right?
15: Yes, it's very fun. You show up at Market 32, and I get to meet people that I would have never met.
14: Yeah.
15: I get to greet people. I get to say hello, laugh, hug.
14: Doesn't that get tiring?
15: You know what? It does not get tiring telling people that I love you or thank you or give me a hug.
14: Don't you ever want to go into a dark room and just sit quietly by yourself?
15: No.
14: Really? Because I get that all the time.
15: Maybe a beach.
14: Oh, okay. All right.
15: Maybe a cruise or on a plane going somewhere. But I enjoy being around people. I enjoy talking.
14: Yeah.
15: I talk all day. And believe it or not, like, you know, my wife, she'll go to sleep on me. Okay.
14: While you're speaking?
15: Yes, while I'm speaking.
14: Welcome to the club.
15: Yes. But I love to talk. I love to sing. I love people. So I have the perfect job when I'm touring because I'm able to talk to 200 people within an hour and a half.
14: Two.
15: Yes.
14: The thing is, though, do you have enough time to do these events? And, you know, yeah, you got a driver and you're good to go there. You still have Allie B's to watch over.
15: Yes, I do.
14: How do you do it?
15: Well, when I book the tours, a lot of times when I book the tours, it's days that the store is closed.
14: Yeah.
15: And the community is happy. So it's said like if I do a tour on a Thursday and the restaurant is open.
14: Yeah.
15: The community is happy. You know why? Because I'm out working for them. Because, see, when I get my paycheck, I support my community. And the only way I can support my community is by working. So when I'm out doing tours and I'm selling mac and cheese, the people, they are dancing.
14: Well, I've seen people eat your mac and cheese, and
15: yes,
14: it does have that effect.
15: They are so happy because, you know, when you get to my position in life, you belong to the people that love you. Your children, your family, and your community. So when you're out there doing something for them, they can say to someone, I have someone. And guess what? They can always come to Allie B's for whatever it is.
14: You play poker?
15: No, I'm not a gambler.
14: Okay, well, you read people well, and I read people pretty well. And when you say those things, some people will say what you said in a very empty way, but I've seen what you have done and given back to the community. Let me ask you a simple question, and then we'll go to Joan from Schenectady before the first break. You got to be doing all right for yourself. Is money important to you personally?
15: Money isn't important to me personally, but I know we need money. Without money, I can't do what I want to do, like feed people, take people on vacations, you know, buy people clothes, buy bed in the bags and give TVs away. Literally,
14: we want to talk about that. Okay. Yeah, we want to talk about that.
15: So, it makes me you know how fun that is when you give someone a free raffle ticket and they get a TV or a bed in a bag.
14: Yeah.
15: Or whatever it is that you're just giving away.
14: Do you ever think that, now, don't take this the wrong way.
15: Okay.
14: Because you know that I love your food.
15: Come on,
14: you know that I love your food. And everyone here, you can see it on their faces.
15: Yes.
14: Do you ever think that maybe the food business is not what you should be doing something else?
15: Well, you know what? I love the food business. You won't believe it. When I go home, I cook.
14: Yeah. Really?
15: Yes. I love to cook. Cooking is, I'm nothing without cooking.
14: Really?
15: It is it's an opportunity. When I go home, sometimes I just throw things together. Now, see, when I come to work,
14: yeah,
15: I cook history. And people need to know history. Soul food, Allie B's, is an American dish. And it's full of history, like the mac and cheese. You know, the French created mac and cheese. Thomas Jefferson came back from France in 1789.
14: With the recipe.
15: It's so much history. Who's Thomas Jefferson? One of our founding fathers.
14: Yes.
15: So guess what? That really makes us brothers and sisters.
14: Well, there you go. All right.
15: We love mac and cheese.
14: Our guest today.
15: Okay.
14: Our guest today is Kizzy Williams Francisco of Allie B's Cozy Kitchen. And of course, you've seen her stuff at Market 32's and she's all over the community. And we have a big event to talk about in a moment. But let's go to Joan in Schenectady and then we'll take a break and then we'll talk about this thing that you have going on. Joan, hello.
16: Hello, Ray, and thanks for the places call. As a theater person, I appreciate that.
15: Hello, Joan.
16: Hello, Kizzy. Hello, hello. I just want to tell you really quick. I check my short-term memory every day by trying to remember who the guest will be on Vox Pop. And as I was listening to the Story Hour earlier, and Shawnee was talking about her restaurant and said the exact same thing. You do it because you love it. You go out from the kitchen and you hug people and tell you love them. And I was like, ah, Kizzy's going to be on the show today. Anyway, oh, Kizzy, my family's going through a stressful time. We all love one of our siblings and we're supporting our sibling, of course, as one group. I want to know how to support the family with food, mac and cheese, obvious. And what else can I offer at any time we're getting together to help guide us all as a family through this stressful time?
15: Well, Joan, could you? I really don't understand what you're saying.
14: Go ahead. You got time.
16: Okay. Yeah, I didn't want to. I was going too quickly. In addition to your mac and cheese,
14: can you
16: give me another thought? What else can I offer to bring to a family get together?
14: Okay. Oh, comfort
16: foods.
14: We're all
16: foods. Feeling
14: okay.
16: A little bit of comfort food for a family in stress.
14: Okay.
15: Well, you know what? It's so many things. Like, it's hot right now. Potato salad.
14: Yeah.
15: I mean, like, who doesn't like potato salad? If you want to get wild, you can have the fried chicken. You know, collard greens, or some people, I love collard greens, but if they may not like, get string beans. I love fresh string beans, just some garlic and some salt and some butter, a little bit of olive oil.
16: Ooh.
15: Perfect. That's a simple dish. Garlic, salt, olive oil, and some butter. Mix that bad boy up.
14: Yeah.
15: You cannot go wrong. And a lot of times it's affordable and everyone is growing string beans. It's something easy to grow.
14: Really?
15: Yes.
14: Do you grow it?
15: I you know what, in the past.
14: Aha, uh-huh. So you don't.
15: I have in the past. I have my own little garden. I grow collard greens, string beans, carrots. I did it up, Ray.
14: Okay.
15: But yes, let's say either potato salad or let's go with string beans.
14: All right. Joan, I'm so sorry. We're a couple minutes past the break. Let's take one now. 800-348-2551. Kizzy Williams is with us. We'll be right back.

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1: 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Ray Graff here with you, joined by Kizzy Williams-Francisco of Ali B's. And Kizzy, you were telling me before we started this show about a really unique event that's coming up.
2: Oh, yes. So Ali B's Mac and Cheese, Ali B's Cozy's Kitchen, the Culture Center is giving, and all of that is me, is giving a huge event in the town of Fort Plains. Thank you, Mayor Pat.
1: Why are you going to Fort Plain?
2: Well, that's my stomping grounds right now.
1: Really?
2: Yeah, that's where I run at.
1: Explain.
2: Explain?
1: Explain why you're there. I mean,
2: that's where I live.
1: Oh, do you live there?
2: Yeah.
1: I didn't know that.
2: Ray will ask you everything. He want to know from the bottom. What, boom. Yeah.
1: You didn't have to say I live there. Now everybody knows you live there.
2: That's perfectly
1: fine. All right,
2: fine. I live in an amazing town, and we wanted to grow. And so, basically, when you want the young people to take care of you, okay? Because that's what we want. We want young people to grow up and be like us.
1: Yeah.
2: You have to teach them. And the mayor of Fort Plains and I are working together so that we can be able to install into the youth that have these fantastic events.
1: Well, what's the event?
2: The event is called Ali B's Giveaway.
1: Oh, okay. What are we giving away?
2: We're giving away TVs, bed in the bags, free brand new clothes, hot dogs from Ali B's hot dog cart, just like when you go play the Yankees against the Mets.
1: Hang on. Let's just stop. I'm going to just hold the phone here. Didn't know you had a hot dog cart.
2: Yes.
1: You got my attention.
2: Yes. And you know who else is showing up?
1: Who?
2: Market 32. Price Chopper is showing up.
1: Right.
2: So they're going to have a table, and they're going to be giving out a lot of love to the community. Grassroots givers right here. And I even asked the Albany Rotary Club. They're showing up. The Navy is showing up so that.
1: Wait a minute. It's landlocked, isn't it? How are they going to get there?
2: Well, they're going to drive.
1: Oh, okay.
2: You get what I'm saying?
1: Yeah, I do.
2: It is going to be, we got a DJ. We have the group that says, Take Me Down to Stewart showing up.
1: What is that? What is that?
2: It's some young two boys from, I guess, Johnstown, Gloversville area.
1: Yeah.
2: And if you Google them, put in Google, Take Me Down to Stewart's, or I Love Mac and Gravy, they're going to perform. And you know what? What's special about this group is that it's badder than bad, like good bad.
1: Right.
2: And no one even asks for money. And this is like August 23rd is Fort Plains, and August 30th is Albany, New York.
1: Uh-huh.
2: So Albany, I'm going to have an event here on 64 Quell Street, and we got to give a shout out to Trench the Guy. He'll be performing, and he made up a song called Ali B's Mac and Cheese.
1: So people are writing songs about you.
2: Yes.
1: All right.
2: And it's the community. And you know what? These young people, they are not physically related to you, but then they become your family. Because you know, Ray, people don't have to be blood to be your family. So the Capital Region is building young people, or I would say Ali B's is working to build the young people. And the young people are showing us how much they love us through music.
1: I mean, the thing is about this, we've seen things like this before, but oftentimes it is somebody, okay, I'm going to get my business out there. I'm going to do this. This helps my business. This isn't your angle on this, is it?
2: Right. Well, let me tell you what the angle is. If I don't take care of my community, how can they take care of me? That's the truth. Okay? Yeah. I want to live. I want to be happy. I want to have a good life. But you can't have a good life if you don't take care of what's around you. And that's what I do.
1: You're not wrong.
2: Oh, I know. I come from a place that, you know, I grew up in the projects in Harlem, New York. And Jackie Robinson. And they taught me to have cookouts, block parties, and to give back to your community in that way. Celebrate your community. Teach them how to celebrate the community. And that's what I do. It's not always easy, because like you said, sometimes I am tired.
1: Yeah, you gotta be.
2: But I still do it.
1: Our guest today is Kizzy Williams Francisco of Allie B's Cozy Kitchen in Albany. She gets around. She's all over the place. The number is 800-348-2551. And you know, we talk about, oftentimes Kizzy's on this show, and we talk about big items, things that are bigger than food, topics that are bigger than food. But if you have a food question, feel free. She's pretty good. 800-348-2551.
2: Yes, and you know what else I want to talk about with Fort Plains is that Fort Plains is where the first original African-American professional baseball player comes from. His name was Bud Fowler. He was born in like 1863. And if you come through Fort Plains, they do have like a little museum piece of just a plaque that talks about him.
1: Yeah.
2: But 2 years ago, maybe it was last year, the Baseball Hall of Fame just now, like, they recognized him. And now he's in the Hall of Fame. Bud Fowler, the first African-American baseball player, comes from Fort Plains, New York.
1: Have you ever been to the Hall of Fame?
2: You know what? You would not believe I just now was in Cooperstown.
1: It's a great
2: now,
1: town.
2: I did not go to the Baseball Hall of Fame.
1: Why?
2: I was on tour.
1: Ah.
2: I was at the Price Chopper, and I'm going to tell you this. It was like 2 weeks ago, I think. Everyone was celebrating up there in Cooperstown. I was there, and I met some amazing people from all over the country. And so, Cooperstown.
1: You should really check out the Hall of Fame sometime. Okay. It's really amazing.
2: I'm going to listen to Ray Guy.
1: Really?
2: Yeah, of course I am.
1: Wow, that's nice.
2: You're my brother.
1: Most people around here don't listen to me.
2: Oh, we listen to Ray, okay?
1: The number is 800-348-2551. Email is voxpop@wamc.org. So anything new cooking at your usual job at Allie B's?
2: Well, I'm always

0: Well, I just cook a lot. Like today, I had 3 caterings today.
1: Really?
0: And we did open up a little late today because we had 3 caterings. So don't be mad at me, guys. I was in the kitchen working.
1: So you were there. You just weren't answering the door.
0: I was there, and we did have a sign on the door.
1: Yeah.
0: I'm doing cooking classes in Johnstown at 1 Church Street.
1: Yeah.
0: And
1: What do you teach? This is an interesting point.
0: Okay. I teach everything, believe it or not. I teach from soul food. I take them to Italy. I take them to China.
1: Do you do Italian food?
0: I do Chinese food. Of course I do Italian food. Come on. I got the Italian running in my bloodline.
1: Do you have Chinese running in your bloodline?
0: Well, I do have, I guess what I would say, what's inside my blood? Because I took the DNA test.
1: You did the 23andMe or one of those?
0: Yeah, I got so much stuff in me. Is when it comes from my dad's side, it is a lot.
1: Aren't you afraid that someone is going to,
0: it's stored now and someone's going to have all
1: of your DNA?
0: Listen, if they can get my DNA, then they're special. And if they can use my DNA, then they're going to be even more special because I'm the bomb.
1: Well, I mean, down the road, they might be able to reconstruct a clone of you. Then you have a couple alibis.
0: I like that.
1: Yeah?
0: Then maybe I won't have to work so hard.
1: Well, maybe you could drive yourself.
0: Yes.
1: You know what I mean?
0: I would like that.
1: Give your driver a day off. Our number is 800-348-2551, and the email is voxpop@wamc.org. So when did the hot dog cart start?
0: You would not believe I bought a hot dog cart during COVID.
1: Did you? You never told me about
0: this. And they sent it to me all the way from, I think, Greenville, South Carolina.
1: Really?
0: It's absolutely beautiful. But I want to talk about the cooking classes that are
1: doing. All right,
0: I'll go
1: back. But I still want to talk about the hot dog cart. But you go ahead.
0: So my cooking classes in Johnstown, what's really special about it is that it brings culture to a small community. I'm teaching them things about the world. You know, like I do chicken and broccoli. When you do honey, chicken, and broccoli, you just need like some honey, some garlic, soy sauce, I guess it's one more ingredient that I put in it.
1: You are tired today, aren't you? You don't show it, but I can tell you're tired.
0: I am tired. Let me tell you why. I went to bed last night, must be about 2 a.m.
1: Yeah, really?
0: And I got up this morning. You wouldn't want to know what time I got up.
1: 2:30?
0: I got up at 5.
1: Ah.
0: Yes.
1: Well, that's about when I get
0: and
1: up.
0: And I've been up.
1: Really?
0: Ever since. And the first thing my wife says to me when I get ready to go to bed, you have to get ready because you know you're with Ray tomorrow.
1: Oh, really?
0: I said, unbelievable.
1: You know, not for nothing. You know, people might have remembered the last time you were on, you said you were going to bring your wife to the show.
0: And I wanted to bring her. You see, babes, I know you're listening, okay?
1: Yeah.
0: Come visit the studio.
1: Yeah, well,
0: come
1: listen,
0: to WAMC.
1: It's easy to say now.
0: This is her favorite station on earth. The greatest. You know what? When I'm out in the world, you know what I tell people?
1: What?
0: I'd be like, WAMC is the greatest radio station in the world, the smartest radio station in the world, local Albany Capital Region, and Ray is it. Now, we do love Joe. We love you, Joe.
1: Which one's Joe?
0: Joe!
1: No, I'm kidding, of course.
0: I'm going to beat him.
1: I'm going to beat
0: Ray right now, okay, Joe?
1: Now, that would be good radio.
0: Oh, my goodness. Me running away.
1: That would be great. Our number is 800-348-2551. Why, Kizzy? What draws you to, and why do you love Fort Plain?
0: Well, it was the house.
1: Oh, yeah.
0: It was the house. You know, I come from a place that was, I come from the project.
1: Yeah.
0: So when I think about what God has given me today, it makes me emotional.
1: Yeah.
0: You can hear it in my voice.
1: I do.
0: Fort Plains, it gives me peace. The people are just so amazing. You know, the first 5 months when I lived there, my neighbors, thank you, Rocco, he mowed my lawn, shoveled my snow.
1: Oh, that's nice.
0: Literally. The community is love.

0: I have had a event at my house one time, and I want the world to know who I am. You know, I am a Democrat, okay? And I had a huge event at my house for our Senator Pat Fahey. 99% of my neighbors are Republicans, and they all showed up. That's what type of town I live in, to support the person that was going to win, because she won. And they showed up. It was a fee to come in my house. It was like $40. They still showed up, about 30 people, paid $40 to talk to our great Senator Pat Fahey. I live in an amazing community. So you get what I'm saying to you.
1: I do. And by the way, can I get Rocco's number about doing the lawn and the snow blowing? That would be nice.
0: Let me tell you, Rocco, he helps everyone. And he's an Italian.
1: Well, I figured.
0: Yes, he is.
1: Pretty good clue there.
0: Yes.
1: Well, I tell you what, let's see. We've got, let's take a break right now, and then we'll get back to the phones. Mike Bowen, let's take one. 800-348-2551. It's Kizzy Williams, Francisco, from Allie B's. Oh, well. There's much to do and much to discuss. As long as she doesn't beat me, we're good.

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0: J.J. 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
1: I love that. Yeah. I love when it's all about me, because when it's all about me, it's all about the world. Because, see, I represent people.
0: You are the world? Is that
1: yes,
0: what you're trying
1: I
0: to
1: am,
0: say?
1: I am the world.
0: You're not going to sing that one, though, right?
1: We are the world.
0: Oh, here we go. All right.
1: We are the children.
0: Look, Mike Mullen's doing the dance.
1: Yes.
0: Okay, you
1: yes.
0: can stop that now. It's frightening.
1: If more people sung that song, come on, that was like the 80s.
0: Right.
1: That was a special time.
0: I don't know. I thought the 80s were kind of overrated.
1: I loved the 80s.
0: Really?
1: Yes. It was, I mean, look, it was kind of easy back then.
0: I don't know.
1: Things are different now.
0: I was just getting started in radio back then. It was tough. I was eating saltines.
1: I love saltine crackers with some sardines.
0: Sardines?
1: I love sardines on top of white rice.
0: Do me a favor. Never bring that to the show when you're on, all right?
1: You don't like sardines?
0: I'm not a fan.
1: Oh, man, with some onions and green peppers.
0: Now, you don't serve that at Alley B's ever,
1: do you?
0: You
1: know what? I'm going to tell you who actually serves sardines.
0: What's that?
1: The rich. The rich, rich, rich.
0: The rich, rich people?
1: The rich, rich, rich people. They don't talk about it, but they eat sardines.
0: I mean, I don't mind anchovies on a pie.
1: Listen, on
0: a pizza.
1: I love anchovies. I love oysters out the can.
0: Really? I've never gotten the oyster thing.
1: I love it. It's
0: really
1: delicious on some crackers.
0: You're kidding me. I put butter on my saltines.
1: Oh,
0: that's
1: you're whack.
0: I'm whack. Yeah, well, you know what? apart from the insults, Chris writes in, I love the vibes when Kizzy's on the show. Is there a way I can get the ribs and mac and cheese through mail order? I'm too blind to drive.
1: Okay.
0: Now, listen, you know, we can't do, like, direct business, but do you do mail order stuff or anything like that?
1: Well, if they are here in the capital region, they can go, what is it, Grubhub, DoorDash.
0: Oh, okay, there's that thing.
1: Everything.
0: Yeah. Okay.
1: They have all of that. Or they can just put in a order, like a catering order.
0: Oh, I gotcha.
1: Something like that.
0: Okay. And we're joined by Kizzy Williams Francisco today. Mark in Glens Falls is on. Mark, go ahead.
1: Hello, Mark.
2: Hi. Hi, we've been to your, to Alley B's and absolutely enjoyed it, but of course it's 50 miles away. We do have a Market 32 nearby, and I wondered, it's a big store, where in the store can I find your mac and cheese?
1: Well, Mark,
0: what aisle?
1: Well, you go right to the deli. I'm going to make this very easy for you. Instead of you looking for the product, go right to the deli where they serve, like, hot pizza and say, where is Alley B's mac and cheese?
0: Okay.
1: And you know what? They will direct you right to the area. So just ask. Don't look.
0: And also, Mark, you know, on any given day, she might be on tour there in Glens Falls. So,
1: that is the truth. I have been there on tour, and I love when I get to go to Glens Falls, because it's not far from Lake George. It's, you get what I'm saying.
0: Yeah. You know, you have been, you're, how long has Alley B's been open?
1: It has been, it's going on 13 years.
0: Okay. You have been a staple, a part of that community for so long.
1: Yes.
0: You live in Fort Plain. Have you ever thought about opening another Alley B's in Fort Plain?
1: You know what? I do not. I'm happy right where I'm at in Albany. Isn't that something? That Alley B's is about 1,000 square feet. It's not really a big place, but it has a huge heart. And I like just being right there. You know what? I'm already growing. We grow in, I have 10 different jobs. We're in 122 stores with the mac and cheese. If people want to cater, we go from state to state with our food.
0: Yeah.
1: So I like being small. I don't want to open up. I got my fingers pointing at Ray right now.
0: She's admonishing me again.
1: I do not want to open up another Alley B's. I love 353 Clinton Avenue, right in Albany. We will not go anywhere, and we will not open up another place. The only thing we will do is expand that mac and cheese from country to state. Okay.
3: Really? You're going to move it all over the place,
1: I love Montreal. So why not have mac and cheese in Montreal?
3: Well, how's your wife going to drive you to Montreal?
1: She wants it, too.
3: Really?
1: Yes.
3: All right. I got to talk some sense into her.
1: I'm going to tell you this.
3: What?
1: My wife, 17 years ago, we were sitting on a couch. She looks over at me, and she says, "Where did your mother get this recipe?" The mac and cheese recipe. Literally, that's what she says to me. And I look over at her, and I turn my head. I don't even respond. I just looked at her like, this one is crazy. But now, I bring it up to her all the time. I be like, you remember you said that to me? So she is like, when it comes down to mac and cheese,
3: she's a fan.
1: She is the biggest fan.
3: But yours is so, I mean, without talking out of school, because you've told it on this show.
1: Yes.
3: One cheese. It's
1: America.
3: A simple recipe.
1: America.
3: Right.
1: America started off with cheddar cheese. The right. English created cheddar cheese. And again, when our founding father, Thomas Jefferson, came back and it was a young man that he had took to France with him, James Hemings. And they came back to America and they wanted to make mac and cheese. They used what we had. One cheese, one noodles baked in the oven, full of love. And that's also how authentic America is. America is an authentic, original place. And just, that's the mac and cheese.
3: Well, from a mac and cheese standpoint, putting aside the history of the whole thing.
1: Yes.
3: Why is it so good then if it's the simple ingredients that a lot of people use? A lot of people go crazy over, and I've seen it today, over your mac and cheese here
1: because
3: at the station. Why?
1: It's original. See, this is the thing. A lot of times when people put too much in a basket, it changes who everything is. It'll change who you are if somebody put 50 apples in a basket and you had to carry 50 apples.
3: Yeah.
1: If they just left you alone by yourself and just put one apple in that basket, you will be able to taste the apple. You would know if it's a red apple or a green apple, a yellow apple. If you got four apples in a basket, how you going to know which one is what? You ain't going to know. But when they eat Allie B's, they're able to taste what mac and cheese tastes like.
3: That's an interesting comparison. I've done shows where we've talked about apple pies. Some will use one apple.
1: Yes.
3: Some will use a variety of apples.
1: Yes. And it changes the person. It changes the taste. It changes everything. And I am, first of all, I love bragging about how I am an American girl. Yeah. And so that's what I build on. That's what I create. And My business, Allie B's, is America. Soul food is America, okay? And just like when people, I don't know, when they have French fries or something, but French fries is French. Okay?
3: Freedom fries.
1: Yeah, freedom fries.
3: Freedom fries.
1: Yes.
3: You got to remember that.
1: Yes, you're right.
3: America.
1: Yes.
3: Yeah.
1: But when it comes down to these dishes that we cook in Allie B's, it represents my family, your family. You get what I'm saying?
3: No, I get what you're saying.
1: Both of our families been cooking these same dishes for 250 years. Okay? 250. Where we at right now?
3: 250 and change.
1: 250.
3: Yeah.
1: And the recipe is like, what, 230-something years? That mac and cheese recipe that I...
3: Yeah.
1: So,
3: well, good.
1: Just be original. And if you're original, you will always win. Yes.
3: You're getting back to Allie B's location. You've been there 13 years now.
1: Yes.
3: I don't know, you've been on this show coming on for years now.
1: Yes, even during COVID.
3: Yes, indeed.
1: Yes.
3: You're a part of that community. What's the vibe? How are you feeling? How's it looking over the last 12, 13 years? You see any changes?
1: Oh, yes, I have seen so many changes. You know, like the people. When I first opened up Allie B's, the people didn't know me. So people would, again, Allie B's do sit in a area where there needs to be a lot of love. And the people didn't know me. And sometimes when I would come back to work late at night, sometimes I would have homeless people in front of the store.
3: Yeah.
1: Today, the homeless people that would sleep in front of the store, they have found them a home because they know they should not be sleeping in front of the store. Now, they may come back, come later for a dinner, and I will give them a dinner because that's what we do. We have to feed each other. And these same people have came to Ali B's and have bought a meal.
3: Yeah.
1: Even if it's once a year. And that's what keeps me open. Isn't that something?
3: Yeah, no, that's great.
1: Yes.
3: And I love that. I love that story because at this radio station where we do what we can for our communities and far and wide, there are people who can never give.
1: Right.
3: We rely on a lot of donations.
1: Yes.
3: There are people who can't give at a given time. And one of the best parts about that fund drive is when all of a sudden someone says, you know what? 20 years ago, I was having a tough time. Got a few bucks now. We're going to help the radio station. I love that.
1: Yes.
3: And so it's giving back. It's a circle, isn't it?
1: It is such a circle. And I'm going to tell you, Ali B's, I remember a young lady, she had sent me a text and she had said to me, thank you. I just bought my home. She bought a home in Pennsylvania, and I had told her, you can buy a home with just $100,000. And she was like, no way. She didn't believe it. And then she went to Pennsylvania. She followed the steps, 1, 2, 3, that I gave to her, and she bought a home. So this restaurant, it helped people buy houses. This restaurant, when someone is getting married, they're calling us to show up and cater their event for their wedding, and these same people come back to the restaurant and be like, thank you for doing my wedding. We've been married for 5, 6, 7 years. You know, well, babies.
3: You could cater the divorce, too, at some point.
1: Well,
3: right?
1: We haven't had that.
3: No, not
1: thank
3: yet.
1: Thank God. No divorces.
3: Divorce, no.
1: But what we have had is babies, where people get pregnant, they have babies, and you know what the babies are called?
3: Ali
1: B's.
3: Oh,
1: babies.
3: Come on.
1: Yeah. The babies come in looking for mac and cheese. They literally walk in the door.
3: Now you sound like a cult leader.
1: Listen, the only thing they can say is mac and cheese. The baby.
3: The first words, mac and cheese?
1: Mac and cheese. It'd be 5 months old. 5-month-old baby sitting in their mama's arms, and they're looking at their mama like, chew it up.
3: Mac and cheese,
1: yes, mac and cheese.
3: That's nice.
1: So the Capital Region has their own product now. Ali B's mac and cheese.
3: I know. We've mentioned it.
1: Yes.
3: I know.
1: And who does it belong to? It belongs to the Capital Region.
3: Is there a time, and by the way, you can call if you want. I'll talk to Kizzy 3, 4, 5 hours at a time. I don't care if anybody calls. Kizzy Williams-Francisco of Ali B's is our guest. 800-348-2551 if you want to call in the last 4 or 5 minutes. Got to say, is there a time now? Look, all right, well, let's start it this way. How many people... You can't do 3 catering events by yourself and run the shop and do everything, right? Am I right?
1: Well, you're right.
3: Okay. You have some people who work for you, right?
1: Yes, I do.
3: Is there a time that you can see in the future where you'll say, yeah, I'm done with the restaurant. I've had it.
1: You know what? I have a son. I have 2 boys.
3: Yeah.
1: And my oldest son seems like he may be the next Ali B.
3: You're kidding me.
1: Yeah, I'm so proud of him. It's kind of emotional. When I think of him going to Casio, you know, he is, every Monday he's at a Market 32 promoting. So he's on tour too. The son.
3: Really?
1: So every Monday you will find my son at a different
3: store.
1: Yes. Selling that mac and cheese, promoting it.
3: But can he cook?
1: Oh, he can cook. He fries chicken. He can make mac and cheese. He does collards.
3: Let me ask.
1: Is he a full-time worker at Ali B's? No, he's not.
3: But could he be down the road?
1: But he can be.
3: Okay. Now, you know, my friend Rocco DeFazio.
1: Yes.
3: Over in Troy, his kids, a lot of, you know, a couple of them are involved very much in the family business.
1: Right.
3: And I never asked Rocco this. When he was bringing them up and when you were bringing up your son, and who may or may not have that knack to take on the mantle down the road.
1: Mind you, I got two boys.
3: Right. Well, here's the question. Is it tough for the son to live in your shadow? And is it tough for you not to be too critical about the way he does stuff in the kitchen?
1: Well, you know what? I'm going to say no and no, and I'm going to tell you why.
3: Okay.
1: Because I really, he's been in the kitchen so long.
3: Yeah.
1: That when he was younger, like 14 and 15, that's when I was on his back. Like, yeah, when he was 14 and 15.
3: Teaching him the ropes.
1: Yes.
3: Yeah.
1: Now he's like 28. So he helps, I'm learning from him. Like,
3: interesting.
1: Yeah. When I fry 100 pieces of chicken, I may use 10 pounds of flour. When he fries chicken, he's using 5 pounds of flour.
3: But is it good?
1: It is good.
3: Really?
1: And I'm proud of him because I'd be like, wow. So that's what I have. I have learned to save by watching him.
3: Is there a part of you that says, oh, don't do this. This is a tough road.
1: You know what? I'm his mother.
3: Yeah.
1: So I would love for him to be part of Allie B's and keep Allie B's going here in the Capital Region forever because it's needed. Where will West Hill be without Allie B's? West Hill needs Allie B's, and guess what? Allie B's need West Hill. So I pray that my son do take on, and I pray that he has children and his children take
3: on. I hope he's
1: on.
3: Not listening. He's going to be very embarrassed by all this.
1: But this is what I will tell you. One thing that's going to last forever is that mac and cheese.
3: You know what? We can always come back full circle to the mac and cheese.
1: Yes, because I no longer have to make it myself. I have a company that produces
3: it. Okay, we've talked about this. Maybe not the last time, but the time before. How do you ensure quality control?
1: They send samples.
3: It has to be to your spec.
1: Yes. They send samples every 5 months or something so that I can. And you know what else I do? I literally go on Market 32 and buy it.
3: Just to test it?
1: I buy it myself.
3: Yeah?
1: Yes. And it's always free.
3: Ask for a freebie once in a while? Yeah.
1: I don't even want it free.
3: Okay.
1: I want to pay the same way you pay. The quality is amazing. And we're going to take over the world. We're going to be in China.
3: You're going to take... you're not.
1: Oh, I want to.
3: Why? The export cost must kill you.
1: Well, who knows? I want to bring my culture to other families. Why not? This product that we have is America. So why not take America everywhere? China, Japan. Do you feel what I'm saying? I have been to Paris, and guess what? Paris ain't got mac and cheese.
3: Well, I mean, listen. They must have.
1: Not ours.
3: Mac and
1: it ain't nothing.
3: Fromage.
1: Let me tell you. You know how they put cheese curd. When you go over to Canada.
3: Wait a minute now. Let's not cast aspersions. Come on. All right. I got to tell you, Kizzy, it's always great catching up with you. And it's so much fun. And you do good work.
1: Well, I am the best.
3: Well, and you're not that modest. So it works out pretty well. Hey, great job today. And thank you for being here. Do you guys have a website?
1: We do. Allie B's, Cozy's Kitchen. 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That's if you want to do a catering,
3: okay,
1: email us.
3: Right.
1: And if you want to come to our event, Fort Plains, New York, August 23rd.
3: Okay.
1: Invest your money in Fort Plains.
3: Wow, that's it's quite...
1: That's my town!
3: Didn't know you were going
1: there. I have to throw it at him.
3: I mean, it's kind of a... Okay, that's a good way way to end it.
1: And we love you, Mayor Pat.
3: You know what? All right. Well, I tell you what there, Kizzy. This is another one for the books. Thank you, my friend.
1: Yes.
3: We love that you are here for us when we do our fun drives. And, you know, we're here for you.
1: And take me down to Stewart.
3: Okay, that's it then. 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And Gallery 40, presenting PK Art Mile, U-Haul trucks transformed into pop-up art galleries on Cannon Street in Poughkeepsie, August 9th, September 12th and 13th. Open to the public, Instagram at PK Art Mile. Thanks again to Kizzy Williams, Francisco of Alley B's, and regards to her chauffeur. Thanks to Mike Bowen, our engineer. Barb King screened the calls. I'm Ray Graff. All right, that's it for the week. We'll see you Monday.

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2: 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I'm Rex Smith here in Studio D with Judy Patrick, Barbara Lombardo, and David Lombardo. We'll be talking about sports news coverage and whether independence is really an aspect of that. We'll talk about the new AP style book. Who cares about it? And we'll look at efforts by the state to regulate AI's effect on journalism. 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
1: They wallow in corruption.
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0: Media Project is a half hour of commentary and analysis of what's going on in the news media these days, with some veteran journalists offering you some insight into ethical decision making and some of the ups and downs of news coverage. I'm Rex Smith, formerly editor of the Times Union, now publishing The Upstate American on Substack, and I am here with three colleagues. Two other former editors, Judy Patrick, who was the editor of the Daily Gazette in Schenectady, and Barbara Lombardo, who was editor of the Saratogian and executive editor of the Record of Troy. And actually, we are blessed with Lombardi here because we have her son, David Lombardo. How about that? It is the journalist's Lombardi. That would be the plural, right? David is host of the Capitol Press Room, airing on public radio around the state. Hi, everybody.
1: Thanks for having us, Rex.
0: That's a good thing. Actually, we have a lot of topics to get to, but your presence here, David, helps us because, A, you're many years younger than the rest of us in the room, but I want you to talk a little bit about sports news. We sometimes mess up on this because we fail to notice how much sports news matters. It's a huge business. But increasingly, I believe, fans are getting information from sources other than independent media. And there was recently an incident that was a big deal in that regard. You want to explain what that's about?
1: Well, yeah, and I think this underscores the issue of whether the independent media is even that independent, because there was reporting recently on a traffic accident that the San Francisco 49ers head coach got into, and ultimately it was announced or revealed by the media, seemingly in coordination with the team and its own release, because you had the team coming out with some information about it, and a second later you had a tweet, a second after that you had a whole news story laying out what was happening, and it was clear that this had been done in conjunction between ESPN and the 49ers, and to some degree that makes sense because the NFL owns a share of ESPN, and by extension then the 49ers own a share of ESPN. So it's raised some real concerns about these journalists being maybe too close with the 49ers, but it also made me think about times in my own experience where I've maybe had a story and gone to an outlet, maybe it's the governor's office, maybe it's the legislature, and said, hey, I've got this story and maybe it's not ready, maybe it's not ripe, maybe there's some other ways to explore it, and we've found maybe ways to go deeper into a story. So it raised a whole bunch of different questions for me.
0: But thinking about sports coverage in particular, Barbara and Judy, you've probably had the experience that I've had where you sometimes wonder, are my sports reporters especially independent? Or are they not cutting their coverage a little bit to please the coaches?
2: Yes, there definitely is an issue with boosterism. And this gets away from the topic of holding news for sports, which I hope we get back to. But yeah, there would be instances where reporters, especially I think at a small publication, see their job as covering the games, covering the team, maybe writing features about the people who are playing, and they are not covering the things that could also be considered news. It could be budget issues. It could be how players are chosen, even on a high school level, how the tournaments are set up. There could be things that are of interest, what things are costing people and who gets picked and who gets left off. There's stories that could be written that the reporter doesn't consider their job.
3: Yeah, and boosterism is a good word because I often would think that what they were reporting was what was good for the sport. You also get that a little bit in arts and entertainment coverage. When they cover theater productions or concert reviews, they are promoting the good of the event, the good of the game, the good of the production. The issue about the story being ripe and about the coach accident, I think it was right the day it happened.
1: Oh, sure.
3: And I went to look at the local newspaper to see if they reported it, and they didn't as well. You would have thought if that happened here in the Capital District where we're recording from, we would have picked that up unless it was suppressed.
1: I don't know. People might not be going through those police reports the same way they did 20, 30 years ago, and you don't have people crawling through that and just can go unnoticed.
2: And you don't have the sources, too, because when a coach is injured in an accident, seriously hurt, then you'd think that people would be talking about it and people that you as a reporter should know, that somebody in that circle would say something.
0: There's also the social aspect that has changed. My father-in-law was a sports writer and in the 1950s. And the big difference now is that there was a time when the athletes and the sports writers would hang out in the same bars. They were almost of the same social class. And now, of course, athletes are huge celebrities, extraordinarily wealthy, and the teams need them, the journalism outlets need them to be able to talk about what's going on. And so you don't have the access anymore that you used to have when you could. And you know how this is when you're covering politics. You're
1: at the
0: state capitol. You hang out with people and you get a little bit of information that way.
1: But it also makes me think of that transactional nature that you see in politics also happens in sports, where you maybe aren't highlighting the worst nature of an athlete or their bad days, and you're highlighting their good days. And in exchange, maybe they're giving you an interview. Maybe they're going to tell you that they're going to sign with the Philadelphia 76ers on their quest for a championship. But I also think about the regional sports networks, and these are often owned, at least historically, by the teams. And so you might listen to Yankees game and you wouldn't hear anything critical of the team, and you expected that. But coming back to that initial story, you would think of something like ESPN or the local newspapers as being that independent source, that they would have a critical eye. And more, because access is so important, they are loath to do that, especially if you are ESPN and you're looking for sports rights, and the NFL can sell those rights to another network, a network that maybe isn't going to ask those same questions. And then you're going to be thinking about what your coverage is going to be like.
2: I looked for but did not find an explanation of why they withheld that story.
0: Yeah, I don't think anybody has actually answered that question, have they? I think that they would just say, we just had it at that time. Interesting question. Isn't there also a difficulty in determining how far you go with something that might be newsworthy involving an athlete versus what might be prying? There have been a lot of stories, for example, of the mental health of certain athletes. Some athletes have stepped away from the game for a while to get themselves back into shape. This is newsworthy because these athletes command a huge amount of money. They have fans all over the world. So when somebody is needing to take a break, if they're the number one or number two tennis player in the world and they're stepping away from the game for a while, it's newsworthy. But on the other hand, you're stepping into very private area when you talk about the mental health of an athlete. This is tough, I think, figuring out the ethical constraints of what is worth reporting and what goes beyond what's really appropriate.
2: It's a judgment call, I think, on a case-by-case basis. So the people at ESPN say, okay, we know about this now, and we will hold it until you're ready to make a report on it. And part of the exchange is so that we have the complete story and that we have it first. So that the idea of having a scoop, but it was ridiculous because they obviously had the information well ahead to be able to put together a scoop that comes out seconds after the announcement.
3: As long as we have someone talking about sports journalism, why do people ask athletes for comment after a game when they absolutely say nothing? Say, well, the defense put up a good defense, or it's usually meaningless, like these halftime comments. Why do that?
0: Come on.
3: It's talking to a politician. They don't say anything.
1: There are some introspective athletes, though, who will give you a good quote. But yes, then there are others who say, I'm only here because I'm obligated to be here. And that's kind of their recurring answer. Or Greg Popovich, when he coached the Spurs, who would antagonize the sideline reporters and basically call into question
2: stupid
1: their questions.
2: Yes,
1: yeah. Basically. Which was fun in its own right to watch.
0: Yeah. And maybe we get too carried away with it because it is entertainment after all.
1: Sure.
0: Maybe I'm applying too much seriousness to the whole story. But it's really a huge issue that news organizations need to consider as you weigh independence being one of the fundamental tenets of ethical journalism, the independence of your sources, the independence of your organization from your sources.
2: And when you think about who you're covering on a larger scale, think over the years of the problems that Tiger Woods has had and how those things were covered by the media, and sometimes with kid gloves when it maybe was not appropriate.
0: If you have thoughts on this, folks, we love to hear from you. Media at WAMC.org is how you let us know. 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This is the Media Project from Northeast Public Radio. Barbara and David Lombardo, Judy Patrick, and I'm Rex Smith. And because we sit here in a studio in Albany, New York, we are right next door to Vermont. And Governor Phil Scott of Vermont signed an executive order directing state agencies to give preference to local print, digital, and radio and television outlets when placing advertising. Vermont thus becomes the first state to prioritize local news in state contracts. So this is a good idea, right? We can't find anything to pick out on this, can we?
3: Not me.
1: If you're trying to maximize state dollars, I would say that public media, potentially to its detriment, has often said, hey, we can be a home for your messaging, and we feel like it's our responsibility to promote what you need to say, and thus we'll do it for free. And there's some sort of maximum about buying the cow when you're giving the milk away. So maybe this runs contrary to the spirit of public media. But again, with skin in the game, would love it if New York had bought some more underwriting opportunities for the Capitol Press Room.
0: Now, we talked previously on this show about legislation that I believe actually was passed by the state legislature, sponsored by State Senator Pat Fahey of Albany, that would require news organizations to reveal when they have used artificial intelligence in the publication. And I think that we had some people around this table who weren't great fans of that.
3: Did that get signed?
1: It hasn't been signed yet, but it's been passed by both houses.
0: Judy is looking bitter about this. She's not happy.
3: What a stupid law.
0: Trying to help us.
3: They didn't have any hearings about it. It didn't seem like they even thought it through. This is a classic example of an unconstitutional law compelling the press what to do and how to do it, leaving the responsibility for enforcing it to the attorney general, leave it to telling the press what to do. It's so vague as to be meaningless. It's so vague as to be impossible to enforce and not needed. And I can't think of one good reason for it. Anyone?
1: Having recorded an interview with the, I think, Writers Guild of America East about this, and not trying to carry water for them, because we raised our own concerns about some of the First Amendment compelled speech issues that you just brought up, but they argue that this is a better way to create an informed media consumer so that they have a better sense of what they're looking at, particularly for those bad actors that are heavily reliant on AI for everything from A to Z in creating this type of product. And so maybe this isn't aimed at the Daily Gazette and the Times Union and the Saratogian. It's going to bring them into this fold, and they're going to have to comply with it. But speaking with the champions of it, they feel like this is a way to target some of the bad actors, so to speak.
3: So we want government to regulate our business, we being whoever passed this law. And it passed very substantially.
0: Passed easily, yes. Yeah. And then probably the governor will sign it. Maybe she'll sign it, as they say, subject to a chapter amendment. That is, to have some definitions put in later after the law gets signed.
3: Right.
0: That happens all the time.
2: I read through it. It's vague and it's unenforceable. And yet it sounds like something that everybody should be in favor of if you just gloss over the highlights of it. But if the target is really bad players, people who should not be allowed to get away with using AI willy-nilly, that's commendable. The idea is commendable, but how do you enforce that?
1: And just to get to the rationale for this, this is really about protecting jobs in newsrooms and elsewhere, because the idea is that you can shame these outlets into not using AI by requiring them to disclose when they're using it and thus preserving journalism jobs.
2: Well, that is not realistic at all. No knock on you. But
3: for all you people in other states listening to this, this is coming for you, too. I'm sure other states will move this. It's feel-good legislation that is inconsequential, except if it gets really enforced, and then it's going to be a real problem. I don't want the state looking over my shoulder, telling me what to write, how to write it, and when to disclose. It's the classic slippery slope.
1: You guys would have really livened up the Assembly floor debate.
0: Yeah.
1: This would have made it interesting.
3: Too bad they didn't have really much of a debate on it.
0: Now, speaking of the state stepping in, what about this issue? David, you did an interview and reported about a different approach, which is problematic for journalism outlets, the stealth crawlers that grab journalism content. Explain to us what a stealth crawler is.
1: Yeah, for lack of a better term, this is essentially a bot that is scraping a news website like the Daily Gazette, like the Times Union, and then it's taking that independent, organically produced journalism and then repackaging it on the Schenectady News website and the Albany Times website so that this is going to look like its own organic journalism, when in fact it's just repackaged stuff that existed elsewhere. And they're looking to basically stop those people from coming into those websites in the first place.
0: It's really theft. Let's listen to this. Here's Danielle Coffey, who's president and CEO of the News Media Alliance, talking about stealth crawlers.
4: By default, you have to identify yourself when you come onto a website, knock on the door, crawl the content. Usually we let everyone in, but sometimes these bots, these nefarious ones, they disguise themselves. And these bad bots come onto our website, they take our stuff, and then they use it, and they've created this third-party market, like the Napster used to do. And so none of the good guys do it. None of the ones investing in AI infrastructure here do it. It's really addressing the bad bots, makes them identify themselves. That's it. So that we can just navigate our websites and be able to have some control over what comes and what goes.
0: Now, understand there is a market for this information that is being seized by these crawlers. And that is people who want to bypass paywalls, right? So they'd grab information produced by legitimate news sources with a paywall that's designed to pay for the journalism, for the reporters who get the information, and make it otherwise available on their own sites, which they can then sell against. They can sell advertising to support that and make money off somebody else's work. So that's why there's a market for this and why this is necessary.
1: Yeah, I think with the advent of AI, it's very simple to launch a website that you are then harvesting news from other sites, posting it on your website. You have trivial pop-up ads, and this is all a fly-by-night operation that can generate meaningful revenue. But again, when I think about this enforcement, you talked about the other bill being unenforceable. To me, this is reminiscent of some of the efforts to crack down on spam callers that people get. And we have tougher laws, we expand our laws, but they keep popping up. And this is another one where, in the course of our interview, I was curious about how do you actually envision enforcing this? How do you stop a bad actor that's acting off the shores of America? And there wasn't the best answers for that, and I think you could be playing whack-a-mole with this to a certain degree.
2: Well, I listened to the entire interview on
1: Thanks,
2: Capital
1: Mom.
2: Press.
3: Excellent.
1: Our number one listener.
0: There and, you go.
2: But that definitely came across because you asked that question about the enforceability of it, and it was a whack-a-mole kind of an answer. It's not satisfactory, but it's almost better than nothing. It made me think about how do you define plagiarism, and then how do you go prove that you were plagiarized? And if they're not, does it have to be word for word? If the only source that they used is what you published and they are just summarizing it a little bit more, isn't that still plagiarism?
0: We used to worry about that in the early days of the internet when you would post a story that you had reported and suddenly it would appear on a local TV newscast an hour later.
1: What?
0: Imagine
1: that's,
0: that.
1: That's so hard to believe.
2: Not to mention radio when they had news on private radio, commercial radio.
0: But it was really quite remarkable. You work 2 weeks on a story, you finally nail it. And so what the TV news directors, if you called to complain, which I did, would tell you, we confirmed that story. Essentially, their reporter would call up the agency and say, is that story in the Times Union true? Yeah, guess it is. Okay, thank you. And they've got the story.
3: Yeah, and you've also have the issue of fair use. If they just take a piece of it, the law has determined that's fair use. You saw this in the early days of the internet where people would cut and paste your stories and post it on their own little website. This is definitely affecting small local newspapers. I've seen it around here, and the operators of those organizations, they don't have the resources to track everything down and to make the effort to make these things stop. I think the web hosting operations have some control over what is happening here. But
1: yeah, I'm glad you bring up the resources issue, because in this bill, the enforcement mechanism authorizes an aggrieved journalism provider to seek an injunction or to request a subpoena. And the idea that the Saratogian is out there policing this, or even the Times Union, the paper with more resources, it's just hard to believe that anyone's really going to have the time, capacity, or understanding to do something like that.
0: One of the things that is different these days after the first wave of digital transformation in newsrooms, which some of us in this room lived through, we know how the bottom fell out of newspaper revenue when digital advertising came to replace local print advertising. That essentially was the print advertising had provided 3/4 of the revenue that most news organizations used to pay for their newsrooms. And a lot of it's gone away. I think there isn't much of a future for advertising-supported media. There still is some of it, but not a lot. Now, there's yet another step. The bottom is falling further because Google is surging by using AI. And instead of sending AI answers, that is, to Google searches, instead of sending people then to the original content, perhaps created by journalists, they are actually giving you an answer generated by AI based upon that content. And the revenue, the advertising revenue of all of these news organizations has fallen significantly. It is a huge threat, further threat, to legacy news organizations.
1: And you highlight this double-edged sword, which is you want to be on Google, you want to be searchable there, but at the same time, you don't want them basically using their AI tools to then look through your reporting and to allow them to circumvent sending people your way by having that AI answer to whatever question people might have had.
0: When we were editors, Judy and Barbara and I, we spent a lot of time, I'm sure, on SEO, search engine optimization, what we could do to make sure that our content surfaced when people searched a topic. Nowadays, you can't do that because Google is doing something known as self-preferencing. It's shifting ads from the open web to its own properties so that you will never see the content generated by the Times Union. You can do all the SEO you want to. It's not going to show up because Google is directing people just to its own content.
3: Yeah, it's amazing how quickly this has happened. Even a website like Wikipedia is saying that its traffic to Wikipedia is down incredibly because of AI searches, meaning that people don't have to go to Wikipedia for the information that they once relied on that encyclopedia for. I initially saw the story and said, what goes around comes around.
0: Yeah. Yeah.
3: But the impact on news sites will be considerable. It's already started and it will only get worse.
2: And also what people should be believing and not believing about things that they're seeing. When they do that first search and you don't feel the need to go further, you are finding bad information. I found examples of that just this past week myself, searching for information.
0: Yeah, you can't necessarily trust it. Folks, beware, but I don't know that there's much that can be done about that unless you break up the great monopolies that are making possible this kind of preferencing. We need to talk today about something that most of our listeners probably have no idea is really a big deal, and that is the Associated Press Stylebook. The AP has just published the 58th edition of the AP Stylebook, and I guess the question now is, does the AP Stylebook matter?
2: Just back up and tell people, same as I have to tell my students every semester, what is the AP and what is the AP
0: Stylebook? The Associated Press is, of course, this international organization of reporters who provide information for news organizations around the world. And their Stylebook has been the guide in capitalization, spelling, terms, all kinds of things. For example, in the new AP Stylebook, healthcare is one word. Now, that may not seem like a big deal to you, but this kind of stuff used to matter to us when our editors were paying attention at the copy desk. And now, with the new edition, I'm just not sure that any of this stuff is going to make much of a difference.
1: So I have no schooling in AP style at all. I never took a journalism class. And actually, when I was a reporter for Judy, what I used to do when there was anything I was unsure about, I would call up Barb Lombardo and hey, mom, when do I capitalize president? Is it only if there's a name after it? What if I'm just referring to the president more broadly?
0: That's a great example because that changed in the AP style book over the years that we were working. So there you go, on second reference.
3: Anybody can buy an AP style book. They're available at bookstores or available online. I always thought they were fascinating reads, give you a lot of information. And oftentimes newsrooms will have an additional style book to, for example, say how they pronounce a certain word or how they spell a certain town. AP has also set the tone for a lot of news organizations in terms of how they handle controversial issues. Think about the Gulf of Mexico, the Gulf of America. They stood up for the Gulf of Mexico. Also labeling things. They were the leaders. It's one of the reasons you won't see the term illegal aliens in a lot of conventional newspaper because they explained at one point that it was an incorrect way of referring to people in this country without the proper documentation. They deal with issues of gender in a comprehensive way. News organizations aren't required to file AP style, but it certainly gives editors a way of handling some guidance when it comes to handling difficult issues. And also, it's a good way for young journalists to know whether or not to use Mr. and Mrs.
2: And is black capitalized or not, which is a local decision as an example, but you can choose to follow or not follow what AP is doing. I think it all just boils down very simply to consistency. And the main thing that provides is consistency. So within your publication, if you have one story here where AM or PM, that they are lowercase with periods, or just the same way of presenting the information throughout your story. And the key takeaway is not to memorize the style book as I did when I was a journalism student, but just to know that there's more than one way to present something, to look it up, and whatever your publication style is, be familiar with that and check it and just make sure you're being consistent.
1: Or over one way to do that now.
2: Oh my God. More than and over. I have not gotten over that change.
3: Yeah. Ratio and margin, they explain that very well. And one of the things in the new style book is the fact that they're in, for people like J.D. Vance, they're getting rid of the periods between J and the D.
0: Never have done that. Oh, my goodness. The revolution is at hand, folks. What can you do? All right. We are out of time. That is the media project for this week. What do you know? How about that?
2: I wanted more then, but now it's over.
0: But a boom, folks. Okay. Barbara Lombardo and David Lombardo were here. Judy Patrick has joined us. I'm Rex Smith with our producer, David Gustina, here in Studio D. Thanks for joining us. We hope to see you next week once again on The Media Project.

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Judy Patrick, former editor of the Daily Gazette and former vice president for editorial development for the New York Press Association. 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

Coming up on WAMC's Northeast Report, Orange County lawmakers have voted to oppose a proposed ICE detention facility in the town of Newburg. More from WAMC's Elias Guerra. Two Albany city officials are recovering in hospitals after a gas pump explosion this week. WAMC's Grant Ashley will have the latest. And we'll get the New York State News of the Week from reporters Samuel King and Jimmy Vielkind. 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

0: At 3:30 with WAMC News, I'm Andrew Waite. OpenAI recently hosted a group of social media influencers for a luxury retreat in the Hudson Valley. WAMC's Sam Dingman reports.
1: I'm on my first ever brand trip with OpenAI, and I need to give you guys a room tour because this is the most beautiful thing I've ever seen.
2: The retreat was billed as ChatGPT Summer Club. It was held at what appeared to be Wildflower Farms in Gardner.

0: Wildflower Farms in a video, and a logo on another creator's robe matched Wildflower Farms branding. The social media creators spent the weekend taking farm tours, eating farm-to-table dinners in the woods, and attending workshops with what one of them called OpenAI power users. The retreat has prompted strong backlash. Viewers of the videos posted by the creators criticized them for being involved with a company that's building controversial data centers and has a contract with the Defense Department. Many viewers left harsh comments on the videos, such as, quote, "selling your morals for less than 100 likes, LOL." Within days of the trip, some of the creators who participated had disabled comments on their videos or taken them down. In an emailed statement, an OpenAI spokesperson said, quote, "creators are an important part of our community and how people get information and learn about our products today. We welcome healthy debate as AI becomes more prevalent, and we value creators who choose to engage with us, attend our events, ask tough questions, and learn alongside everyone else." WAMC has also reached out to several of the creators for comment. For WAMC News, I'm Sam Dingman.
1: Massachusetts Governor Maura Healey today signed a law she says will increase assistance to children and their families. The Enhancing Child Welfare Protections Act expands support for families before court involvement is needed, improves educational opportunities for children in the Commonwealth's child welfare system, and improves protections of foster children. Notably, the legislation establishes a Foster Child Bill of Rights, which will aim to ensure children in the system are respected, protected, and get the support they need from foster families. At last check, the Dow Jones Industrial Average was up 188 points to 54,074, the S&P 500 up 45 points to 7,755, and the NASDAQ was up 317 points to 26,665. Scattered showers and thunderstorms tonight, then mostly cloudy, lows in the upper 60s, partly sunny tomorrow with scattered showers and thunderstorms, highs in the mid-80s. For WAMC News, I'm Andrew Waite.
2: This is WAMC's Northeast Report. I'm Lucas Willard. Investigators are continuing to look into an explosion on City of Albany property this week that seriously injured two city employees. For more, we're joined by WAMC's Capital Region Bureau Chief, Grant Ashley. Hi, Grant.
3: Hi, Lucas.
2: So, Grant, I said, two people were seriously hurt in this incident. What can you tell me about how they're doing?
3: So city officials only identified one of those employees. That one of them was Albany Fire Department Battalion Chief Wayne Brennan. The other is a 48-year-old Department of General Services supervisor. We don't know that person's name because their family asked that it be withheld. Both were airlifted to hospitals in Westchester County and in Syracuse on Tuesday. Albany Fire Chief Joseph Gregory went to visit Brennan at Westchester Medical Center. And Gregory was, you know, visibly emotional while he was describing Brennan's condition. He says Brennan has second and third degree burns on a third of his body, and that Brennan was responsive to talking, but he wasn't able to verbally respond. And, you know, Gregory also said that the department has gotten hundreds of messages from people wishing Brennan well.
4: The support has been immeasurable, and we are sincerely thankful to everyone. Wayne's recovery will be long and difficult, and we ask that everyone please continue to keep him and his family in your thoughts and prayers.
2: So, Grant, I understand that an investigation into this explosion on Tuesday is still very much ongoing and underway. Were city officials able to actually disclose any information about the investigation and what they're looking into?
3: Yeah, they told us some new information. So, you know, as we knew previously, this took place at the Department of General Services headquarters. There was this temporary gas pump that they were using to fuel their vehicles while they were working to install a permanent gas station. And Brennan, who's again with the fire department, was filling up his vehicle and noticed there was gasoline leaking out of the pump. He pulled his vehicle away and got help from that general services supervisor. And they were working to close off the gasoline and shut that off when the explosion occurred. You know, they said Brennan actually put in the original call while he was injured. And, you know, firefighters arrived, helped the Brennan and the other city employee who was injured and put out the fire in under 10 minutes. And investigators still don't know exactly what caused that explosion. Obviously, when you have loose gas, that's, you know, going to create a volatile environment. But General Services Commissioner Sergio Panunzios was pretty adamant that no one had reported any issues with the pump before.

0: for the explosion. He said he'd filled up his own vehicle that morning.
1: I mean, these containers are used in construction sites all over America. They're safe. They're used as, obviously, the more you use something, the more wear and tear, you stress. Obviously, that happens. But again, it's an ongoing investigation.
0: And Panunzio said the permanent gas station was almost complete. They just had some software issues to work out.
2: So, Grant, when can we expect more information about this? Obviously, this investigation is still underway, but have they stated about when they hope to reveal more?
0: I mean, they were telling us how many people are working on this case. The investigation is being led by the Albany Police Department and the New York State Office of Fire Prevention and Control. They also have three other state agencies, plus the Bureau of Alcohol, Tobacco, and Firearms working on the case. I asked Albany Police Chief Brendan Cox how long this investigation would last, and he basically said however long it takes.
3: It's very important to make sure that we take a complete and full look at all pieces of the investigation. So I'm not going to put a timeline on that. I want to make sure that the investigators from all of the agencies have the appropriate amount of time to look at all of the evidence.
2: And that's WAMC's Capital Region Bureau Chief Grant Ashley in the studio with us. Grant, thanks so much.
0: Thank you.
2: This is WAMC's Northeast Report. I'm Lucas Willard. Last night, the Orange County Legislature voted on a resolution to ask the federal government to not bring an immigration detention facility into the town of Newburgh. For more, we're joined by WAMC's Elias Guerra. Hi, Elias. How are you?
4: Hi, Lucas. How's it going?
2: I'm well. So tell me about the vote last night from the Orange County Legislature and maybe a little bit of the history behind this this vote.
4: Right. So the reason they're having this vote is because some documents came out earlier this summer that were first reported by Project Saltbox, basically looking at these U.S. General Services Administration documents that showed that they were looking to lease a space for detainee buses, 24/7 government access, and a location near New York Stewart International Airport. And some of the documents actually contained file names that said DHS, ICE, and GSA awarded a 15-year lease worth $35 million to a Texas-based contractor at 800 Corporate Boulevard. So that is what they, this resolution was looking at. And they voted unanimously to approve this resolution, which calls on the Department of Homeland Security and Immigration and Customs Enforcement basically not to build the facility in the town of Newburgh. But one thing to point out is that the move is, you know, it's largely symbolic. And the legislature chairwoman, Lori Tautel, who's a Democrat, she explained that because of New York's home rule law, basically, the legislature cannot legally prevent a private entity like the owner of this warehouse from entering into a contract with the federal government. And she really put the onus on the town of Newburgh. And she said it was ultimately up to them to decide, you know, how this will play out.
2: So I understand that this is an issue that has drawn a lot of attention from Republicans and Democrats. Both sides sort of say that this facility is not a right fit for the community. What can you tell me about some of these bipartisan concerns?
4: That is totally right. The Orange County legislature is pretty much split down the middle in terms of Republicans and Democrats, but their reasoning for why they voted the way they did to approve the resolution was a little different. And Republican Peter Toohey, who represents the towns of Monroe and Tuxedo, had this to say.
5: Millions upon millions upon millions of non-citizen foreigners crossed the U.S. borders completely unchecked and unvetted.
4: Meanwhile, in contrast, the legislature's Democratic leader, Genesis Ramos, who's really taken the lead on a lot of this, represents both the city and town of Newburgh, and she had a very different stance on this.
6: As far as I'm concerned, none of our groceries have gone down. None of our rent has gone down. Our gas has not gone down because immigrants are being targeted in the United States of America.
4: And she also made the connection between all these warehouses in Orange County and ICE's repeated interest in trying to move into the area. She said that, you know, the abundance of these warehouses in Orange County, many of which are sitting empty, she said, are perpetuating poverty wages, and she called them a short-sighted economic development.
2: How do some of the Orange County residents actually feel about this? Like we had said, there's Republicans and Democrats who are opposed to this this proposed facility.
4: Right. So at the public comments, there was several Orange County residents, and there was two in particular that stood out to me. And one person who actually was actually very supportive of ICE was criticizing the legislature, and he was saying that basically the county has said that previously they are not a sanctuary county, but then at the same time have had, you know, this in Orange County jail held ICE detainees since 2008. So here is Chester resident Brian Newmans.
7: They will say this is only about infrastructure, floodplains, and a lack of consolation. But when we wanted to stop the migrant hotels in 2023, they found the power to act immediately, issuing the real issue is not process, it's opposition to expanded federal enforcement. They already house ICE detainees in the jail while fighting any expansion of ICE footprint.
4: And the other person that stood out to me was Cornwall resident Dana Spano. And she was, you know, supportive of the resolution, but she was also saying, you know, the resolution is not going far enough.
8: You know, it's just crazy to me that, like, you know, we stand up here calm, composed, polite even, when this is a life and death issue. And I'm sick to my stomach. And this is going to bring nothing but more violence and more heartache and misery to people.
2: And that's WAMC's Elias Guerra reporting. Elias, thanks so much for taking the time. I appreciate it.
4: Of course. Thank you, Lucas.
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10: Hello and good afternoon. We have classic summer weather across eastern New York and western New England. Temperatures are quite warm, though it's not as hot as it can get around here. And it is rather humid, though again, it's not quite as humid as it can get around here. Right now, dew points are running in the upper 60s and low 70s, which is borderline tropical. We can't get those dew points up into the mid 70s at times, and we've dealt with that, of course, just recently, and that's the point where the humidity becomes even tougher to take. So when you combine the heat and the humidity, the heat index has been up into the 90s in many areas this afternoon. So it's not the same intensity of heat that we experienced around the 4th of July, but it's still hot enough that you do have to be careful outside in the heat, be sure to stay hydrated, and try to take some breaks in the air conditioning too. Now, yesterday, the showers and storms flared up during the afternoon, and some of those storms were locally strong and severe with damaging winds. And we also had some heavy rain come through, including some downpours that unfortunately happened to be centered over the same area that picked up nearly a foot of rain recently from that storm. So the storms yesterday were kind of spotty in nature, but they did produce some heavy rain and gusty winds. And we'll have that chance for some more scattered showers and thunderstorms as we go through late this afternoon into this evening. Downpours and lightning are the biggest threats, but there is the chance for some gusty winds as well. So do be aware of the weather if you are going to be out, not only for the thunderstorm concerns, but also because of the high heat and humidity. It's going to be a stuffy night. Overnight lows will be in the 60s to around 70. Watch out for areas of fog late tonight into tomorrow morning. And we'll do it all again tomorrow with high temperatures mainly in the 80s to around 90 degrees. With that high humidity, the heat index will be up into the 90s, and there is the chance for some more showers and thunderstorms that could produce heavy rain, lightning, and gusty winds. And it looks like temperatures will remain quite warm Sunday into Monday, and it's still going to be rather humid as well. And now here is my latest regional forecast. First, for the North Country, the Adirondacks, all of Vermont, the Southern Champlain Valley, including Plattsburgh and Burlington, and the Lake George Saratoga region, including Glens Falls. For tonight, partly cloudy with a chance for showers and thunderstorms, warm and humid with fog, lows in the 60s to around 70. Tomorrow, a blend of sun and clouds, warm and humid with a chance for showers and thunderstorms, and highs in the 80s. For the Northern Catskills, Mohawk Valley and Southern Adirondacks, including Utica, Gloversville, and Oneonta. For tonight, partly cloudy with a chance for showers and thunderstorms, some areas of fog, warm and humid with low temperatures mainly in the 60s to around 70. And for tomorrow, a mix of sun and clouds, warm and humid with a chance for showers and storms, and highs in the 80s. For the southeastern Catskills, mid and lower Hudson Valley and interior southern New England, including Middletown, Poughkeepsie, Westchester, Hartford, and Springfield. Tonight, partly cloudy with a chance for showers and storms, areas of fog, lows in the 60s and 70s. Tomorrow, partly sunny, warm and humid with a chance for showers and storms, with highs in the 80s. For the Capital District, including Albany, Schenectady, and Troy, and the Berkshires, tonight, partly cloudy with a chance for showers and storms, some fog, lows in the 60s to around 70. Tomorrow, partly sunny, warm and humid with a chance for showers and storms, highs in the 80s. On Sunday, mostly sunny with humidity and temperatures in the 80s. Monday, partly sunny with a chance for showers and storms with highs in the 80s. For WAMC, I'm meteorologist Garrett Arshianis.
2: 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A federal judge issued a split ruling on New York's immigration law, and there are politics swirling around the upcoming September 11th anniversary. New York Public News Network reporters Jimmy Vielkind and Samuel King are here to break down the latest.
11: Hi, Jimmy.
12: Hi, Samuel.
11: Jimmy, a judge in Albany struck down part of the new immigration law that Governor Hochul signed in May, but left another piece intact. Can you run through the ruling?
12: U.S. District Court Judge May D'Agostino says the state can't override federal agency operations, including barring ICE agents from wearing masks. But the judge also ruled that the state can ban formal cooperation agreements between ICE and local police departments, which was a win for the state.
11: What are people saying about it?
12: State Senator Pat Fahey is an Albany Democrat who really pushed for the mask restrictions. She tried to put a brave face on.
13: We still won in the court of public opinion because people understood that local and state law enforcement were fully undermined by having masked armed agents.
11: The second part of that ruling seems pretty significant. There are a dozen counties in New York which have those cooperation agreements that are in the crosshairs.
12: Yeah, and one of those places is Nassau County, where Republican gubernatorial hopeful Bruce Blakeman's in charge. He keeps teasing a legal challenge.
14: We'll make a determination whether or not we will take legal action. But I can say this, the seminal question that needs to be asked is, Kathy, again, why are you doing something to make us less safe in New York State?
12: Hochul and Democrats, of course, counter that local police should focus on local crimes, not immigration enforcement.
11: And this also comes at a time when there's an uptick in ICE activity and arrests around the state.
12: Yeah, indeed.
11: I want to touch on something that's been simmering online. The New York Post has quoted several people whose loved ones died on September 11th, and they've signed a petition asking that Mayor Mamdani not attend the memorial service in Lower Manhattan this year. Is this actually starting to gain traction?
12: A bit. It's hard to confirm who's a family member with these online petitions, and the petition cites Mamdani's refusal to condemn the phrase globalize the intifada, which the mayor has discouraged the use of that phrase. But Blakeman told me he thinks of this as a memorial service like a lake. He'd rather not see Mamdani there and says he'll turn his back on him.
11: Oh?
12: I also asked former Governor George Pataki, the Republican who's talked about how 9/11 prompted a spirit of unity. He was, of course, governor on the day of those attacks. He didn't really have a clear answer.
15: I have grave concerns about his comments, and I'm thinking about that. You know, it's my nature to be inclusive, and that is my instinct. But September 11th is different.
12: We should note for context that Mamdani was not quite 10 years old the day of those attacks, in which almost 3,000 people died. And also, as someone who's covered the 9/11 memorial and reported by talking to 9/11 families and first responders, there is an incredibly broad swath of people from all over the political and economic spectrum. And there are other families who said they'd be happy to see the mayor go to the ceremony.
11: And the mayor said he intends to go and honor the fallen as his predecessors have done.
16: I will proudly honor the families, the survivors, the first responders forever impacted by that horrific terror attack by standing alongside them.
12: You know, Sam, another important dimension to note is that the mayor is Muslim. The president of the Council on American-Islamic Relations said those are smears and guilt by association attacks that are amount to, quote, anti-Muslim bigotry.
11: Also, the 9/11 Memorial Museum and Foundation said it intentionally works to keep the ceremony free of politics. Politicians don't deliver remarks. And the organizers say officials from across the political spectrum attend, quote, simply to bear witness.
12: That's right. And this ceremony is coming up quick.
11: And it's hard to believe it's been 25 years. Talk soon, Jimmy.
12: Take care.
9: And that's the New York Public News Network's Samuel King and Jimmy Bielkind. For decades, an historically black neighborhood in Pittsfield, Massachusetts, has grappled with poverty, crime, and a lack of state and city funding. Now an invested group of community members is focused on once again making the West Side a place where everyone can thrive. WAMC's Berkshire Bureau Chief Josh Landes has more on an upcoming first-of-its-kind summit.
17: Marvin Purry's memories of growing up on the West Side are like a warm hug. Scenes of a thriving, tight-woven community that made him into a well-rounded, successful adult.
18: There used to be go-kart races down Columbus Ave, down West Street. There used to be block parties in my neighborhood where parents like my mother, my aunt Annie Purry, Miss Shirley Hamilton, she would make fried dough. It was just a big celebration of the neighborhood, and then this extends throughout Pitt Park, which is now Durant Park. Dorothy Amos was created. Staples like ECDC, Early Childhood Development Center, the churches, Price Aim Design, Second Congregational Church, Victory Temple. I could just go on and on and on.
17: But the decades since Purry's childhood have not been kind to the neighborhood. It's one of the most impoverished parts of Berkshire County, afflicted by disproportionate amounts of gun violence, drug use, decrepit housing stock, and underdevelopment. Since 2018, Purry has been part of an effort to restore and expand the best of the community. He's the co-executive director and treasurer of West Side Legends, a volunteer group making serious strides to bolster the neighborhood on the ground level.
18: Let's try to do something to shift the paradigm here with the block parties, with the go-kart races, with our angel trees where we give kids gift cards at Christmas time. Our Easter egg hunt, the second year we've had it this year, we're trying to bring back staples that will get the community energized, excited, get the focus off the bad because, you know what, yeah, there's bad stuff going on here. There's bad stuff going on everywhere. But if we can just focus on the good and the potential that we have for the neighborhood, it's incredible.
17: A 2022 report on redlining from the NAACP Berkshire County branch detailed how structural discrimination set up the West Side and its inhabitants for failure. Decades of denying people of color access to financial resources consolidated Pittsfield's black community into the neighborhood over the 20th century by preventing their ability to buy homes in the city's more affluent districts. It pushed them into what banks and loan institutions determined the least desirable part of the city.
19: The findings were amazing. It really hit home for me because it showed how discrimination against people of color really affected those people and having to remove themselves from their home to another place of the town and trying to fit in.
17: That's West Side Legends president Tony Jackson.
19: It was a personal thing with my family. My grandparents owned a house on Satinette Street, and they made enough money to afford the house and buy the house, but wasn't able to because they couldn't get a loan. And it was pretty sad to think that you could basically live there, afford to buy it, but you wouldn't be able to buy it because of the color of your skin.
17: In the years since its formation, West Side Legends has evolved from holding events and celebrations to building lasting material improvements. Working with Greylock Federal Credit Union, the group has helped over 50 people of color in the neighborhood secure millions of dollars in mortgages, rehabilitated homes, and even built its own modular home equipped with solar panels to offer to locals. Jackson says Project Legacy, the construction of a 16-unit condominium building on South John Street, is harnessing state funding for the Legends' most ambitious undertaking to date.
19: This state program the Commonwealth Builder. It's a mass housing that has a program that offers $250,000 for each doorstep. It's able to help us build these units and make them affordable and be able to sell them anywhere between $200,000 to $250,000 for a brand new two- or three-bedroom townhouse in our neighborhood. Instead of seeing public housing come up for rentals, and you know, with the rent, no rent control, that the prices keep going up and there's no equity. So by the state and the Commonwealth Builder building something in Berkshire County, and this is the first, would be a milestone not only for Berkshire County, Pittsfield, but specifically for the West Side.
17: Saturday, we'll see the West Side Legends convene its inaugural West Side Neighborhood Summit at Durant Park, which will feature discussions about topics like solar power and securing a mortgage, as well as providing diabetes and blood pressure screenings alongside other resources. Curry says, while the city of Pittsfield hasn't always been there for the West Side, the journey forward requires the community to continue to stand up for itself, as it has for so many years.
18: The work has to be on both sides. It has to be the neighborhood. It has to be the government. You know, they both have to come together. I see improvement with it. There's a master plan that the city of Pittsfield is working on. I would love to see the city engage with the community, but the community has engaged with the city as well. So it's a two-way street. I see gaps closing. I see things happening. I see more openness to the community and the city working together, but the work's not done yet, and we got to continue to put the effort in and create synergies that will allow us all to be in a win-win situation.
17: The West Side Legends say their mission is fueled by something unquenchable, the knowledge that love is real and won't fade. Jackson points to murals being painted, vacant lots being transformed into housing, and a new splash pad keeping people cool in Durant Park.
19: So as you can see, a lot of things can get done by as many people getting involved and caring.
17: Reporting from the WAMC News Berkshire Bureau at the Beacon Cinema, I'm Josh Landes.
9: WAMC's Northeast Report was produced by Andrew Pugliese. 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I'm Lucas Willard. 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
1: President Trump tries a new tack to limit birthright citizenship.
2: He's signed two new executive orders just weeks after the Supreme Court shut down his original plan.
1: For Friday, August 7th, this is All Things Considered from NPR News. I'm Mary Louise Kelly.
2: And I'm Ilse Chang. Ahead this hour, with no end in sight for the Iran war, what are the consequences of a dwindling U.S. weapons stockpile?
3: The United States should probably look inward for a while, and the rest of the world should stop relying on the United States, and America should learn to take care of its own problems.
1: Also, Jerry Garcia died more than 30 years ago.
2: That fact does not stop deadheads from gathering to celebrate and sing along with the Grateful Dead.
4: I don't care if it's a bunch of teenagers playing the music. I don't care who's playing it. As long as the music's playing, I'll seek it out with whoever will come with me.
1: Now news.
5: Live from NPR News, I'm Lakshmi Singh. Acting Attorney General Todd Blanche is a crucial step closer to being confirmed now that he's apparently convinced Republican Senator Bill Cassidy to support his nomination. On the Senate floor today, the lawmaker from Louisiana appeared to become emotional as he predicted he would be criticized for the decision he's made.
6: The people of Louisiana can be assured that I worked hard to understand the issue and to make the right decision. With that, I yield.
5: Cassidy said the vote is not a referendum on President Trump, but a choice between Blanche and another less effective acting attorney general. Republican Senator Lisa Murkowski raised concerns about the politicization of the Justice Department, citing Blanche's oversight of the controversial release of the Epstein files and the creation of a $1.8 billion compensation fund that critics have described as a slush fund for Trump's allies. She said she would vote no on Blanche's nomination. President Trump says he will immediately appeal a lower court's decision to pause the construction of his ballroom. Now the Supreme Court will weigh in. Here's NPR's Deepa Shivaram.
7: Trump argues the ballroom is needed for national security. Construction has been ongoing for months already, but a federal appeals court has now ruled that the White House must pause construction until the project gets approval from Congress. Trump calls the decision unjust and says the Supreme Court should overturn the ruling entirely. Trump has repeatedly said taxpayers won't foot the bill for the ballroom, but reporting from the Washington Post says the project is being funded by more than $300 million in taxpayer money. Polling indicates the ballroom and several of Trump's other construction projects in Washington are deeply unpopular among voters. Deepa Shivaram, NPR News, the White House.
5: Water rationing has begun in Puerto Rico. Hundreds of thousands of people in the U.S. territory are subject to 48 hours with, then 48 hours without water as the island grapples with a severe drought, a water shortage, and an overall aging infrastructure that's unable to keep up. We have the latest from NPR's Adrian Florido.
8: The island's public water utility has, for the better part of a year, not been able to deliver water to a lot of people's homes. So although the formal rationing is starting today, a lot of people have been coping for months without water for days at a time. In terms of how they're coping, well, they're cooking less, bathing less, letting their plants wilt, storing water in buckets and bins when they do get water, filling them up and storing the water. They're buying a lot of bottled water.
5: NPR's Adrian Florido reporting from San Juan. U.S. stocks have ended the day higher with the Dow closing up 151 points. This is NPR News.
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10: A net zero energy library. I'm Randy Simon, and this is EarthWise, a look at our changing environment. The city of Manchester in Connecticut, located in Hartford County, will soon open a brand new public library, replacing one that has served residents for nearly 90 years. The new library will be the first net zero energy library in the state. A net zero energy building is one that is highly energy efficient and generates as much renewable energy on site, or at least nearby, as it consumes on an annual basis. The goal is to balance energy supply and demand over a 12-month basis, which both lowers utility costs and eliminates operational greenhouse gas emissions. These buildings generally use thick insulation and have big windows to let in natural light, cutting down the need for as much artificial lights and heating. The 75,000-square-foot facility in Manchester will include an advanced solar array, battery storage, and geothermal heating and cooling operations. The goal is to produce carbon-free energy and not strain the power grid. The new library will feature public meeting rooms, private study rooms, an audiovisual studio, a market space, and other services. The project is the result of generations of elected officials who advocated for funding and resources. Funding came from multiple sources, including town bonds, the utility Eversource, Greenbank Energy Storage Solutions, and a mix of state and federal grants. Other net zero energy libraries include the Charleston Branch Library in New York City and the Medford Public Library in Medford, Massachusetts. Libraries are well suited to net zero operation because they're mostly open during daytime hours, when solar panels generate the power to run the computers and lights in the building. Earthwise is a production of WAMC. 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

0: petition asking that the platforms ban such markets, but the companies claim they could make the opaque drug discovery process more transparent. Bobby Allen, NPR News.
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2: This is a WAMC regional news update. I'm Lucas Willard. The Orange County Legislature last night approved a resolution asking U.S. Immigration and Customs Enforcement to not build a detention facility in the town of Newburgh. More from WAMC's Elias Guerra.
3: Documents surfaced earlier this summer indicating the U.S. General Services Administration is leasing a warehouse in town that could be used by ICE. While Orange County lawmakers passed Thursday's resolution unanimously, Chairwoman Lori Tautel explained it is mostly symbolic under New York's home rule law.
4: The county can't come in and make those decisions for the town or any other municipality.
3: Republican legislator Peter Toohey backed the resolution due to infrastructure and accessibility concerns, but says he generally supports ICE's mission.
5: And millions upon millions of non-citizen foreigners cross the U.S. borders completely unchecked and unvetted.
3: The legislature's Democratic leader, Genesis Ramos, represents both the city and town of Newburgh. She says the abundance of warehouses in Orange County led to ICE's interest in building there. But she criticized what she sees as the federal government blaming immigrants while the cost of living continues to rise.
6: As far as I'm concerned, none of our groceries have gone down. None of our rent has gone down. Our gas has not gone down because immigrants are being targeted in the United States of America.
3: For WAMC, I'm Elias Guerra.
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1: 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I'm Elsa Chang in Culver City, California.
2: And I'm Mary Louise Kelly in Washington. Primary results in Tennessee last night continue to give information about what we might expect from November's midterms. One of President Trump's picks lost his primary, and the stage is now set for the state's first woman governor, one way or another. Joining me now, Mariana Bacalhau from member station WPLN in Nashville. Mariana, welcome.
3: Thank you.
2: So let's start with Trump's primary pick. This is Congressman Andy Ogles, endorsed by Trump but defeated by another conservative Republican. What happened?
3: Right. Ogles was one of the first politicians to get an endorsement from Trump last year. Recently, Ogles drew some attention when he called for a ban on immigrants from Muslim countries, saying they don't belong in American society. That comment was condemned by many, especially Muslim groups, who saw it as part of a dangerous rise in Islamophobia. He lost to Charlie Hatcher, a former Tennessee Agriculture Commissioner. As a dairy farmer, Hatcher positioned himself as the down-to-earth alternative to Ogles, saying that he's more action than talk. For Democrats now, their pick, Columbia, Tennessee Mayor Chas Mulder, could have a harder race ahead of him, facing a candidate who doesn't have the same controversies as Ogles.
2: How did President Trump respond to his candidate losing?
3: He talked about the results on Truth Social. He's now downplaying his support of Ogles after the primary results, saying that Ogles didn't actually have a chance of winning.

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0: There was some speculation, oh, it's the World Cup driving up leisure and hospitality. Actually, no, we didn't really see much of a boost there.
1: Disappointing news from the Labor Department, a second month in a row where the jobs report came in weaker than expected.
2: It's Friday, August 7th, and this is All Things Considered from NPR News.
1: I'm Elsa Chang.
2: And I'm Mary Louise Kelly. Ahead, President Trump is increasingly confronting a question that's haunted past presidents, how a war that has gone on longer than predicted can reshape a presidency.
1: Also, a new series from NPR's embedded podcast, The Seattle Times and KUOW, about the unsolved killing of a black teenager.
3: You know, anything that anybody will ever tell you that knew my son, he's respectable, he's caring, and he's supportive.
2: And with about 1 month left of summer, we ask, have you done all the things you wanted?
1: We ask our staff that very question after this news.
4: Live from NPR News in Washington, I'm Janine Herbst. President Trump's embattled nominee for attorney general will likely squeak by in his Senate confirmation. As NPR's Barbara Sprunt reports, Todd Blanche is getting key support from Louisiana Republican Senator Bill Cassidy.
5: Acting Attorney General Todd Blanche has been facing an increasingly uphill battle in his Senate confirmation. Republican Senators Lisa Murkowski of Alaska and Susan Collins of Maine both are opposing his nomination, which meant all eyes were on Senator Cassidy of Louisiana. Cassidy said he had concerns over Blanche's judgment and how politicized the department has become, but ultimately said he'll support him.
6: The choice is not between perfection and Mr. Blanche. It is between Mr. Blanche and another acting attorney general who may not run the department effectively under President Trump and who indeed may not be as good as Mr. Blanche.
5: Cassidy's support gives Blanche the votes he'll need for confirmation and is a major win for the White House. Barbara Sprunt, NPR News, Washington.
4: The wait continues for a Supreme Court ruling on whether the Trump administration can resume carrying out key parts of the president's executive order to limit voting by mail in the midterm election. NPR's Hansi Wong reports another ruling on Trump's order may come soon from a lower court.
7: A federal judge in Boston is considering a request to block the U.S. Postal Service from carrying out President Trump's directives across the country. American Civil Liberties Union's Sophia Lynn Lakin helped file the request.
8: Changing the rules of the game at this point in time in such a significant manner does nothing to ensure confidence in the election this November and would only create chaos and confusion for voters.
7: Trump's order calls for USPS, which is a financial supporter of NPR, to get lists of eligible voters from states and deliver mail and ballots only to people on those lists. The president has said he issued this order to stop illegal voting by non-U.S. citizens, a problem that many studies have found to be extremely rare. The Supreme Court is now considering Trump's request to pause an earlier ruling that blocks implementation of the policy in the 23 states plus Washington, D.C. that sued over the order. Hansi Wong, NPR News.
4: A federal appeals court has blocked construction on the White House ballroom, saying Congress needs to give the green light. NPR's Rachel Treisman has more.
9: A three-judge panel Friday ruled that building a White House ballroom is a question for Congress, not, quote, a matter for executive self-help. That's a win for the historic preservation nonprofit that sued the administration back in December after it demolished the east wing of the White House to build a $400 million ballroom. The ruling halts further above-ground construction, but does not take effect for 2 weeks to give the Trump administration time to appeal the decision to the Supreme Court. President Trump immediately said that it will. Rachel Treisman, NPR News.
4: Crude oil prices lower by the close. 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
11: This is a WAMC regional news update. I'm Lucas Willard. A town of Greenport police officer who allegedly crashed her patrol car while intoxicated Sunday has resigned. Officer Stephanie Van Alstyne has also resigned from her position as a Columbia County Corrections Officer after she was charged with driving while intoxicated. The county sheriff's office says Van Alstyne veered off the roadway on Fairview Avenue and significantly damaged her vehicle. Her blood alcohol content was reportedly measured at 0.15%, nearly twice the legal limit. The sheriff's office says it has completed its criminal investigation and has referred the case to the Columbia County District Attorney's Office. The season's first batches of mosquitoes with West Nile virus in Westchester County were found in rye. More from Hudson Valley correspondent Hank Gross.
12: Those are the first positives out of 61 batches of mosquitoes collected by county health department officials from 30 traps throughout the county. The bugs were tested by the state health department. Westchester Health Commissioner Dr. Sherlita Amler says this is a seasonal reminder that mosquitoes thrive in hot water, especially at sunrise and sunset. So be sure to protect yourself and your family by using repellents, especially when mosquitoes are active. Symptoms of West Nile include fever, headache, body aches, and joint pain, but can be more serious for people 61 and older and those with underlying medical conditions. For WAMC in the Hudson Valley, I'm Hank Gross.
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1: Parenting is full of guilt and second-guessing, whether it's screen time or nutrition. 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

0: Need to give you guys a room tour because this is the most beautiful thing I've ever seen.
1: The retreat was billed as ChatGPT's summer club. It was held at what appeared to be Wildflower Farms in Gardner, where cabins are priced at well over $1,000 per night. Wildflower Farms declined comment, but at least one of the creators on the trip tagged their location as Wildflower Farms in a video, and a logo on another creator's robe matched Wildflower Farms branding. The social media creators spent the weekend taking farm tours, eating farm-to-table dinners in the woods, and attending workshops with what one of them called OpenAI power users. The retreat has prompted strong backlash. Viewers of the videos posted by the creators criticized them for being involved with a company that's building controversial data centers and has a contract with the Defense Department. Many viewers left harsh comments on the videos, such as, quote, "selling your morals for less than 100 likes, LOL." Within days of the trip, some of the creators who participated had disabled comments on their videos or taken them down. In an emailed statement, an OpenAI spokesperson said, quote, "Creators are an important part of our community and how people get information and learn about our products today. We welcome healthy debate as AI becomes more prevalent, and we value creators who choose to engage with us, attend our events, ask tough questions, and learn alongside everyone else." WAMC has also reached out to several of the creators for comment. For WAMC News, I'm Sam Dingman.
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4: From NPR News, this is All Things Considered. I'm Mary Louise Kelly in Washington.
5: And I'm Elsa Chang in Culver City, California. The Senate sprung into action today with a flurry of votes ahead of an extended August recess. Republicans in the chamber have been trying to make progress on several key priorities, but they have also struggled to make headway on voting legislation that President Trump has been pressuring them to pass for months. Joining us now to talk about all of this is NPR congressional correspondent Claudia Grisales. Hi, Claudia.
6: Hey, Elsa.
5: Hey. Okay, so the Senate has been working through quite a logjam today. What have they gotten done so far?
6: Well, they got one big, very rare thing done. They approved a Russia sanctions bill with broad bipartisan support in a vote of 87 to 11. Okay. This was at least a year in the works, and it was named for the late GOP Senator Lindsey Graham, who really led the push on this bill for about a year, all the way up to his death last month.
5: Right.
6: And the bill is designed to really squeeze the Russian economy, and the way it would do that is by letting President Trump place tariffs on countries that buy Russian oil and natural gas, some tariffs as high as 100%. The bill's supporters saw this as a tribute to Graham, this legislation, and his death added momentum to the push to get it done. Here's his sister, Darlene Graham, right before the vote. She was appointed to serve the remainder of his term.
7: My late brother Lindsey was a foreign policy and national security expert. He was also a peacemaker who was determined to bring an end to the conflict in Ukraine.
5: Well, when do we expect this bill to reach President Trump's desk?
6: Well, first it needs to go to the House, which is currently on their August recess. Speaker Mike Johnson has signaled support for the bill, but we should note that some Democrats have raised concerns about giving Trump more power to place tariffs on other countries.
5: Okay, Russia sanctions, check. What else are senators trying to get done before leaving town?
6: Well, two big things. The first is a stopgap funding measure to hopefully avoid a government shutdown after Congress gets back in September. The bill would extend that funding past the midterms. Republicans also want to confirm Attorney General nominee Todd Blanche. that nomination has taken up a lot of oxygen this week because until today, it wasn't clear if he had the votes to win confirmation.
5: Right. I mean, this confirmation process for Blanche has been tumultuous all week long.
6: Yes, it really has been. We started the morning with an announcement

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2: Coming up on WAMC's Northeast Report, Orange County lawmakers have voted to oppose a proposed ICE detention facility in the town of Newburgh. More from WAMC's Elias Guerra. Two Albany city officials are recovering in hospitals after a gas pump explosion this week. WAMC's Grant Ashley will have the latest. And we'll get the New York State News of the Week from reporters Samuel King and Jimmy Vielkind. 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

0: This is a WAMC Regional News Update. I'm Maggie McCallum. A manhunt is underway in Orange County for a man wanted in connection with a house fire and homicide last night. Thomas David Ryan is believed to be armed and dangerous. Police say the 32-year-old is 6'2" and roughly 200 pounds. He was last seen in the area of Greenville Turnpike wearing black sweatpants and a black t-shirt. He is believed to be driving a gray Toyota Prius with New York license plates reading HNH7671. New York State police say the fire at a house near the turnpike was deliberately set. One person was found dead inside the home. The death is being investigated as a homicide. Police say Ryan is known to frequent the Plattsburgh area in Clinton County. Anyone who comes in contact with Ryan is asked to dial 911 immediately. A new report commissioned by the state legislature takes a close look at New York's court-ordered mental health treatment program, more than a quarter century after Kendra's law first took effect. As Samuel King with the New York Public News Network reports, some advocates say the findings show cause for concern.
1: Kendra's law allows a court to order assisted outpatient treatment, or AOT, for people who have been determined to be at risk of harming themselves or others. Researchers at the University of Pittsburgh and the Human Services Research Institute found those who went through voluntary treatment mostly had similar outcomes to those who went through court-mandated treatment. Luke Sakinyi is with the Alliance for Rights in Recovery. He says the report highlights concerns about due process and access to services.
2: So for us, that really says that, you know, it's up to the state to really advance and expand the services so more people have access to them without having a court order.
1: Speaking on Public Radio's The Capitol Press Room, Dr. Miriam Tepper with the State Office of Mental Health says officials are reviewing the report's recommendations.
3: We really feel it is for this very small group of people for whom it is appropriate. It is a really important tool in the toolbox, and we want to be sure that it continues to be available for those who need it.
1: Kendra's law expires next year unless the legislature renews it. In Albany, I'm Samuel King for the New York Public News Network.
0: A town of Greenport police officer who allegedly crashed her patrol vehicle intoxicated Sunday afternoon has resigned. Officer Stephanie Van Alstein has also resigned from her position as a Columbia County Corrections Officer after she was charged with driving while intoxicated. The Columbia County Sheriff's Office says Van Alstein veered off the roadway on Fairview Avenue and significantly damaged her vehicle. Her blood alcohol content was reportedly measured at 0.15%, nearly twice the legal limit. The sheriff's office says it has completed its criminal investigation and has referred the case to the Columbia County District Attorney's Office for prosecution. Tonight, cloudy skies with lows in the 70s. Tomorrow, partly cloudy with highs in the mid-80s. With WAMC, I'm Maggie McCallum.
4: This is WAMC's Northeast Report. I'm Lucas Willard. Investigators are continuing to look into an explosion on City of Albany property this week that seriously injured two city employees. For more, we're joined by WAMC's Capital Region Bureau Chief, Grant Ashley. Hi, Grant.
5: Hi, Lucas.
4: So, Grant, I said, two people were seriously hurt in this incident. What can you tell me about how they're doing?
5: So city officials only identified one of those employees. That one of them was Albany Fire Department Battalion Chief Wayne Brennan. The other is a 48-year-old Department of General Services supervisor. We don't know that person's name because their family asked that it be withheld. Both were airlifted to hospitals in Westchester County and in Syracuse on Tuesday. Albany Fire Chief Joseph Gregory went to visit Brennan at Westchester Medical Center. And Gregory was, you know, visibly emotional while he was describing Brennan's condition. He says Brennan has second and third degree burns on a third of his body, and that Brennan was responsive to talking, but he wasn't able to verbally respond. And, you know, Gregory also said that the department has gotten hundreds of messages from people wishing Brennan well.
6: The support has been immeasurable, and we are sincerely thankful to everyone. Wayne's recovery will be long and difficult, and we ask that everyone please continue to keep him and his family in your thoughts and prayers.
4: So, Grant, I understand that an investigation into this explosion on Tuesday is still very much ongoing and underway. Were city officials able to actually disclose any information about the investigation and what they're looking into?
5: Yeah, they told us some new information. So, you know, as we knew previously, this took place at the Department of General Services headquarters. There was this temporary gas pump that they were using to fuel their vehicles while they were working to install a permanent gas station. And Brennan, who's again with the fire department, was filling up his vehicle and noticed there was gasoline leaking out of the pump. He pulled his vehicle away and got help from that general services supervisor. And they were working to close off the gasoline and shut that off when the explosion occurred. You know, they said Brennan actually put in the original call while he was injured. And, you know, firefighters arrived, helped the Brennan and the other city employee who was injured and put out the fire in under 10 minutes. And investigators still don't know exactly what caused that explosion. Obviously, when you have loose gas, that's, you know, going to create a volatile environment. But General Services Commissioner Sergio Panunzios was pretty adamant that no one had reported any issues with the pump before the explosion. He said he'd filled up his own vehicle that morning.
7: I mean, these containers are used in construction sites all over America. They're safe. They're used as obviously the more you use something, the more wear and tear, you stress. Obviously, that happens. But again, it's an ongoing investigation.
5: And Panunzio said the permanent gas station was almost complete. They just had some software issues to work out.
4: So, Grant, when can we expect more information about this? Obviously, this investigation is still underway, but have they stated about when they hope to reveal more?
5: I mean, they were telling us how many people are working on this case. The investigation is being led by the Albany Police Department and the New York State Office of Fire Prevention and Control. They also have three other state agencies, plus the Bureau of Alcohol, Tobacco, and Firearms working on the case. I asked Albany Police Chief Brendan Cox how long this investigation would last, and he basically said however long it takes.
8: It's very important to make sure that we take a complete and full look at all pieces of the investigation. So I'm not going to put a timeline on that. I want to make sure that the investigators from all of the agencies have the appropriate amount of time to look at all of the evidence.
4: And that's WAMC's Capital Region Bureau Chief Grant Ashley in the studio with us. Grant, thanks so much.
5: Thank you.
4: This is WAMC's Northeast Report. I'm Lucas Willard. Last night, the Orange County Legislature voted on a resolution to ask the federal government to not bring an immigration detention facility into the town of Newburgh. For more, we're joined by WAMC's Elias Guerra. Hi, Elias. How are you?
9: Hi, Lucas. How's it going?
4: I'm well. So tell me about the vote last night from the Orange County Legislature and maybe a little bit of the history behind this vote.
9: Right. So the reason they're having this vote is because some documents came out earlier this summer that were first reported by Project Saltbox, basically looking at these U.S. General Services Administration documents that showed that they were looking to lease a space for detainee buses, 24/7 government access, and a location near New York Stewart International Airport. And some of the documents actually contained file names that said DHS, ICE, and GSA awarded a 15-year lease worth $35 million to a Texas-based contractor at 800 Corporate Boulevard. So that is what they, this resolution was looking at. And they voted unanimously to approve this resolution, which calls on the Department of Homeland Security and Immigration and Customs Enforcement basically not to build the facility in the town of Newburgh. But one thing to point out is that the move is, you know, it's largely symbolic. And the legislature chairwoman, Lori Tautel, who's a Democrat, she explained that because of New York's home rule law, basically, the legislature cannot legally prevent a private entity like the owner of this warehouse from entering into a contract with the federal government. And she really put the onus on the town of Newburgh. And she said it was ultimately up to them to decide, you know, how this will play out.
4: So I understand that this is an issue that has drawn a lot of attention from Republicans and Democrats. Both sides sort of say that this facility is not a right fit for the community. What can you tell me about some of these bipartisan concerns?
9: That is totally right. The Orange County legislature is pretty much split down the middle in terms of Republicans and Democrats, but their reasoning for why they voted the way they did to approve the resolution was a little different. And Republican Peter Tui, who represents the towns of Monroe and Tuxedo, had this to say.
10: Millions upon millions upon millions of non-citizen foreigners crossed the U.S. borders completely unchecked and unvetted.
9: Meanwhile, in contrast, the legislature's Democratic leader, Genesis Ramos, who's really taken the lead on a lot of this, represents both the city and town of Newburgh, and she had a very different stance on this.
11: As far as I'm concerned, none of our groceries have gone down. None of our rent has gone down. Our gas has not gone down because immigrants are being targeted in the United States of America.
9: And she also made the connection between all these warehouses in Orange County and ICE's repeated interest in trying to move into the area. She said that, the abundance of these warehouses in Orange County, many of which are sitting empty, she said are perpetuating poverty wages, and she called them a short-sighted economic development.
4: How do some of the Orange County residents actually feel about this? Like we had said, there's Republicans and Democrats who are opposed to this this proposed facility.
9: Right. So at the public comments, there was several Orange County residents, and there was two in particular that stood out to me. And one person who actually was actually very supportive of ICE was criticizing the legislature, and he was saying that basically the county has said that previously they are not a sanctuary county, but then at the same time have had, this in Orange County jail held ICE detainees since 2008. So here is Chester.

0: This is WAMC's Northeast Report. I'm Lucas Willard. Investigators are continuing to look into an explosion on City of Albany property this week that seriously injured two city employees. For more, we're joined by WAMC's Capital Region Bureau Chief, Grant Ashley. Hi, Grant.
1: Hi, Lucas.
0: So, Grant, as I said, two people were seriously hurt in this incident. What can you tell me about how they're doing?
1: So city officials only identified one of those employees. That one of them was Albany Fire Department Battalion Chief Wayne Brennan. The other is a 48-year-old Department of General Services supervisor. We don't know that person's name because their family asked that it be withheld. Both were airlifted to hospitals in Westchester County and in Syracuse on Tuesday. Albany Fire Chief Joseph Gregory went to visit Brennan at Westchester Medical Center. And Gregory was, visibly emotional while he was describing Brennan's condition. He says Brennan has second and third degree burns on a third of his body, and that Brennan was responsive to talking, but he wasn't able to verbally respond. And, Gregory also said that the department has gotten hundreds of messages from people wishing Brennan well.
2: The support has been immeasurable, and we are sincerely thankful to everyone. Wayne's recovery will be long and difficult, and we ask that everyone please continue to keep him and his family in your thoughts and prayers.
0: So, Grant, I understand that an investigation into this explosion on Tuesday is still very much ongoing and underway. Were city officials able to actually disclose any information about the investigation and what they're looking into?
1: Yeah, they told us some new information. So, as we knew previously, this took place at the Department of General Services headquarters. There was this temporary gas pump that they were using to fuel their vehicles while they were working to install a permanent gas station. And Brennan, who's again with the fire department, was filling up his vehicle and noticed there was gasoline leaking out of the pump. He pulled his vehicle away and got help from that general services supervisor. And they were working to close off the gasoline and shut that off when the explosion occurred. They said Brennan actually put in the original call while he was injured. And, firefighters arrived, helped the Brennan and the other city employee who was injured and put out the fire in under 10 minutes. And investigators still don't know exactly what caused that explosion. Obviously, when you have loose gas, that's, going to create a volatile environment. But General Services Commissioner Sergio Panunzios was pretty adamant that no one had reported any issues with the pump before the explosion. He said he'd filled up his own vehicle that morning.
3: I mean, these containers are used in construction sites all over America. They're safe. They're used as obviously the more you use something, the more wear and tear, you stress. Obviously, that happens. But again, it's an ongoing investigation.
1: And Panunzio said the permanent gas station was almost complete. They just had some software issues to work out.
0: So, Grant, when can we expect more information about this? Obviously, this investigation is still underway, but have they stated about when they hope to reveal more?
1: They were telling us how many people are working on this case. The investigation is being led by the Albany Police Department and the New York State Office of Fire Prevention and Control. They also have three other state agencies, plus the Bureau of Alcohol, Tobacco, and Firearms working on the case. I asked Albany Police Chief Brendan Cox how long this investigation would last, and he basically said however long it takes.
4: It's very important to make sure that we take a complete and full look at all pieces of the investigation. So I'm not going to put a timeline on that. I want to make sure that the investigators from all of the agencies have the appropriate amount of time to look at all of the evidence.
0: And that's WAMC's Capital Region Bureau Chief Grant Ashley in the studio with us. Grant, thanks so much.
1: Thank you.
0: This is WAMC's Northeast Report. I'm Lucas Willard. Last night, the Orange County Legislature voted on a resolution to ask the federal government to not bring an immigration detention facility into the town of Newburgh. For more, we're joined by WAMC's Elias Guerra. Hi, Elias. How are you?
5: Hi, Lucas. How's it going?
0: I'm well. So tell me about the vote last night from the Orange County Legislature and maybe a little bit of the history behind this this vote.
5: Right. So the reason they're having this vote is because some documents came out earlier this summer that were first reported by Project Saltbox basically looking at these U.S. General Services Administration documents that showed that they were looking to lease a space for detainee buses, 24/7 government access, and a location near New York Stewart International Airport. And some of the documents actually contained file names that said DHS ICE, and GSA awarded a 15-year lease worth $35 million to a Texas-based contractor at 800 Corporate Boulevard. So that is what they, this resolution was looking at. And they voted unanimously to approve this resolution, which calls on the Department of Homeland Security and Immigration and Customs Enforcement basically not to build the facility in the town of Newburgh. But one thing to point out is that the move is, it's largely symbolic. And the legislature chairwoman, Lori Tautel, who's a Democrat, she explained that because of New York's home rule law, basically the legislature cannot legally prevent a private entity like the owner of this warehouse from entering into a contract with the federal government. And she really put the onus on the town of Newburgh. And she said it was ultimately up to them to decide, how this will play out.
0: So I understand that this is an issue that has drawn a lot of attention from Republicans and Democrats. Both sides sort of say that this facility is not a right fit for the community. What can you tell me about some of these bipartisan concerns?
5: That is totally right. The Orange County Legislature
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7: In Los Angeles, I'm Kai Rizdal. It is Friday. Today, this one is the 7th of August. Good as it always is to have you along, everybody. Disappointing. Meager, surprising, all of them words one might use to describe the July unemployment report we got this very morning. We are going to use some more words to figure out what it all means. Catherine Rempel is at MS Now, also at The Bulwark. David Gura is at Bloomberg. Hey, you two.
8: Hey, Kai.
7: Mr. Gura, we start with you. 23,000 jobs lost. The negative side of the ledger rate goes to 4.1%. Revisions were down. Kind of feels like we got caught unawares by this thing.
9: It does. So wildly away from what was expected by Wall Street. And a few things caught my eye. The first is the participation rate. So this is that measurement of who's looking for work. And that fell to something like 61%, which is the lowest it's been in many decades if you take COVID out of the equation. The other is wages. I mean, that's something we've focused on a lot here. And we see that's kind of setting an historical record as well, slowest pace in more than 5 years. I think we got this other sense, too, just about how the pool of people working has shrunk. And, there's so much to focus on. Maybe we haven't been talking about immigration policy as much. But I think what we saw in stark relief today in these numbers is, a reflection of the fact that there has been this big deportation campaign. This government has been sending folks who've been here home. And we see that in the numbers today as well. It's a smaller pool of workers as a result of that.
7: We do indeed see it. And for the umpteenth time, immigration policy is a labor market story. Catherine Rempel, labor force participation rate or wages, which is your biggest concern? Or pick another one if you like.
8: I mean, they're both concerning for somewhat different reasons. So the labor force participation rate suggests that people are just getting stuck and giving up, potentially. And even though the unemployment rate is still relatively low, but in historical terms, it masks a lot because it means that when people are losing their jobs, they're not churning into new jobs that quickly. Like it's not such a big, it's never fun if you lose your job, obviously, but the pain is normally relatively limited. And, you know, when you have a lot of churn in the economy, because people churn out of jobs, they churn into jobs. And what we are seeing now is a lot of weakness where

0: Coming up.
1: No one assigns you this role. It just lands on you.
0: Oh, ain't that always the way. First, though, let's do the numbers. Dow Industrial's up 151 today, about 0.3%, 54,036. The NASDAQ up 342 points, 1.3%, 26,690. S&P 500 up 47, 0.6%, 7,757 there. For the week, the 5 days gone by, the Dow up almost 3%, the NASDAQ climbed more than 5%, S&P 500 gained about 3.6%. Bonds rose as well. The yield on the 10-year T-note thus fell 4.64%. 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
1: From WHYY in Philadelphia, this is Fresh Air. I'm David Bean Gooley. Today, we remember Monty Roberts, the internationally acclaimed horseman who challenged the conventional method of breaking a horse and developed a gentler, trust-based approach. He called it Join Up.
2: Because I don't use any pain or restraint, and I request that the horse do the things I want, I don't demand it.
1: Roberts became famous after Queen Elizabeth II brought him to work with her horses in 1989 and suggested he write his memoir, The Man Who Listens to Horses, which became a bestseller. Also, Martin Johnson reviews Jason Moran Plays Duke Ellington, and Justin Chang reviews the new film bio of Anthony Bourdain. The news.
3: Live from NPR News in Washington, I'm Janine Herbst. Iran says it's approved an agreement to reopen the Strait of Hormuz that would allow Iranian authorities to oversee inbound shipping traffic. But the White House says no country will be allowed to control the waterway. NPR's Franco Ordonez has more.
4: President Trump had been saying all week that good things were happening and that a deal to open the Strait of Hormuz would happen very soon. But the split over who controls the strait has thrown the agreement into question. Justin Logan of the think tank Cato Institute pointed to the differing interpretations of one single paragraph, paragraph 5 of that MOU, that caused all the problems.
5: It's a bit like the unstoppable force that meets the immovable object. I mean, neither country's public position, at least, has changed significantly. And that was what caused the memorandum of understanding to implode in the first place.
4: Iran continues to maintain they want control over the strait, while the U.S. is seeking a return to the status quo. Franco Ordonez, NPR News.
3: President Trump is speaking out against Governor Greg Abbott's pause on data centers. From member station Houston Public Media, Natalie Weber has more.
6: Speaking with Punchbowl News this week, the president said data centers bring money to communities.
7: I saw Texas the other day sort of is against data centers. I think it's a mistake.
6: Abbott has issued a pause on new data center approvals until the state's energy agencies conduct an audit of their electricity and water use. This comes in contrast with Abbott's previous comments about data centers, calling Texas, quote, the epicenter of AI development in November. Data centers and other large energy consumers in Texas are requesting more than five times the amount of energy used to power the entire state during record-breaking demand. For NPR News, I'm Natalie Weber in Houston.
3: In Puerto Rico, water rationing started today as the island deals with a historic drought. The water authority says water will be shut off for rotating 48-hour periods in parts of the capital, San Juan, and surrounding areas. NPR's Adrian Florido has more.
8: The island's public water utility has, for the better part of a year, not been able to deliver water to a lot of people's homes. So although the formal rationing is starting today, a lot of people have been coping for months without water for days at a time. In terms of how they're coping, well, they're cooking less, bathing less, letting their plants wilt, storing water in buckets and bins when they do get water, filling them up and storing the water. They're buying a lot of bottled water.
3: NPR's Adrian Florido. Summer's usually very wet. It's the hurricane season, but there's been almost no rain for months. The summer is the island's driest in more than a century. 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
10: 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I'm Grant Ashley. Bard College employees voted to authorize a strike earlier this summer, but they've resolved their differences with the private institution and signed a new contract. WAMC's Sam Dingman has more.
11: The strike had been authorized by workers on Bard's Buildings and Grounds and Environmental Services teams. Both groups are represented by SEIU Local 200 United. The main sticking point in the negotiations was health care. Bard has historically covered 100% of the cost for individual employee plans, but had been insisting on requiring employee contributions as part of the next contract. Union organizer Sean Collins says that demand was a red line for union members.
12: If this doesn't drop off, then we're going to have to schedule a day to take, you know, strike action. And, you know, they did finally relent on that, and that helped sort of break up the rest of the logjam.
11: Bard ended up agreeing to continue covering the full cost of individual plans. The union did have to make some sacrifices. Among other things, they'd asked the college to expand hiring on the buildings and grounds crew, but they were not able to secure that as an agreement.
12: You know, I think we leave the table feeling, you know, like the job's unfinished.
11: In an emailed statement, a Bard spokesman said, quote, "The college is pleased with this positive outcome of thoughtful and productive negotiations. These agreements reflect our ongoing commitment to our employees and are comparable with employees who do similar work at other colleges." For WAMC News, I'm Sam Dingman.
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0: win championships. He was a cutting horse and rein cow horse. He was an extension of me. He was like a brother, like a very close brother would be. But I have a lot of favorites, and Song of Africa is rising quickly on the list.
1: Monty Roberts speaking to Terry Gross in 1997. He died last week at age 91. His memoir is called The Man Who Listens to Horses, and the recent documentary about him is called The Cowboy and the Queen. Coming up, Martin Johnson reviews Jason Moran Plays Duke Ellington. 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

0: Jazz critic Martin Johnson writes for the Wall Street Journal and Downbeat. He reviewed Jason Moran Plays Duke Ellington. Coming up, Justin Chang reviews Tony, the new film bio of Anthony Bourdain. This is Fresh Air.
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2: At Tanglewood, this is the Boston Symphony Orchestra. Gratitude is a feeling, but it's also a practice. And for Yo-Yo Ma, at the core of gratitude is love.

This concerto for violin and cello by Johannes Brahms is an expression of gratitude, friendship, and reconciliation. And it's one part of a program curated by Yo-Yo Ma, with special guests violinist Reno Capucin, pianist Emmanuel Axe, and Berkshire Lyric Chorus, a concert led by Sami Rashid that also includes Brahms' String Sextet No. 2.

I'm Brian McCreath, and Sami Rashid leads a program of music by Fauré, Messiaen, and Brahms with Yo-Yo Ma and friends. It's all coming up on this Boston Symphony Orchestra broadcast from WCRB, Classical Radio Boston, and GBH Music.

For so many of us, the grounds at Tanglewood are a haven, a refuge, a place to visit to escape everyday life. It's why people come back, returning year after year to soak in the beauty of the landscape and the music that's produced here. One of Tanglewood's most dedicated repeat visitors, though, isn't an audience member. It's cellist Yo-Yo Ma. Since his Tanglewood debut in 1983, he's performed here almost every single summer. And this year, he returns not only as a featured soloist, but also as the curator of We the People, a week-long series of concerts and events that, in his words, gives us a chance to ask how we can draw on the wisdom of our past and present to create legitimate hope for the next 250 years, for our community, for our nation, and for our species. Over the course of the weekend, Yo-Yo Ma and many of his friends and collaborators will join the Boston Symphony in wide-ranging, genre-spanning performances, starting with this program called Gratitude and Friendship. I'm Brian McCreath at the Koussevitzky Music Shed at Tanglewood on the Stockbridge-Lennox Line in the Berkshires of Western Massachusetts. This Boston Symphony concert, led by BSO assistant conductor Sami Rashid, begins with Gabriel Fauré's Cantique de Jean Racine, sung by Berkshire Lyric Chorus. Then, violinist Renaud Capucin and pianist Emmanuel Axe play the final meditative part of Olivier Messiaen's Quartet for the End of Time. That's followed by a string orchestra version of the Second String Sextet by Johannes Brahms. And after an intermission, the program concludes with the same composer's double concerto with violinist Renaud Capucin and cellist Yo-Yo Ma. Yo-Yo Ma describes the theme of this concert, gratitude and friendship, beautifully in this weekend's program book, writing that, quote, "We begin the weekend with gratitude. We give thanks for the values that have been transmitted to us from the past, for the friends without whose help we would not be here, and for the human spirit that can produce transcendent music even in the depths of darkness. We remember that we exist in relationship to one another." Yo-Yo Ma takes these principles seriously in his life and work, and one way he puts them into practice is by